the 500th blast of his career. In the top of the eighth, Mantle, still overcome with emotion after a historic home run, made an error that cost the Yankees a run. Mantle's home run proved to be the difference in the game, though. Yankees 6, Orioles 5. How about May 16, 1953? Pitcher Tommy Byrne pinch hits a grand slam at Yankee Stadium in front of 23,000 people. In the top of the ninth inning of a game against the New York Yankees, Chicago White Sox pitcher and former Yankee Tommy Byrne, a lefty pinch hit for Vern Stevens. The bases were loaded with Minnie Minoso, Tom Wright, Jungle Jim Rivera. The pitcher was the Whip Blackwell. The decision for pinch hit worked as Byrne smacked a grand slam into the lower right field seats. Final score. Remember, there's the ninth inning, he got the grand slam. White Sox 5, Yankees 3. May 17, 2002, Jason Giambi hit a walk-off grand slam in the 14th inning at Yankee Stadium in front of around 40,000. The Minnesota Twins were ahead 12-9 going to the bottom of the 14th inning in a game that took almost 6 hours. Shane Spencer, Derek Jeter, Bernie Williams were on base when Yankees designated hitter Jason Giambi stepped up to face Mike Trumbly, the eighth Twins pitcher of the game. Before the game, only one Yankee had hit a walk-off grand slam, with the Yankees behind by exactly 3 runs on September 24, 1925. 77 years previously, when Chicago White Sox led 5-2 in the bottom of the 10th inning. Facing George Sarge Connolly with Walter Pipp, Earl Combs, and Mark Koenig involved, Babe Ruth clouded a grand slam before a crowd then of only about 1,000. On that day in 2002, though, Giambi joined him, hitting his ninth home run of the season, a walk-off grand slam. Well, that brings us to some history. We'll look at some more history until we get back with more current. Hopefully, we're celebrating Yankees victory. I'm at Steinbrenner Field in that area. Hopefully, we're doing some things at Steinbrenner Field, maybe on the screen or something, to celebrate how the Yankees are doing this particular postseason. Anyway, if you see the Yankee Mobile drive,

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2: Greetings and welcome to the Circuit Rider broadcast. Today I got a message that I'll be speaking here, and I hope that you have a pen and paper, you have an opportunity to take some notes on the verses of Scripture here. Anytime that I'm speaking the Word of God, faith cometh by hearing, and hearing by the Word of God. It's not what Brother Frank says, that's for sure. I'm a sinner, saved by the grace of God. And the idea of it is, whatever I do is because of what thus saith the Lord. Now, in all sincerity, when we look at what our life should be, I'm going to title this message here today, The Power of Example. You know, to the best examples for the Lord Jesus Christ, we can be that others will be drawn to the Lord Jesus by our example and words, and how we react and how we guide our life, how we open our big bad zoo, that's our mouth, if you haven't figured that one out. And you know something? The Bible says, out of the abundance of the heart, the mouth speaketh. So my question to you today is, how is your heart with the Lord? I mean, are you in sweet fellowship with God? Are you going out trying to please the Lord and caring about other people? You know, the Bible says, John 3:16, for God so loved the world. You know what? You ought to love the brethren. The church members and people that claim Christianity. I was with a dear brother here this morning very early. My truck was in, had to go to the shop, and the mechanic I have, I'll tell you one thing, he's a saved, born-again believer in Christ, and he's my friend, my brother in Christ. And the thing about it is we can, all we do when we're together, we're talking about the Lord somehow, some way. And it's a real blessing. It's always a good time to see Brett. But the idea of it is that, you know what, we ought to be encouraging. People are watching us. I mean, whatever you do, someone will follow your example, whether it be good or whether it be bad. You know, the thing about it is our kids follow examples. Now, you know what, we can say this, not in every case, and I can give you many, many Bible cases and so forth. We know about some things with David. We know some things about Solomon. Solomon was supposed to be the wisest man that ever lived. And you know, that one of the couple of the books that, you know, are Proverbs and A Song of Solomon. But, you know, and you look at his life, how God had given him more wisdom than anybody, any man ever was, except for the Lord Jesus Christ, obviously. But you see some of the things that happened with Solomon. You know, of course, Solomon's father was David. And you remember David. David is a man after God's own heart, the Bible says. We can see what some of their lives are. I have another message I'm going to be speaking here sometime here. About what will people talk about you when your day is gone? What kind of an example are you leaving? What kind of history are you leaving when people name your name? And I'm going to give you the verses of Scripture all on that some other time, and we're going to speak that message somewhere down the road. But, you know, it's very interesting when you see certain people. Like, for example, one of the people out of the apostles, do you remember Judas Iscariot? Why, you've read your scriptures, I hope and presume. You know what? Look what he did. And look at the example that he set and how people remember Judas Iscariot. He was one that betrayed Jesus Christ. And he's known for that. Now, let's take people watching you. Whatever you do, someone will follow your example. So if you set a wrong example, some will follow you to destruction punishment, and God will hold you accountable for stumbling them. Did you ever catch that? Did you ever read the scriptures over here in the book of Romans and chapter 14? And look with me, if you would, in verse 13, where it says, "Let us not therefore judge one another anymore, but judge this rather, that no man put a stumbling block or an occasion to fall in his brother's way." Now, you know what a stumbling block is. I'm sure you know what a stumbling block is. It's something there, obviously, that somebody stumbles over, a block in the way where, you know what, you set a bad example. And when you call yourself Christian, and they think it's going to be okay because, well, that's what you do. Or an occasion to fall. Why, what does occasion mean? It means an accidental cause or an incident to cause somebody to fall. In the idea that there is a casualty. Something inordinary about that is going on or that should not be. An occasion to fall in his brother's way. Now, here's another one I want you to look at here as we go to the book of Romans in chapter 14. Look with me, if you would, in verse 21. It is good neither to eat flesh nor to drink wine nor anything whereby thy brother stumbleth or is offended or is made weak. What? Why did you catch that? Somebody that, that word stumble comes up. And what does that mean? Why, that means to trip up. That means to make somebody to err. Somebody that, to obstruct in progress. To puzzle. To confound. To trip up. Why, or is offended. Now, we know what offended means. I mean, that means to be displeased or to be made weak. Why, you know, when we look up the word weak, we know that, somebody that isn't growing in the Lord and doesn't know what the Word of God really has to say, hasn't really studied the Word of God for the idea that, you know, you... which way to go, and they're confused. Why, you know what you better do? You better not. And God, He looks down from heaven and sees all this. You know, He's watching us. God is everywhere. God knows everything. He sees everything. And He's all powerful. He can sure change our ways. Now, here's another thing. You know what? If you set a good example, many will follow you to be blessed, and God will reward you and honor you. I mean, for many people that you have led to the Lord that has gotten saved because of your testimony, you know, and for you living right before the Lord. You know, the thing about it is, we're not just living to ourselves. I told our people this yesterday. You know what? We're not just living to ourselves. You know what we're doing? Let's put it to you this way. We have our life here, and if you got Jesus Christ as Lord and Savior, God has a will for us about what He wants us to do and what He wants us to accomplish. Are you doing God's will? Let's go, and what we're going to do is my outline today. I'm going to give you Bible characters showing the power of example. Turn with me, if you would, in the book of 1 Timothy. 1 Timothy and chapter 4. And look with me, if you would, in verse 12, where it says, "Let no man despise thy youth, but be thou an example." This is the whole thrift of our message here today. What is an example? An example is a pattern. An example is a copy, a mode. I mean, that's which is proposed to be imitated. Why, you know what we ought to do? People ought to look at us and try to imitate us as we live for the Lord Jesus Christ. You know, be a soul winner as I'm a soul winner. I mean, let's be a good Christian walking in the ways of God as I walk in the ways of God. Paul said, be ye followers of me as I am of Christ. Are you a follower of the Lord Jesus Christ? Are you reading the Word of God on a daily basis and praying on a daily basis? And when you get out and walk and so forth, why, you know, you walk the walk with the Lord? Let no man despise thy youth, but be thou an example of the believers in word, in conversation. Why, do you know what in word is? That's what comes out of your mouth. The idea of it is do you know God's word? Is God's word coming out of your mouth? Thy word have I hid in my heart, that I might not sin against thee. Out of the abundance of the heart, the mouth speaketh. Are you hiding God's word in your heart? In conversation, we know this from the book of Peter, where, you know, conversation is not only what you talk, but what you walk. I mean, how's your action? And then charity. Charity, we know, is the highest form of love. You know, how are you... do people find and experience the love of God in you? Boy, that's a big one. You know, there was this lady, I was talking to Brett here earlier, and I had seen this young lady. She was a former Muslim and so forth, and read the Quran and so forth, and she gave this testimony about, you know, she said, you know, in reading the Quran, I never seen any love. It was always, you know, it was just things that without any love in it. It was all commands and all of these things, and then getting back at people and all this stuff. And she said, I went and picked up the Bible, and I was challenged to read the Bible. So I read the Bible. And she says, all in the Word of God, all I could see about God loving people and loving us and wanting to do for us and so forth. And that's all I really seen was love. By the way, Romans 5:8, but God commended his love towards us. And while we were yet sinners, Christ died for us. John 3:16, for God so loved the world that he gave his only begotten Son. You know what you read out of the Word of God? Grace, mercy, love. Amen, amen. Sure, there's the example of hell. There's the example of you turn down Jesus Christ, the very one that loved you enough to die for you. I mean, listen, if you keep on rejecting God and rejecting his love for you, why, you will end up in a burning lake of fire forever. But it'll be because what you choose, not because of what God chose, because God chose for you to be saved. That's how much God loves you. God did everything he could, everything that he could to keep you out of hell. Amen and amen. Now, the idea, you know, about this being an example, we need to really watch this. Now, let's go ahead and let me get in my outline. I can see that I probably will not be able to finish this, but I'm going to go as fast as I can. You know, number one, Peter. Peter said this. Peter said, I go a-fishing. I want you to turn with me. We're going to go to the Gospel of John. John and chapter 21. And what we're going to see in John chapter 21 as we read verses 1, 2, and 3. The scripture says, after these things, Jesus showed himself again to the disciples at the Sea of Tiberias, and on this wise showed he himself. There were together Simon Peter, remember Simon Peter who denied the Lord thrice? And you remember doubting Thomas, the one that doubted and said, unless I see the nail prints in his hands and his side, I won't believe. Called Didymus, and Nathanael of Cana in Galilee, and the sons of Zebedee, and two of the other disciples. Simon Peter saith unto himself, unto them, excuse me, I go a-fishing. You know, this was after the death, the burial, the resurrection of Jesus Christ. And this is after, you know, when Jesus Christ ascended up and so forth. Well, I want you to look at it. Simon Peter, or before he ascended up, Simon Peter saith unto them, I go a-fishing. I mean, they were waiting for the Lord Jesus, but you know what? Peter just got impatient and he says, I go back. And by the way, that was his trade. That was his job before he got to be one of the apostles. So he's saying, I'm going back to work. I go a-fishing. They say unto him, we also go with thee. They went forth and entered into a ship immediately, and at that night they caught nothing. Now, Peter said, I go a-fishing. Why, the other disciples, the other apostles, you know what? They said, we go with you. And they went. Wow. You know, Peter, the leader of the pack there, why, you know what? He had the people that he was with, his friends, they went with him. They didn't stay and wait for the Lord. But look here in verse 4. But when the morning was now come, Jesus stood on the shore. But the disciples knew not that it was Jesus. Then Jesus saith unto them, children, have ye any meat? They answered him, no. And he said unto them, cast the net on the right side of the ship, and ye shall find. And so they cast it therefore, and now they were not able to draw it up for the multitude of the fishes. Therefore that disciple whom Jesus loved saith unto Peter, and that was John, by the way, it is the Lord. Now when Simon Peter heard that it was the Lord, he girt his fisher's coat unto him, for he was naked, and did cast himself into the sea. Oh my goodness. Do you know what a revival meeting they had right there with the Lord Jesus Christ? But the point I'm making, number one, Peter, Bible character showing the power of example. He said, fellas, I go a-fishing. I mean, instead of waiting for the Lord Jesus, Peter said, I'm going back to business. I'm going back in business. I'm going back to work. And I mean, four of the other apostles went with him. Here's another one I want you to see about Peter. Number two, Peter separated himself from Gentile Christians, fearing the circumcision people, so that Barnabas followed his example. In Galatians chapter 2, let's go there. I want you to see this in the book of Galatians. Oh, listen, the Apostle Paul got furious at Peter. Look at chapter 2. And look with me and let's read in verse 11. Where it says, but when Peter was come to Antioch, I withstood him to the face because he was to be blamed. For before that certain came from James, he did eat with the Gentiles. That was Peter. But when they were come, I mean the Jews, he withdrew him and separated himself, fearing them that were of the circumcision. Those were the Jewish people. And the other Jews dissembled likewise with him, insomuch that Barnabas also was carried away with their dissimulation. But when I saw that they walked not uprightly according to the truth of the gospel, I said unto Peter before them all, if thou, being a Jew, livest after the manner of Gentiles, and not as do the Jews, why compellest thou the Gentiles to live as do the Jews? In other words, what was going and what was taking place, Peter was being a, when Peter seen the circumcision, the Jewish people come that believed in, and taught circumcision, why, you know what? Peter dissembled himself from the group, And he had some of the men follow him. And he was acting like he was not associating with the Gentiles. And it was wrong. He was being a bad example. And that's what Paul, the Apostle Paul, was writing here about how he rebuked Peter. You see, the idea of it is, you know, when we talk about Bible characters showing the power of an example, what kind of an example are we when we call ourselves Christians? I'll give you something here right off the bat that goes right along with this. As a born-again believer in Jesus Christ, do you think that we ought to celebrate Halloween? Why, you know what Halloween is? That's the devil's holiday. And a true born-again believer in the Lord Jesus Christ has no business associating with trick-or-treat or any of this other stuff. Now, I know I'm really going to hear about this, but that's okay. That's all. I'm so sad, too bad. Because of the idea that, you know what, I'd rather stand. Paul, here, many people out of the Word of God, Paul said, I mean, come out from among them and be separate, saith the Lord. Why, James, in the book of James, said, for you to have no fellowship with the unfruitful works of darkness. For what fellowship hath light with darkness? I mean, we could go on. And you know what? That is darkness. Why, who? Trick-or-treat? Have you ever done your homework about what trick-or-treat's all about? And about what the pumpkin is? And what about your trick or treat? In other words, the idea that if you don't give us some of your produce and so forth way back in the 1800s and all that, why, you're going to get a trick. And we're going to treat you. You know, you ought to think about these things. Some of these fellas in there, they've got this advertisement on, trunk or treat. Oh, well, we don't want to fully identify with the devil's crowd, the worldly crowd, but you know what? We can have our kids, you know, kind of compromise and so forth, and so that our kids don't have to go out in a bad neighborhood. And you know what? We'll just park the cars up and open up. And you know what? The idea of it is the kiddies can come by and fill up their Halloween bags, and everybody can all come and dress, you know, like monsters or dress like these other things, which God is totally against. Have you ever read and studied your scripture? By the way, if you're really truly saved, born again, washed in the blood of Jesus Christ, you ought to check this out. Because here I'm telling you, be an example of the believers is you stay away and get away from the devilish worldly things that we once did. And truly, Halloween, everybody knows it and confesses it. That it's a devil's holiday. What was the pumpkins for? Well, the pumpkins was for the idea that, you know what, you did your jack-o'-lantern. What is a jack-o'-lantern? You better look these things up for your own self. Don't be ignorant all your life. Look the Bible up. Look at some of this stuff up and understand what it stands for. When you had the pumpkin in there with the candle inside and so forth, with that wicked face there, why, that meant that you already gave your treat. You already supported the group, the bad group. And so they would bypass you. You know what? I didn't mean to waste my time on any of that mess, that devil-possessed mess. But, you know, being an example of the believer, and that's what's the problem with United States of Babylon today. Is, brother, where's the true Christianity, anybody? Where people that absolutely really know Jesus are living for the Lord Jesus Christ and obeying God and doing what the Word of God says, wanting to be thou an example of the believers. The people would see Jesus in us, the hope of glory. You fulfilling these verses? Peter separated himself. See, Barnabas also followed that example. Paul rebuked Peter for this. Let me give you some other things. Number three, In Proverbs chapter 22, Proverbs chapter 20, let me tell you one thing. I am not speaking and teaching to tickle your ears, ladies and gentlemen. I'm just simply teaching the Word of God for what it says, for what thus saith the Lord. You want to know what the truth is? I mean, first of all, you better want to know what the truth is so that you don't end up in a burning lake of fire for all eternity. Do you know that God so loved the world that He gave His only begotten Son, Jesus Christ, so that you wouldn't have to burn in hell for all eternity? You better think about this. Now, angry men, in Proverbs chapter 22, I want you to see this. Proverbs 22, look with me if you would, in verse 24. The Bible says, make no friendship with an angry man, and with a furious man thou shalt not go. Have you ever talked to people that absolutely have got just, man, I mean, they're always arguing or mad at somebody or at something or whatever, and when you get in a conversation, they get upset with something you say, or I mean, you can never please them or whatever. Look here in verse 25. Lest thou learn his ways and get a snare to thy soul. Is that one of your fellowship? Is that one of your friends that you fellowship with? Make no friendship with an angry man. Somebody that don't have anything good to say about anybody. And with a furious man. You know, he's always looking for the bad in everybody and in everything. Wow. Number four, peer pressure. Why, look what it says over in Exodus and chapter 23. Exodus chapter 23. I want you to see this, where it says in verse 2, thou shalt not follow a multitude to do evil. Neither shalt thou speak in a cause to decline any after many to rest judgment. You know what? Peer pressure. You know, when if you have a conviction, as I was talking about Halloween and how these churches, not all of them, man, I've talked to some good preachers and some good men that absolutely stand just exactly what I said. And, I mean, they say, amen, brother, amen, brother. And you know what? But you got these other ones out here. They got the signs up already. Trunk or treat, come and join us. Yeah, come and join the demons that are hanging around that place. It's a sad story. It really is. And I'm going to tell you something. You know, that ought to really, really show you something about where the spirituality is not. Peer pressure. Thou shalt not follow a multitude to do evil. Do you have Jesus Christ, your Lord and Savior? Listen, when you do, your eyes will be open and God will show you the truth. May God help you to see the truth.

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3: I was telling everybody about this vision. Eventually somebody said to me, you need to go get a New Testament. So I got a New Testament, started devouring it, and showing my dad verses, and then they became very, very concerned. They actually hired the most famous deprogrammer in the country. His name is Ted Patrick. They brought him in from San Diego, California, him and a couple of his bodyguards. They actually abducted me, kidnapped me, was a crime to deprogram me. Yeah, he invited us with them, and I walked into the room there. The door closed behind me, and the head deprogrammer looked at me and said, we're going to talk about cults. Looked at me and said, but you... you've been living like a normal person for 20 years, and I consider it a personal challenge to snap you out of this. So they basically, I couldn't leave the room, kept me there for 3 weeks.
4: 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On next, folks, after the music, stay tuned. 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

0: Well, folks, on Quorum Radio, we like to explore lots and lots of different subjects, as you well know. One of them, of course, is this interesting phenomenon of billboards popping up across the country that in different places that basically very cryptic, and it's it basically says Jews.com. Is that right? I'm on with Rabbi Messianic Rabbi Kurt Schneider. Wow. I was looking at that, and I initially thought, gee, is this the same as the Jew Belong campaign? And it's not, but it seems like it's, right? That's not you, correct?
1: That's exactly right. In fact, there was just a recently a social media post from Jews Belong comparing what they're doing to what Jews.com is doing. So we're bringing the message of Messiah Jesus to the Jewish people, and Jews Belong, they do not believe that Jesus is the Messiah. So I've been called to directly challenge Israel with the messiahship of Jesus. We're all over New York City right now with huge billboards. We're getting a ton of response. And because it's digital, you know, it's all over because the major Jewish newspapers have all reported on it. So it's become a nationwide, but a worldwide. Yeah, even in Israel, they're reporting on it.
0: Oh, yeah. So let me give people a fuller idea on who Rabbi Kurt Schneider is. He's a Messianic Jewish Christian and a believer in Jesus as the Messiah. At the age of 20, he had a supernatural vision in which Jesus appeared to him as the prophesized Messiah. And Rabbi Schneider imparts the revelation of Jewish Jesus' identity and heritage and how he fulfills Messianic prophecy in the Old Testament, how the Old and New Testaments tie together. Messianic Rabbi Kurt Schneider holds that the Jewish people are central to the Lord's plan and can explain the reality of Jesus Christ's prophecy coming true in Matthew 23:39. Quote, for I say to you, you shall not see me henceforth till you say, blessed is he that cometh in the name of the Lord. His website, folks, is www.jews.com. That's www.jews.com. Amazing website. Oh, my goodness. That must infuriate people in the Jewish community who reject Jesus as Messiah. Your comments?
1: Well, you know, the same attitude that Yeshua, we say in Hebrew, Jesus is Yeshua, the same attitude that people had in the first century towards him still prevails in the Jewish community today. In other words, the religious leaders in the Jewish community 2,000 years ago tried to cover up who Jesus was. For example, in John 11, after he raised Lazarus from the dead, the Jewish leaders got together and they said to themselves, what are we going to do with this man, speaking of Jesus? For if we let him continue, we're going to lose our place and our nation. And from that point forward, the scripture says they sought to kill him. So they tried to suppress Jesus so that Jewish people wouldn't follow him because they were afraid of losing their power base. Well, the same attitude of covering up who Jesus is still in the Jewish community today. And it's coming from rabbinic Judaism, but I should very strongly also state that Jewish people have suffered so much persecution from Christians that they find it very, very difficult to entertain the thought that Jesus could be the Messiah.
0: Right. So it's all fascinating. First, let me just delve into this. Your vision. You were a teen at the time when you had this vision. You were asleep.
1: I was 20 years old. It was 1978.
0: Wow. And so tell us about the vision, Rabbi.
1: Yeah, so I was at a place in life. I was going through, I would call it an identity crisis. I was feeling very lost. I had wrestled all through school. I was a very, very committed and disciplined athlete. But when I walked off the wrestling mat after I wrestled that last match in high school, it was like I lost my identity because I realized it didn't really mean anything anymore. So I was in that state searching, and I went to sleep one night. It was a hot August night. And I was awoken from my sleep into what I would call a conscious state of awareness. I was suddenly aware that I was aware. And in that state, in color, Jesus appeared on the cross. There was people in the distance looking at him as he was being crucified. And then a ray of red light from straight through the sky, from above the blue heavens, came down on his head. And when I saw that ray of red light from the heavens coming down on Jesus' head, I knew that it was God showing me that Jesus was the way to him. Now, I need to say very strongly that I had no exposure to Jesus at the time at all. I grew up in a very Jewish environment, a very Jewish world. Jesus was as far away to me as the man on the moon. No one had ever witnessed to me. I had never read the New Testament. I never thought about Jesus for a second in my life. So that's how I was brought to faith supernaturally almost 50 years ago.
0: Oh my gosh. So here you are. I assume you're living at home, or were you in college at the time, Rabbi? Or?
1: I was, at that particular time, I was living with my parents in Tupper Pike, Ohio.
2: Were they devout Jews, or just like many that are Reformed Jews, or what?
1: What was I? I was bar mitzvahed in a conservative synagogue. So there's three different.
2: So your parents were conservative Jews, right?
1: Most conservative Jews are still pretty secular. So that is the truth of the American Jews, period. So I grew up in a very typical American Jewish home, not Orthodox. We were very, very Jewish in our identity. Like my dad would say, I'm a Jew from the top of my head to the bottom of my feet. But in terms of being religious, we were not religious.
0: Okay, sure. So they basically, you had the cultural, let's say, formation in Judaism.
1: Exactly.
0: Oh, yes. So, man, how did you react to this? This must have been shocking.
1: Well, it wasn't really shocking to me because, like, I never thought about Jesus. Jesus was never brought up in my home. If Jesus was ever brought up in my home, and I don't ever remember him being brought up in my home, but if he was, it was as a swear word. So it was just like, when that happened, I didn't really know what to think. I just saw the ray of red light from the sky coming down on his head. I understood instantly it was coming from God. As an American, I knew the person on the cross was Jesus. I was at a place in life where I was searching. So I what happened was immediately I got out of my bed after the vision, and hope had filled my heart because of the vision. I knew that God was with me now. I knew that God loved me, and I knew that everything was going to be okay. But that was, like I said, over 50 years. Close to 50 years ago, but now I have a specific mandate to bring the revelation that Jesus is the Messiah of the Jewish people to Jewish people. I've been broadcasting over the all over the world now for 25 years on television and radio and many, many other means as well, but never have I been so focused as I am now on actually reaching and challenging and confronting Jewish people with the Messiahship of Jesus. And I encourage everybody that's listening right now, go to Jews.com, look at the material, because it will help you in your own walk, even though you're not Jewish, most of you. And also, I want to encourage you, share the link, Jews.com, with Jewish people that you meet, because many Gentile Christians don't know how to witness to Jewish people. Now all you have to do with Jews.com is just text somebody, send somebody by email, or just tell a Jewish person the link. Hey, check out this website, Jews.com. I think you'll find it interesting. And the website does the work. And by the way, we've got over $3 million invested in this, and we don't ask for one nickel on Jews.com. It's specifically for Jewish people to bring them to Jesus. 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And I really appreciate your financial help and your prayers.
0: So you wake up in the morning, you tell mom and dad, I had an interesting dream last night, folks, or
1: yep,
0: what
1: happened? Yeah, I did. I told them. I told them the next morning immediately, and they didn't react too much at first because they probably thought it was just a dream. And I was so naive. I didn't really have like a sense of what would happen. Because, again, Jesus was never discussed in my home. It was never like, don't believe in Jesus. It wasn't. We just never talked about Jesus. And you just kind of, by osmosis. But what happened was, as time went on and they saw how serious I was about this, I was telling everybody about this vision. Eventually, somebody said to me, you need to go get a New Testament. So I got a New Testament, started devouring it and showing my dad verses. And then they became very, very concerned. They actually hired the most famous deprogrammer in the country. His name is Ted Patrick. They brought him in from San Diego, California, him and a couple of his bodyguards. They actually abducted me, kidnapped me, was according to the program. Yeah.
0: Against your will. I mean, you basically, yeah. You were just basically hustled off and handcuffed or what?
1: Well, my dad told me we were going to meet somebody about possibly buying a restaurant. He was going to buy a restaurant, and I was going to be in business with them. And I walked into the room there, the door closed behind me, and the head deprogrammer looked at me and said, we're going to talk about cults. And they started showing a film of the Hare Krishnas, and he pointed to a little kid in the film. He said, I can't help that little kid. That's all he's known. His whole life is Hare Krishna. But he looked at me and said, but you've been living like a normal person for 20 years, and I consider it a personal challenge to snap you out of this. So they basically, I couldn't leave the room. They brought me to San Diego, California, where their rehabilitation house was set up, kept me there for 3 weeks. And exactly. They got in my van. The lead one got in my van and basically, yeah, took my wallet. That was what happened.
0: Well, what are the essentials to witnessing
2: to Jewish people?
1: Well, I think, that's a really good question. And I wish I had one answer, because everybody's different. Every Jewish person is different. So what's going to make a difference for one Jewish person is not necessarily going to make a difference for another Jewish person. So, I mean, it sounds like a trite answer, but the first thing is just that two things are required. The first thing is courage, and the second thing is to be authentic. For many Jewish people, they're dealing with the same types of problems that everybody's dealing with. You know, maybe they've got family issues, maybe they've got health issues, maybe they're feeling confused about things, maybe they're just stressed. And so sometimes the key is, you know, to be able to speak to that need and then just say, you know, Jesus said that he came to bring a comfort and a peace that's not of this world. Have you, you know, Jesus was a Jew. Have you ever considered him? So you have to be creative. Many people think that messianic prophecy is the key to witnessing to Jewish people, and it is for some Jewish people. But most Jewish people do not know the scriptures well. The best messianic prophecy, as most of our listeners may know, is Isaiah 53, where it speaks of a person dying in the place of the guilty. But the thing is that most Jewish people don't know Isaiah 53. And then secondly, if they have heard of Isaiah 53, the rabbis have told them that it's about Israel, not about Jesus. I have a book called Awakening to Messiah. And the last chapter of my book, I actually cover how to witness to Jewish people. But I would say this, the best way to witness to many Jewish people is to just give them my website, Jews.com, because on the website, I walk a Jewish person through how to understand who Jesus is. So that's why
0: I'll give it to. Sure. Good.
1: Well, I'm just saying that it makes it so easy. I believe it's the greatest tool that God has given the church to bring Jewish people to faith today. Just email someone the link, Jews.com, verbally tell it to them, text them. It really is designed to bring Jewish people to faith.
0: Rabbi Kurt Schneider, check him out, folks, www.Jews.com. It's been great having you on Quorum Radio. Hope we can do it again.
1: Shalom, everybody. God bless. God bless.
0: Well, folks, we all know that education in the public sector is disappointing people. Tens of billions spent. We have kids that can't do a push-up, much less add and subtract. It's just sad. We've got massive, massive problems with our youth today. And that's not always the case, but oftentimes it is. And after so much effort regarding the Department of Education trying to raise standards, we're still falling short. That's why I'm on with John J. Klizik. He's got a master's degree in English and has taught college rhetoric and research argumentation for over a decade. His literary scholarship concentrates on the history of global eugenics and Aldous Huxley's dystopic novel, Brave New World. Klizik is the author of School World Order, The Technocratic Globalization of Corporatized Education. That's a Trinday book. And he's a contributor to a number of publications on Limited Hangout, New Politics, the Center for Research on Globalization, the Activist Post, and many other publications. In addition, he holds a black belt in classical Taekwondo.

0: in shape. I run several times a week, hit the bag every week, and I do all kind of other kind of circuits and whatnot. But I haven't really done any sparring since lockdown. I ran into a buddy that I was comfortable enough to know that. I mean, I'm 42 now, and I have to do this type of stuff, like use my brain and speak. So I probably don't need to get hit in the head like gym war style. But I was sparring light with a buddy, and then we just, our schedules haven't been able to really keep up with that. But otherwise, no, I do it enough to keep my to stay healthy and in shape and stuff.
1: Great. Well, listen, you know, apparently you cite the work of somebody who's an education whistleblower named Charlotte Thompson Isserbitt, who's been looking into the public-private partnerships in American education. Why is this a problem? It goes on all over the world, but why is this something that we should be maybe worried about, and what does it portend, and where are we at? If you can give like a kind of a 30,000-foot overview of American education today and why we need to be worried.
0: Yeah, so the public-private partnership issue is pernicious for several reasons. I mean, first is that it removes any sort of local control, any sort of public control. It privatizes things, corporatizes things. There's two main branches through which that happens. One is what are called community schools, and these have what are called pipeline services, so they partner with other in-demand industries in the local area. Could be for workforce training or healthcare or criminal justice, et cetera. Then you have the school choice industry, which is public-private partnerships, either the charter schooling industry, which is private companies that receive public tax dollars, or you have these vouchers and neo-vouchers that funnel public dollars into either private schools, could be parochial, could be religious, could be a homeschool. And by extension there, what you get is actually the expansion of government into the private sector. So basically you're getting the merger of corporate and state from both ends, sort of creating one system that the extends into and evolves into this technocratic system that we're seeing evolve. And so those public-private partnerships are basically there to facilitate all of this ed tech stuff that's for data mining, for social credit, developing AI, and things like that.
1: Are they using extensively computer tablets and what have you that can record what they write and how they think and store it for future use with who knows what agenda? Is that happening, or how is it that they're, you know, they're tapping into what kids are thinking and doing?
0: Yeah, so, you know, the virtual schooling industry kind of began around sort of the online schooling industry, but especially post-lockdowns, you know, everything is either blended or hybrid, some form of blended or hybrid learning. And that just means that those are combinations of where you're using virtual online technologies, which are also potentially in a classroom for at least part of the week. And so those are either you're using it in the classroom or maybe you take it home and use it. Oftentimes they're assigned by the schools. The schools are able to basically monitor what how the students surf on the web and what they use it for otherwise. But my book looks at a progression of the series of technologies. So starting with what are called screen-based adaptive learning courseware. This is either basically the digital version of B.F. Skinner's operant conditioning, the teaching machines that he made back in the 50s and 60s. He was a behavioral psychologist that said, I can make a pigeon a high achiever. But then they also have what's called social-emotional biofeedback wearables. These are largely pitched. They're supposed to help students with various learning disabilities. Could be ADHD, et cetera. So these are wearables that data mine either students' heart rate or their brain waves with a halo or a bracelet, and they usually come with like a meditation that's supposed to help them with test anxiety or things like that. Both of these types of technologies, they plug these things into the what are called learning management systems. These are the dashboards that you use, whether it's online, virtual, hybrid, or blended learning. And then all that data has been, for a long time now, it's been extracted, run through machine learning neural network. It's basically what has fed the AI tutors that we have now that companies like OpenAI and Khan Academy are facilitating. And then from here, there will be another recursive round of data mining and which feed the AI. And ultimately, that AI, that data is going to be used for basically to put the students in social credit databases, social credit
1: programs. Oh, my God. Really? So how is that? I mean, is it going to kind of like saying, hey, good boy, you gave the right answer, and that's you're helping to build a better, more equitable society? Or wow, how is this thing used as social credit? It's disturbing.
0: And it's part related to this thing called social impact investments in human capital bond markets, and they have provisions for these in what's called the Every Student Succeeds Act. It's a main federal.

0: that governs K-12 education. And those are called pay for success impact investments. But basically, all that technology I just mentioned, you know, they pull this data out of students and it profiles them in terms of like their propensity for a particular what they call career pathways. And then the AI creates these predictive analytics, and you know, in terms of like how far they think the student can go in a particular field, and then they convert that into money's gained or lost in the economy. So they basically securitize it. And then this is where the contract comes in. There's all this data that says that when students don't do good in school, it costs the government money because they end up in jail or need to be retrained. Maybe they have mental health problems. So the pay for success, the impact investments are contracts in which, based on those predictive analytics, a private company comes in with the government and says, hey, we'll help you cover those costs and we'll try to avoid some of them by helping the student achieve the outcomes that are in the analytics. And what they do is they attach those converted outcomes into a bond, attach it to the student's their analytics. And as the student basically deposits data based on what they do on their modules, their different courseware apps, that those bonds appreciate based on the data they deposit. And then that company gets its money back. Potentially it can make a profit. And then this basically, you know, controls based on those social credit analytics, where what job the student gets, and then whether or not they get another round of tokens for their next round of apps, and then this expands into other
1: tokens.
0: Tokenized. This is part of how it has teeth. So like in the school choice stuff in particular. So some of the Neo vouchers are called, they call them scholarships, and then they're.
2: What are the outcomes that they're seeking? That's just, I would love to go on that. Yeah, go into that.
0: You know, there's basically two ends of the outcomes. The outcomes are, one is, you know, workforce based, and this is going to be based purely on like econometrics. But then they have sort of other like values based, kind of politically correct, kind of where they want to shape the students, their political cultural identity in ways that is conforms to sort of the global planned economy that they're orchestrating. And you know, the more that I see AI evolve, and the more that the economy itself and jobs are intermediated between the AI, you read some of the workforce training, and the bulk of it is really the values conditioning. Because I mean, there's not for the average sort of worker bee, you know, other than prompting AI, there's not a whole range of like skills that they really need to be trained in. You know, as far as like the industry-specific, you know, specialized training. So I would say a lot of it is value stuff, but ultimately it's all about making the human resource supply chain run smoothly.
2: Right. So they want to make sure that they have, let's say, behavioral issues, you know, responded for and under control. But, I mean, isn't it, like, focused on teaching verbal and math reasoning skills? You would think that they'd be interested if there's some sort of a private-public partnership that the private sector wants high school graduates and college graduates that eventually that can fit in because of the fact that they're smart and they can deal with problem solving. Is that maybe like not a priority?
0: it sounds like it isn't. Definitely some of the rudimentary, you know, like, so again, the adaptive learning course, where certainly it has, you know, the sequence of various mathematics training, and they even have ones for, you know, language arts and the ISPA. They made me use one a long time ago at one of the schools where I was adjuncting. It's called Applia. You know, and there's just these sort of these pre-scripted kind of curriculums that run you through what appears to be on the surface like a general, you know, basic, you know, free R's type curriculum, but it's all the back end stuff is where the data mining comes in. But when it comes to language arts, at least, we are being very much, and that's my specialty, rhetoric, language arts. We're being very much encouraged to like try to integrate the AI, like, you know, find ways to use it and to more or less encourage the students to use it. In my humble opinion, you can't use using a large language model to assist you in composing an essay doesn't work because it requires the nature of writing is the nature of thinking, which is metacognition, thinking about thinking, being able to monitor if the ideas in your head match the actual world, right? Whether you have contradictions in them, and you know, this is the process of writing. So if you're having AI kind of either edit your stuff for you or generate it for you or reorganize it, whatever it may be, you're basically outsourcing that metacognition to the AI. So, you know, they might say that, yeah, that this tech is fundamentally geared to build basic skills, but functionally, it doesn't really do that.
2: It just seems like it just enables cognitive atrophy.
3: Basically, getting students to outsource their brains.
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1: 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Thank you so much for joining us today. My name is Donatella Ungreda. On today's episode, China's Long Twilight by Carl Minzner. Taiwan offers much more than just technology. The role of the armed forces in a democracy and more. So please stay with us. China's Long Twilight by Carl Minzner. China has gone from being a rising demographic power to facing a rapid decline that will transform its economy and politics. After decades in which the working age population drove extraordinary growth, the country is now losing millions of people each year and will see its proportion of older adults double by the 2040s. As the article notes, China's total population peaked at 1.4 billion in 2021 and is now declining at a rate of 3 to 4 million people a year. This shift marks the beginning of a century of profound aging and population contraction. This decline coincides with growing political paralysis. The Communist Party has abandoned the technocratic flexibility that characterized the reforms of Deng and Zhu Rongji, replacing it with a system increasingly centralized around Xi Jinping. The elimination of term limits, internal purges, and the absence of a clear successor have created a rigid apparatus, less capable of correcting mistakes or adapting to new realities. The comparison with the decline of the Ming Dynasty serves as a historical warning about the risks of concentrating power. Beijing's inability to undertake urgent reforms is evident in areas such as pensions, urban-rural inequality, and social security. Although the urban pension fund could run out in the 2030s, reforms have been slow and timid. The gaps between urban and rural retirees remain enormous, and the authorities fear undermining the privileges of urban groups linked to the party. The result is a state that could build high-speed trains, but not a sustainable welfare system. At the same time, the government has adopted a neo-traditionalist agenda that reinforces conservative gender roles and promotes a narrow cultural vision. She has emphasized women's role as good wives and mothers while promoting pro-birth campaigns that restrict divorce, abortion, and vasectomies. However, these policies have backfired. Between 2013 and 2024, the number of new marriages in China fell by approximately 55%. The gap between women's aspirations and traditional social expectations has widened, deepening the demographic crisis. Unlike other aging countries, China rejects immigration as a solution. The foreign population remained at just 0.1%, and attempts to attract international talent have sparked hostile reactions among young Chinese facing high unemployment. The official narrative about foreign spies reinforces this social resistance and limits the country's ability to offset the decline of its workforce. These trends are creating internal rifts among social groups. Urban and rural, men and women, young and old, Chinese and foreigners. the state has begun to securitize social problems stemming from aging and precarious living conditions, monitoring people with 4 deficiencies or 5 losses as potential risks of violence or destabilization. This approach is reminiscent of the practices used in Xinjiang and other regions to control population deemed problematic. The article warns that the main risk for China is not external, but internal. The combination of demographic decline, political rigidity, growing inequality, and a repressive apparatus could lead to a crisis similar to the one faced by the Ming Dynasty. Bureaucratic paralysis, resistance from privileged elites, accumulated social tensions, and an eventual collapse of the political order. History shows that the triggers for such crises are often invisible until they erupt. Finally, the author notes that the U.S. must avoid interpreting competition with China as a clash of civilizations, as this would reinforce Beijing's narrative and could lead to domestic mistakes, similar to those of the Second Red Terror. Furthermore, the United States faces its own demographic and political challenges, ranging from falling birth rates to growing opposition to immigration. The crucial difference is that the U.S. can still choose policies to reverse these trends. China, under Xi, no longer has that flexibility.
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1: Taiwan offers much more than just technology, says Tsai Ing-wen. Taiwan offers the global democratic community much more than semiconductors, former President Tsai Ing-wen told an audience at the Hoover Institution at Stanford University in San Francisco on Thursday, while defending her boring leadership style as a necessary asset for finding common ground. Tsai spoke about how Taiwan has managed differences, responded to crises, and fostered social resilience. Discussions about Taiwan often focus on semiconductors, artificial intelligence, relations between Taiwan and mainland China, the risk of conflict, and occasionally its cuisine and popular beverages, she noted. However, these topics are only part of the story, Tsai asserted, emphasizing the country's 23 million residents and its experience in building a democracy under difficult circumstances. Democracies face ever greater challenges, both external and internal, as increasingly sophisticated authoritarian influence campaigns coincide with domestic populism and political polarization, she noted. Malicious actors, especially those from abroad, use social media to spread false and misleading information in order to create divisions among citizens themselves, between societies and their governments, and even between countries, she said. Taiwan has evolved from an authoritarian regime to holding its first direct presidential elections in 1996, eventually becoming the vibrant democracy it is today, she said. Managing relations with China has required preparation and restraint, Tsai noted, adding that decades of pressure from Beijing have made Taiwan more resilient and pragmatic. Although Taiwanese people have differing opinions on the nature of relations with China, there is a consensus on maintaining the status quo across the strait, avoiding unnecessary provocations, and protecting Taiwan's democracy and security.
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1: How do the armed forces function in a democracy? In a modern democracy, the armed forces must operate under the strict principle of subordination to a legitimately elected civilian government. Unlike in authoritarian regimes, where armies act as political arbiters or guardians of the regime, in a democratic system, their sole function is to protect national sovereignty, territorial integrity, and the constitutional order without ever interfering in the nation's political or electoral decisions. The fundamental pillar of the relationship between society and its military is democratic civilian control. This means that the strategic direction of national defense rests with civilian authorities, the President, the Secretary of Defense, and Congress. For this framework to function, the armed forces must maintain two essential characteristics: a political nature, that is, military institutions do not belong to any political party or faction. Their loyalty is to the state and the constitution, not to the current leader. And non-deliberation. Members of the armed forces on active duty do not have the authority to debate, question, or veto public policies or legal orders issued by the branches of the government. Their structure is hierarchical and subject to the rule of law. But should the armed forces be subject to oversight by civil society? Yes, the armed forces must be subject to mandatory oversight by civil society. In a democracy, sovereignty resides with the people, and no public institution, especially one that holds a monopoly on the use of force, can operate outside the public scrutiny. A lack of civilian oversight often leads to corruption, human rights violations, or destructive institutional autonomy. This oversight and accountability are exercised through various democratic mechanisms. Parliamentary oversight. Congress or Parliament approves the defense budget, oversees arms purchases, and ratifies promotions of senior military officers. Financial transparency. Resources allocated to national defense must be audited by independent oversight bodies, such as controllers' offices, to prevent the misappropriation of funds. Human rights monitoring. Civil society organizations and ombudsman's office ensure that military training and conduct comply with international treaties and individual rights. Civil justice. Common crimes or human rights violations committed by military personnel must not be tried by military courts, military jurisdiction, but rather by the ordinary civil justice system, thereby guaranteeing equality before the law. What are the legitimate functions in peacetime? In the day-to-day life of a democracy, the armed forces play roles that contribute to social welfare, always within a regulated framework. Disaster management, immediate logistical support in the event of earthquakes, floods, or other humanitarian emergencies, peacekeeping operations, participation in international missions under the mandate of the United Nations, promoting the state's peaceful foreign policy, exceptional internal security. Their deployment in public order duties must be a last resort, temporary, strictly regulated by law, and subordinate to the command of civilian police forces, since military training is designed to combat enemies, not to interact with the citizens. To sum up, democratic armed forces do not lose prestige or effectiveness by submitting to civilian scrutiny. On the contrary, they gain social legitimacy. When citizens trust that the military respect the law and spend the resources transparently, military institutions become a true asset to the entire nation and a pillar of institutional stability.
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1: The FBI arrested an alleged Chinese agent accused of surveilling Taiwan President Lai Ching-te's son in the U.S. Wang Ying Heather Zhang allegedly tracked Lai's family, filmed their home and vehicles, and sent surveillance details to Chinese officials, according to federal authorities. The Economic Times reported the matter. Let's listen.
3: China's spy game just hit a wall. FBI Director Kash Patel announced in an explosive post on X that the FBI arrested a Chinese spy for surveilling Taiwan President Lai Ching-te's family in America. A California realtor, Wan Ying Zhang, 34, also known as Heather, was busted at LAX while allegedly trying to fly to Shanghai after authorities accused her of working with handlers from the People's Republic of China and surveilling the son of Taiwan's president. Allegedly, surveil a foreign leader's family on U.S. soil for the PRC and try to catch a flight back to Shanghai? Not happening, the FBI boss wrote in a post on X, threatening China. Federal prosecutors allege that she secretly filmed the Taiwanese president's son and his family, documented their home and vehicles, and passed the details to PRC handlers. The Justice Department said Chinese officials directed Zhang to travel to Seattle in 2025, where she allegedly gathered and sent back photos, videos, and license plate details of the Taiwanese leader's son and his family. Prosecutors allege she worked with an associate to evade detection and fail to disclose her alleged work for a foreign government. Her first federal court appearance is set for October 5th in Los Angeles. Foreign adversaries, take note, America is not your playground, FBI Director Kash Patel warned in a post featuring two arrest photos of Wanying Zhang. An FBI complaint alleges that Zhang exchanged texts with suspected Chinese agents about tracking Ting Yulai in Seattle. At the same time, surveillance images reportedly showed her photographing his home and relatives from a car with an accomplice. According to the FBI affidavit, investigators found WeChat messages on Zhang's iCloud account allegedly linking her to two people believed to be Chinese government officials and discussing assignments that led to surveillance of the Lai's son. In September 2025, Zhang allegedly told an official she had spotted the president's son, saying, "It's that young one." When the official asked if she could discuss it over an audio call, Zhang said she was recording video of him. Zhang was allegedly outside the son's Seattle residence at the time, and also photographed the property and sent the images to the Chinese officials. The alleged communications reportedly began in September 2022 and included discussions about children, investments, and differences between the U.S. and China. Zhang's arrest comes amid a string of high-profile cases in California involving alleged Chinese government influence and espionage. In March, former Arcadia Mayor Eileen Wong pleaded guilty in federal court after admitting to working as a Chinese agent. Then, in August, newly released FBI files reportedly showed that former Democratic Congressman Eric Swalwell had a sexual encounter with a suspected Chinese spy named Christine Fang, and he also confessed to a prescription drug-fueled sex romp with Beijing's purported honeypot. As China continues to ramp up its espionage game on U.S. soil, take a look back at a congressional hearing where a former DIA official revealed how China goes after its target.
4: Mr. Shedd, can someone born in the United States be disloyal to America? Just a yes or no.
5: Yes.
4: Can someone who lives their entire life in the United States be disloyal to America? Yes,
5: yes.
4: Or no?
5: Yes.
4: Can someone who is not of Chinese descent be loyal to China? Yes or no?
5: Yes.
4: So, you know, we're a country that tends to be focused on classifying by race. But if we look at the ODNI and the FBI China threat investigation, Chinese intelligence agencies do not use race or ethnicity as a primary criteria for their recruitment. They instead focus on specific access, clearance, or expertise of an individual. We also know that a significant share of known espionage cases involve non-Chinese operatives. If we're focusing so much of our suspicion on people with a particular ethnic background, aren't we effectively looking in the wrong places while creating the very kind of fear and distraction and division that our adversaries and their propaganda seek to exploit?
5: I assume that question is directed at me.
4: Mm-hmm.
5: I think both things can be right at the same time, both things being there is this imperative by the Chinese Communist Party to use ethnic Chinese in terms of access that they may have. And that is not to say that they are all spies by any means or any stretch of the imagination. However, on the other hand, there's clearly non-Chinese who have spied on behalf, including from my former agency, the CIA. And we know those cases, they're now public because they've been prosecuted, in which the Chinese targeted them in order to get access to, as you referred to it, classified information and all of that. The The storyboard of the great heist, though, is largely focused on how the Chinese go after their targets, and they will use whatever means is available to them. And I don't believe they do it strictly off of ethnic profiling on their part, but rather

0: that way because that's how they're leveraging it.
1: I understand that, but I do feel that we're creating a self-imposed blind spot here by simply classifying vulnerability potential for coercion based upon one's ethnicity. Quite frankly, China's government wants Americans to believe that competition with the CCP is not competition with them, but with people of Chinese descent. If we're going to allow ourselves to blur that distinction, quite frankly, I think we're handing them a propaganda victory, and simultaneously we're undermining the trust and cooperation that we need for effective counterintelligence measures as well. You know, right now, and this will be my last question, Mr. Chair, I know I'm running over time, press reports are indicating that the ODNI is working to take over counterintelligence. This is where we need to have that trust. We need to be able to effectively have allies on our side to let us know what's going on. But the DNI is working to take over counterintelligence responsibility from the FBI. And given that the new acting director, Bill Pulte, has zero experience in intelligence, zero experience in counterintelligence, zero experience, quite frankly, in national security, if China is truly, in fact, our urgent and growing threat, aren't we just handing them a huge window of opportunity, especially given China's reliance on pushing the propaganda that we are simply looking at Chinese descent and Chinese Americans and Chinese researchers and scientists and companies versus actually, in many cases, the operatives that they're recruiting based upon their access, based upon their experience, all of these things, which in many cases, a significant number of these operatives are not, in fact, of Chinese descent at all.
0: Thank you for your question, and I agree that the capabilities of counterintelligence ought to stay with the professionals, and that would be the FBI. They have a long history of running counterintelligence operations. And the second half of your question and commentary that I agree with as well is that the Chinese want to foster this division around race, among many other reasons in terms of creating discord. So it is a propaganda benefit to them to generate that kind of image that we're doing it on the basis of race profiling.
1: Thank you, Mr. Chair. And just in closing, I would just remind people that we have been in this place in history many times over, as has been brought up, whether it's the Chinese Exclusion Act, whether it's the internment of Japanese Americans, like my Gigi, my great-grandfather. We need to start to learn from the mistakes that we made, that if, in fact, this is about true competition, if, in fact, this is about taking out our adversaries before they spy in on us, then we have to learn from the mistakes of our past and not judge people by the color of their skin or where they were born. But in fact, take a look at the evidence and really be able to make sure that we're running intelligence intelligently. Thank you, Mr. Chair. I yield back.
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3: On this same issue, NTD News interviewed Mr. Adam Savin, director of the China Policy Initiative at the America First Policy Institute. He is also a former senior advisor for national security at the U.S. Department of Agriculture. Mr. Savitt warns China's surveillance operations on U.S. soil are extensive. Let's listen.
4: The FBI arrested a California woman, Wang Yinzhang, accused of acting as an unregistered agent of the Chinese regime and surveilling relatives of a senior Taiwanese official in the U.S. Joining us now to discuss this is Adam Savage, director of the China Policy Initiative at the America First Policy Institute. He's also a former senior advisor for national security at the U.S. Department of Agriculture. So, Adam, always good to speak with you. Thank you for being here with us today. So if we zoom out here and if we look at the bigger picture, how extensive is China's surveillance and influence operations on U.S. soil?
5: Very extensive. It's systematic. You know, we can point back to the November 23 APEC conference in San Francisco. There was a concerted effort of the San Francisco and Los Angeles consulates who sent MSS agents to confront protesters on the streets. You have China placing agents in the New York governor's office, both Cuomo and Hochul's office, a woman named Linda Sun, who shaped policy and also edited speeches. She edited out content praising Taiwan and recognizing the Uyghur genocide. Also in California, where this woman was arrested, you had a mayor of Arcadia, California, who also was generating propaganda on behalf of the CCP.

0: You now have a systematic law, an ethnic unity law. So it's in code. Anywhere in the world where they, one is undermining the ethnic unity of China, they can be confronted. So literally, this is a legal matter now.
1: So what is the final objective here? Who is being targeted and what do they want?
0: The objective is to silence any critics of China across the board. So in this case, actually, this woman had flown up to Seattle. She was spying on, taking pictures of the house, taking pictures of the car of the son, the family of the son of President Lai of Taiwan, the current president of Taiwan. So imagine the leverage she could have with the surveillance material that could be compromising this family or threatening this family in a, perhaps a war or other disruption between the U.S. and China over the Taiwan Strait. But they're also threatening average people. Again, like I said, protesters or activists, Uyghurs, Tibetans, Falun Gong practitioners, any sort of dissenters in the United States, but anywhere in the world. But they will absolutely use people on U.S. soil to intimidate these average citizens as well as high-value targets.
1: So by your assessment, are these efforts by Beijing, are they having a meaningful impact? Are they having something that it can be material that we can see? How successful is this operation right now?
0: Unfortunately, it does have some success. I think it's hard to put, you know, numbers or a hard metric on it. But in that case that I mentioned, in the New York governor's mansion, absolutely scripts and publications and press releases were changed. So information that the people of New York were receiving about Tibetans, about the Taiwanese government were altered. You also have the overseas police stations, right? Those are the in New York City, but across the country, but most infamously in New York City, and those are nodes, those are outposts for intimidating overseas Chinese citizens, or they could be U.S. citizens, or they could be permanent residents in the United States. And this is an important fact to point out, which is that these, you know, Chinese on the receiving end need not be supporters of the CCP. They could just be intimidated into these actions on the ground here in the U.S. or back home in China. Their relatives could be threatened. So it really is a systematic and international effort on behalf of Beijing.
1: So on that note, Adam, can you give us some of the reasons as well? You're talking about some of these agents for the CCP. They don't necessarily always support Beijing and the government, but they're threatened. But what other incentives are these agents giving? Threat is one of them. Are they given monetary incentives? Basically, why do they take on these tasks, given the risks that they are putting themselves in?
0: I'm sure there's monetary going on. It seems with this woman, actually, it was the one who was arrested at LAX. It seems glamour, or just she might have been ideologically motivated, but also she has a very like illustrious social media and Instagram portfolio where she was traveling. They perhaps were bankrolling, you know, certainly her trips to and from China, but there's pictures in Europe, you know, with beautiful mountain backdrops, that sort of thing. I mean, I'm sure some of these people just kind of get into the lifestyle, the glamour of the lifestyle. But yeah, they could be ideological affinity. They could actually believe in the cause. It could be monetary. It could be access to power, influence, rank back in Beijing, you know, standing with the government. I think there could be a lot of motivators. And actually, that's part of why it makes it difficult to track these individuals.
1: So how do you track? You're saying it's difficult, but is it possible? What makes it difficult? Is it more often than not we find out about it after the fact, or are there cases as well where we stop it when we first detect them and they haven't done anything yet? So talk to us about why is it difficult and what more can be done to detect these kind of situations.
0: The reason it's difficult is, you know, as we mentioned, it's a diversity of people, right? It can be this woman was a realtor, okay? So that gives her certain access to certain aspects of society. But generally speaking, she's an average person. But then you could have spies, intelligence officers operating out of an embassy, and that's a more sophisticated threat. And the reason it's hard to track them down is like, you know, she literally just took civilian flights up to Seattle, rented a car, drove to President Lai's son's house and took a few pictures of the license plate and the house. And that's valuable information to China, but that doesn't show up necessarily in some sort of a sweep or in a, you know, intelligence operation going on this side. And actually, this did take place all in 2025. So it did, it appears it took a year in order to generate this case. But in this case, the FBI did an excellent job. The DOJ did an excellent job. Of course, we don't have insight into their background sources and methods. But yeah, this is a case where it appears for a year, this case was sort of percolating and they had the right information and they nabbed her at the airport and they did a great job.
1: So in your view, what more can be done to deter this kind of activity? Maybe we have to look at more of the penalties or the consequences. What do you think?
0: You know, I think the absolute bottom line is awareness and getting out the word on shows like this. And your audience is more educated than many other populations in the U.S. But, you know, the people, again, in the governor's office, in the mayor's office in Arcadia, California, if they were educated and looking for the signs, probably they could look at copy that this woman was writing for speeches and see, oh, wait, she's taking out these parts that acknowledge the genocide in Xinjiang of the Uyghurs. Why would she be doing that? You know, maybe look a little bit more into her background, maybe have a casual conversation, try to get some information out. But, yeah, it requires education of law enforcement, of those in political appointed positions, those in the government. You need to have that information in order to know the right questions to ask. But it does seem that law enforcement, certainly in this case, and I believe, you know, in the Trump DOJ, is acting, and this is evidence of that.
1: Okay, Adam, I just want to ask you one last thing here before we wrap up. Do you think this sends a message at all, this arrest? Not just this one, but in addition to this one, previous ones as well. Do they all send a message to Beijing, to those people who are perhaps on the fence, whether to engage in this activity? Do you think the cases like this send a message at all?
0: It's gotten attention across the Pacific, that's for sure. You know, Taiwan has released a statement calling this officially transnational repression. And that's a lot of what we've just talked about, the overseas police stations and the, you know, stomping the protesters in San Francisco and also a bit in D.C. in the recent summit here. Now, the Chinese embassy or the foreign ministry has put out a statement that, number one, they don't know the details of this case, and it's absolutely not a spying situation. So on both ends of the issue, the governments have taken notice of it. That means it has reached the ears of the Chinese government. And yes, I think it does complicate their initiatives, including the mentioned ethnic unity law, which is literally part of their legal code right now. So whenever they feel a pushback on that, they will take notice.
1: All right, Adam. It's always good to speak with you. Thank you for your time today.
0: Thanks so much.
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2: Democracia en Puerta, un espacio donde hablamos de lo que viene para Cuba. 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
3: Hello and welcome to Freedom Synergy Radio. Thank you so much for joining us today. My name is Donatella Ungreda. On today's episode, Taiwan is vital to U.S. security. As per U.S. officials, a Chinese invasion of Taiwan next year is unlikely. Democracy and the role of political parties. And Yan Jekelek sat down with Enoch Wu, founder of Forward Alliance. And you will be surprised on how important this initiative is for Taiwan. So please stay with us. The Speaker of the U.S. House of Representatives denied speculations that President Trump is using arms sales as a negotiating tactic with Beijing amid concerns over delivery delays. Taiwan is a partner whose stability and independence are important to U.S. national security and the U.S. economy, said U.S. House Speaker Mike Johnson on Monday when asked about arms sales to Taipei in an interview with Fox Business. When asked whether U.S. President Donald Trump was using a long-delayed $14 billion arms deal as a trade negotiating tactic with Beijing, Johnson replied that he wouldn't read too much into it. The delayed arms package is related to the Iran conflict and to the need for missile reserves in the Middle East, he noted. If you look at Trump's two terms, he will have completed, I believe, $40 billion in arms sales to Taiwan, which is roughly double than former President Obama did, Johnson said, adding that he did not believe anyone could question the U.S. resolve. We view Taiwan as a very important partner, friend and ally, and we need it to be stable and independent for reasons of national security and the economy, he said. She told Trump last Thursday that he hoped the U.S. would adhere to the, quote, correct stance of opposing Taiwan's independence, according to a Chinese statement on the talks. Johnson stated in May that there would be no reduction in U.S. support for Taiwan or in arms sales to that country. During his first term from 2017 to 2021, he finalized arms sales to Taiwan worth nearly $18.3 billion, according to data from the U.S.-Taiwan Business Council. The contract signed between Taipei and Washington for the purchase of the fighter jets did not include financial penalties for the delay in the delivery of 66 F-16Vs, meaning no financial compensation. However, the U.S. could provide additional technical support, spare parts, and an extended warranty for Taiwan's F-16Vs, according to a report yesterday by the Chinese-language newspaper China Times, citing anonymous military sources. As part of the Peace Phoenix Soaring Project, the Taiwan Air Force spent 247.2 billion Taiwanese dollars between 2020 and this year to purchase 66 new F-16V Block 70 aircraft from the U.S. However, delivery schedules for the end of this year were delayed due to factors such as the relocation and ramp-up of the production line, as well as the supply chain disruptions.
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3: A Chinese invasion of Taiwan next year is unlikely. U.S. officials believe that a Chinese invasion of Taiwan before 2028 is becoming increasingly unlikely, despite Chinese President Xi Jinping's directive that his armed forces be prepared by 2027 to take Taiwan by force if necessary, according to people familiar with the U.S. position. Among the main reasons supporting this view are delays in military preparations amid the Chinese Communist Party's anti-corruption campaign, as well as Beijing's interest in the outcome of Taiwan's 2028 presidential election, which some Chinese officials hope will usher in a government more willing to bring the nation under Chinese control, according to two U.S. officials, a former U.S. official and a person familiar with the matter. Beijing could increasingly consider the use of force in 2028 and beyond if Taiwanese voters elect a candidate from the Democratic Progressive Party to a fourth consecutive term, and in particular, if President William Lai wins re-election, these sources added. There has been a perception among U.S. officials for years that Xi wants his armed forces to be prepared to potentially take Taiwan by force next year, coinciding with the 100th anniversary of the founding of the People's Liberation Army. China has never ruled out the use of force to bring Taiwan under its control, but it has also not publicly confirmed a readiness order for 2027. In Taipei, Presidential Office spokesperson Karen Kuo stated yesterday in a press release that under Lai's leadership, Taiwan will not only strengthen its self-defense capabilities, but will also continue to collaborate closely with all international democratic allies, including the U.S., to maintain the status quo, deter threats by force, and ensure peace. The Chinese embassy in the U.S. and Taiwan's representative office in Washington did not immediately respond to a request for comment. Meanwhile,
5: U.S. officials offered mixed assessments on the extent to which China might view the 2028 U.S. presidential election as a key indicator for military action. For some officials consulted, the U.S. election may be relevant to Beijing, but another official asserted that in his view, Beijing considers both Democrat and Republicans to hold very similar positions on Taiwan. Therefore, whatever the outcome of the U.S. election, it would not be a decisive factor.
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5: Democracy and political parties. What role do they play? Political parties are the fundamental driving forces of modern democracy systems, serving as the indispensable bridge between citizens and state institutions. In contemporary democracies, due to vast territorial expanses and population density, direct democracy is impractical. Therefore, democracy is necessarily representative. And it is political parties that make this representation possible in an organized, stable, and pluralistic manner. The following details are essential functions these organizations fulfill in a democratic society. In the first place, they channel and aggregate social demands. Individual citizens have thousands of diverse opinions, needs, and interests. It would be impossible for the state to listen to and process each individual demand in isolation. Aggregation of interests. Political parties bring these diverse opinions together, debate them internally, and synthesize them into coherent national agendas, such as electoral platforms. Citizen voices. They transform the abstract concepts of the people, such as unemployment, education, or healthcare, into concrete legislative proposals and public policies. Second, structuring and presenting political options. Without political parties, every election would feature thousands of individual candidates with scattered agendas, which would create chaos and confusion among the electorate. Simplifying the voting process. Parties function as an ideological label or brand that helps voters quickly identify which values and policies each candidate stands for. Political pluralism. By competing with one another, they ensure that there are different ideological alternatives across the political spectrum: left, right, center, environmentalism, etc., allowing societies to choose the direction it prefers. On third place, recruitment and training of leaders. One of the most critical tasks of political parties is the selection and preparation of political personnel who will govern the country or serve in parliament. Pool of leaders. They identify individuals with leadership potential within communities and offer them a platform to pursue a career in public service. Training. They provide technical, political, and rhetorical training to their members to ensure that, upon coming to power, they have the basic tools needed to manage the government. In the fourth place, there is organization and stability of government. Once elections are over, political parties are what enable state institutions to function in an orderly and predictable manner. Formation of majorities. In parliaments, parties organize legislators into caucuses or blocs. This allows for efficient negotiation, reaching agreements, and passing laws. Governance. In parliamentary systems, they facilitate the formation of governing coalitions. In presidential systems, they provide political support to the executive branch to implement its agenda. In the fifth place, political checks and balances, or what is called the opposition. In a democracy, the role of the parties that lose elections is just as important as that of the winners. They oversight. Opposition parties monitor the actions of the current government, expose corruption, and demand accountability. And they are alternative to power. They keep the possibility of political change alive by offering citizens an option ready to govern in the next election cycle, should the current government fail. And sixth, political socialization and civic education. Political parties are essential educational agents for a nation's democratic culture. They provide active participation. They foster citizens' interests in public affairs through debates, rallies, publication, and informational campaigns. And they bring legitimation of the system by participating within the rules of the democratic process. Parties teach their members and supporters to accept electoral defeat and respect the law, which strengthens social peace. What are the contemporary challenges? The crisis of representation. Despite their crucial roles, political parties today face a profound crisis of confidence on a global scale. Phenomena such as internal corruption, extreme polarization, and disconnection from the grassroots have led many citizens to perceive them as closed bureaucratic structures that seek power for power's sake. However, political scientists agree that the solution is not to eliminate parties, but to reform them through greater internal democracy, transparency in their financing, and openness to new social movements. To sum up, political parties are imperfect, but they remain the only institutional vehicles capable of organizing the will of the people, guaranteeing a peaceful transfer of power, and keeping alive the structure of a free and democratic society.
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5: With Chinese leader Xi Jinping repeatedly stating his plans to take Taiwan by force if necessary, many are wondering, what might such an invasion look like, and how prepared is Taiwan to defend itself and withstand such an assault? Jan Jekelek, chief editor of the Epoch Times and host of American Thought Leaders, sat down with Enoch Wu, founder of Forward Alliance, a Taiwanese civil society organization that has trained ordinary Taiwanese in trauma medicine, search and rescue, setting up communication networks, and organizing shelters in a crisis. Wu explained what the organization's philosophy is and why it is important to Taiwan. Let's listen.
6: Enoch Wu, such a pleasure to have you on American Thought Leaders.
7: Thanks for having me.
6: So you started born in America. You ended up in Hong Kong at Goldman Sachs, an executive director. And then at a surprisingly late age, you joined the Taiwanese Special Forces. So explain to me how this all fits together.
7: First, I'm from Taiwan. Taiwan is my home. I was born in Chicago, incidentally, because my father was getting his PhD at the University of Chicago in political science. This was in the 70s and early 80s. And between studies, I came along. But after he got his degree, we came home. I spent several years of my life abroad. I attended high school eventually and then university in the U.S. and got a job overseas, but came back to Taiwan in my early to mid-30s. And, you know, folks often ask me, why did you come back to Taiwan, as if that is an odd choice? For me, it couldn't have been a more natural choice. I want to tell you about the Taiwan that I grew up in, which I think explains a big part of why it is that I decided to come home, despite a career that probably some folks might think would be more interesting or more worthwhile abroad. You have to understand, Taiwan was not always the place it is today. My parents' generation, they made a lot of sacrifices fighting for democracy. A lot of the uncles and aunties I knew growing up, they were political prisoners. They were beaten and tortured while detained. A lot of them are still scarred even to this day. And it's because of that generation's sacrifices that by the time I was in high school, Taiwan became a democracy. We elected our leader for the first time. This was in 1996, such a proud moment for the entire country because generation after generation, sacrifices led to something. We finally had a voice. We finally had our vote. We could finally decide for ourselves what we wanted to do, where we wanted to go. We were finally free. We were citizens. And that's the Taiwan I grew up in, full of hope, full of promise. And after I graduated from college, you know, when I got my first job, this was in the early 2000s, China was all the rage. China had just joined the World Trade Organization. Almost every company wanted to invest in China. Every government wanted to build and deepen trade relations. Almost every parent wanted their kids to study Mandarin. What I also saw was the Chinese government abusing that growing economic clout that it had. I mean, we're here sitting in 2026 having a conversation, and it's clear to all of us now how the Chinese government has stolen technology, stolen intellectual properties, how almost every single country that did business with China has lost out in the long term in terms of our national competitiveness. But closer to home, what the Chinese government was doing with its economic clout was diminishing Taiwan, because to the Chinese Communist Party, Taiwan has always been that obsession that it wanted to control one way or another. And so by the time I entered the workforce, what we saw was China telling the rest of the world, if you want to do business with us, if you want to engage with us, well, there are certain red lines that you can't cross, and Taiwan is among them. And you can't recognize Taiwan. If you want to do business with us, you must exclude Taiwan from international organizations. You must bar us from public health conversations, even when Taiwan had the life-saving knowledge to help other countries, right? And that's what I saw. And I think every single son and daughter of Taiwan could feel that this democracy that our parents and generations before them had built for us was slowly getting chipped away. And it became clear that not only was this fight for democracy and freedom not over yet, but we are now facing our biggest challenge. Once you see that, it's very hard to unsee it. It's very hard to look away. And it's become the mission of us here at Forward Alliance to do something about it. And we do something about it by investing in the democratic experiment that was handed down to us, by improving it. By calling for political reform, we do something about it by building resilience, organizing communities, and training volunteers. We do something about it by promoting citizenship and encouraging folks to volunteer and to enter public service. Because if we can make democracy work better, if we can make this country more resilient, you know, that really is the only way to keep and protect our home. We're still fighting for our freedom. We're still fighting for our democracy. When I was born, generations before us were fighting an autocracy, a dictatorship internally. And now the forces that we're dealing with are external, but it is the same fight.
8: One of the things that comes to mind, and regular viewers of American Thought Leaders might be tired of me talking about this, but I'm, you know, deeply enamored by civil society. And that's one of the reasons why I appreciate Taiwan so much, and why, you know, we're having this interview to some extent, because I think your organization is like a beautiful example of civil society at work. And the Chinese Communist Party has an entire department, one of the best funded, the United Front Work Department, committed to subverting or destroying all civil society. And a lot, I want people to understand this and how different these types of efforts that you're doing are. Tell me what it is that you do. What is it that you train people to do, and how is this helping in this civil society effort?
7: First and foremost, our primary goal is to protect and continue to invest in this democracy that we have.
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1: It's 8 p.m. in Israel, Monday, October the 12th, 2026. In the headlines, in the north, an unexploded ordnance blast during a school hike kills one teen, injures 20 other youth and adults. Two Haifa Bay area schools cancel classes due to extreme air pollution from refineries. President Herzog says he will do everything in his power to see a stable government formed after the coming elections. Britain's prime minister says it is highly likely Iran's Revolutionary Guard was behind a suspected plot targeting an airbase used by the U.S. to launch strikes on Iran. In Washington, federal agents raid the home of Democratic lawmaker Ilhan Omar in what she calls an escalation in U.S. President Trump's campaign of political intimidation. The weather outlook, no significant change tomorrow, warmer on Wednesday. Good evening, this is Nomi Sega with the news. We open in the north, where a hike from the Ortma Lot Yeshiva High School ended in tragedy when a blast of unexploded ordnance killed a 14-year-old youth and injured 23 other youth and school staff, 3 seriously, 10 moderately, and the rest lightly. The group of some 50 students in 7th through 9th grade and their teachers were hiking in the area of the Ramim Ridge by the Lebanon border, an overgrown open area where hiking is permitted. Khan reports that the preliminary probe indicates that the blast occurred when one of the students discovered the ordnance. Apparently, a part of a Hezbollah cluster munition put it in his bag and it detonated. Khan also reports that before the blast, students picked up the item from the ground and took a picture with it. The IDF in a statement later confirmed that the initial inquiry indicates that the blast was likely caused by an unexploded cluster munition belonging to Hezbollah that had remained in the area. The army said the incident is still under review. Large numbers of rescue, IDF, and police forces, including sappers, arrived at the scene following the explosion located between Kibbutz Menara and Kibbutz Iftach. The injured youth and adults were evacuated by ambulances as well as military and Magen David Adom helicopter to 3 northern hospitals, Ziv, Nahariya, and Rambam, which went on special footing to admit the injured. The IDF declared the area a closed military zone, and authorities were investigating the circumstances of the blast. Police sappers were combing the area to rule out the presence of additional ordnance. Police warned the public not to approach any piece of ordnance and to immediately report its discovery to the police hotline. Tamir Duadi, a member of the Kibbutz Menara security team, told Khan he was the first to arrive at the scene and described children scattered around, injured. He said he started to treat them and had to take charge because he was the only one there. Another person from Ihud Hatzalah arrived with him in those initial moments. Arye Myers is a Magen David Adom paramedic. He summed up the Magen David Adom first response, speaking earlier to reporter David Ze'ev.
2: We're on the line to Arye Myers. He is a paramedic for Magen David Adom, not specifically on the scene of the horrible, tragic event which happened today as a result of an explosion that took place, still under investigation, of course, regarding the students and teachers on a hike in that area near, I guess, not so far from Kiryat Shmona and other places, not far from the Lebanese border, and that investigation will ensue. But I wanted to ask you, Arye, about what happened when paramedics arrived on the scene, what they saw and what they did.
3: So Magen David Adom received a report at 2:53 this afternoon of an explosion that took place. Unclear circumstances initially. We obviously sent large numbers of EMTs and paramedics on multiple response vehicles, ambulances, mobile intensive care units, and other vehicles that responded to the site. When they arrived, they found that it was a very chaotic scene. They found multiple people injured by this explosion. Unfortunately, one of those injured, a 14-year-old boy approximately, was pronounced dead at the scene. Another 2 were injured critically, and were evacuated. Another 10 were moderately injured, and they were evacuated to hospital by various means, including the Magen David Adom helicopter, IDF helicopters, and by the MDA ambulances and intensive care units at the scene.
2: I am speaking to you, Arya, just before 6 p.m. It's, what, a few hours since this all happened. Are paramedics, are the emergency crew still at the scene at this point?
3: Paramedics are now no longer at the scene. The scene was cleared. It took a little while to get all of the rescue forces to the site and then evacuate them to hospital, and they were taken to multiple different hospitals in the north of Israel where they split across both Ziv Hospital and Rambam Hospital as well.
2: When you talk about the various degrees of the injuries, what more specifically, and to what extent do you know whether, like, for example, critical, whether their lives are is still in danger?
3: So I can't give you an update at this precise moment in time, but those who were injured at the scene were in life-threatening condition. At least two of those, like I said, who were evacuated in critical condition. Mm-hmm. Unfortunately, as we said, we had to confirm one of those injured deceased at the scene. Those in moderate condition are at risk to limb, if not to life, and they will obviously be cared for further by the hospitals to which they were evacuated.
2: Okay, we will follow up that situation with the hospitals as well. We appreciate all the work that you paramedics do and your report to us, Arya. Thank you very much. Arya Myers, a Magen David Adom paramedic. Thank you so much for your time.
3: Thank you.
1: Arya Myers, a Magen David Adom paramedic. The incident has set off a debate of responsibility and whether such hikes should be permitted in areas. While it has emerged that the hike had received the required approvals from authorities, questions remain over whether anyone in the IDF or police had briefed the organizers, teachers, and students themselves prior to the excursion about safety procedures on the field. Police Commissioner Danny Levy said in remarks to reporters at the scene this evening that an initial check indicated that the school had received the necessary approvals for the hike. He said it appeared the ordinance had been in the area from the war, and he said it is reasonable that he will issue a directive or consider together with the IDF whether to restrict such school field trips due to the potential danger of leftover ordnance. The Education Ministry confirmed that in the wake of the incident, together with the police and the IDF, the ministry will consider a suspension of imminent school trips planned where there is concern for the presence of unexploded munitions from the war. The Education Minister, Yoav Kish, is expected to issue an announcement this evening on the matter. Earlier, sources in the Education Ministry said that the hike had received the necessary authorization from the ministry's situation room to take place. The Maalot Tashiha Mayor Moti Ben David told Khan that the school had obtained the necessary approvals from the relevant authorities. And Asaf Langelbin, head of the Upper Galilee Regional Council, noted that after 3 years of war, there can be ordnance scattered through the area that is difficult to locate. Khan notes that at the entrance to the scenic way, the route that leads to the site of today's disaster, there is a sign put up by KKLJNF that explicitly states there is a ban on entering, passing through, or being in the forest and picnic areas because of war damage and rehabilitation work. Khan notes that despite that sign, the Education Ministry had approved the hike at the site. Meanwhile, the security coordinator at Kibbutz Yiftach, Tel Aderi, told Khan that the area where the hike took place is considered safe. It is important to note, he said, that this is a hiking route that thousands of people pass through. The Naftali Mountains scenic route, cars drive there, farmers go through, as well as hikers. Asked whether it had been combed for potential ordnance, he said this is not a border road. At the end of the war, the IDF issued clear directives to community security officers, to communities and farmers to comb through the areas to mark anything that looks suspicious. The IDF came, dealt with it, cleared things out, and searched where it could. Nothing is 100%, he said. Earlier today, a statement from the Prime Minister's office said Prime Minister Benjamin Netanyahu was updated on the details of the severe incident in the north and had spoken with the Magen-David-Adom Director General, Eli Bin, and the Education Minister, Yoav Kish, and his military secretary. The statement said Netanyahu asked to ensure that the injured were being evacuated as quickly as possible to hospitals, and he was continuing to hold ongoing assessments. In other school-related news, two schools in Kiryat Atta, located near the Bazan Petrochemical Complex, were closed today due to extreme air pollution. An especially high level of about 28% of cancerous materials was registered yesterday in an air pollution test conducted in the Haifa area by the Municipal Association for Environmental Protection. The high level of pollutants was believed to be coming from the oil refinery. The Ministry for Environmental Protection instructed the refinery to stop the maintenance work at the site. The refineries said that safety of workers, the public, and surroundings is the top priority, and the work would renew only once the necessary actions were taken in coordination with the ministry. In other news, an IDF soldier was lightly hurt in an operational accident in southern Lebanon yesterday. He was taken to hospital for medical attention. His family was notified. The army said the incident is under investigation. Israel is warning Lebanon over Hezbollah's efforts to rebuild its forces. The Beirut-based Al-Madun newspaper reports that Israel had relayed strong messages to the Lebanese government that if war breaks out again with Iran and Hezbollah gets involved, the IDF would open a wider front. Israel is also warning that it would take hold of more Lebanese territory in such a scenario and lay siege on Lebanon from the air as well as on land and at sea. According to the report, Hezbollah is exploiting the ceasefire to rebuild militarily, upgrading its unmanned aerial aircraft to a range greater than 30 kilometers into Israel. At the same time, the terror organization is said to be vacating its offices in the Dahiya, its headquarters in the Beirut area. Over fear, Israel will try to carry out targeted killings. In Gaza, reports that a drone strike in Rafah this morning killed one person and injured two others. Meanwhile, Khan has reported that Israel approved entry into Gaza of an American firm working under the auspices of the Gaza Board of Peace to enter the Strip in coming days in order to begin marking sites where Hamas will be allowed to hand over rifles and other arms for destruction, this in the framework of demilitarization of the Strip. Khan reports that the firm members would enter the Rafah and Khan Yunis sector in the southern Gaza Strip, areas under Israeli control, and tour the area to locate sites that armed Gazans could reach safely. It was not yet clear how armed terrorists will move in Gaza without threatening Israeli forces. A senior Israeli security source told Khan that the Americans are putting heavy pressure on Israel to move forward with the plan. But Israel is doubtful of its chances of success, noting that Hamas declares its willingness to disarm, but in practice is rebuilding its forces and preparing to renew war against Israel. The U.S.-Iran conflict. Iran's foreign ministry spokesperson said today that Tehran is still reviewing a U.S. response to its proposal regarding the reopening of the Strait of Hormuz. During a news briefing, the spokesperson said Tehran would convey its reply to Washington through intermediaries when the review was complete. Iran's security chief said on Sunday that Washington's response did not sufficiently address Tehran's conditions for reopening the Strait of Hormuz and returning to negotiations. Late last month, Iran presented a ceasefire proposal that calls for Tehran to lift its restrictions on shipping in the Strait of Hormuz and to resume talks on its nuclear program in 7 days if the U.S. lifts its naval blockade of Iranian ports, waives sanctions on Iranian oil sales, and observes a ceasefire that includes Lebanon. U.S. President Donald Trump has publicly rejected the Iranian offer, but negotiations have continued between the two sides via mediators. Amid reports the Pentagon was drawing up new strike plans, Trump last week said the United States would not launch an attack on Iran before November's U.S. midterm congressional elections, asserting that the two countries were having productive talks about ending the conflict. Meanwhile, Iran's Revolutionary Guard said they struck a vessel that was attempting to cross the Strait of Hormuz. The Guard's Navy said in a statement published on the force's news platform that a supertanker was hit in the Strait of Hormuz and caught fire. The ship targeted today tried to sail through the area by disabling its transport monitors and by ignoring warnings from the Guard's Navy, the statement said. The Guard's naval commander had warned this weekend that any vessel disabling its transponder to avoid detection while crossing the strait would be considered hostile and face a severe response. An Emirati diplomat has called for joint Gulf action to defend Gulf countries against attacks by Iran and its allied groups. Anwar Gargash, a diplomatic advisor to the rulers of the United Arab Emirates, said Iran and its allies wrongly assessed that Gulf Arab countries were the weakest link in the U.S. and Israel's war against Iran. Tehran and its allies have repeatedly attacked Arab countries on the opposite side of the Persian Gulf. Gargash posted on social media today that we are all targeted and that our security is indivisible, adding that attacks on Saudi Arabia undermine the security of the United Arab Emirates and all Gulf states. A spokesman for Yemen's Houthi-run health ministry said today that airstrikes in the capital Sana'a killed one person and wounded 12 others. The health ministry spokesman said a strike on a salt factory in Sana'a's Hamadan district killed a man and wounded 8 people, and that a separate strike on a house wounded a woman and 3 children. The Houthi media center blamed Saudi Arabia for the strikes, which came as the Houthis continued to fire missiles and drones toward Saudi airports. Businesses in Riyadh's financial hub have told employees to work remotely due to the increased Houthi attacks on Saudi Arabia. That's according to multiple employees whose firms have offices at the King Abdullah Financial District. They spoke to the Associated Press. The district is home to major financial institutions, including the Saudi Sovereign Wealth Fund and an Aramco office, stock exchange, and global firms like Goldman Sachs. Authorities in Riyadh have also asked schools to switch to online classes this week following the deadly strikes on the King Khalid International Airport over the weekend. A new notice to air missions said that the airport in Riyadh will remain closed until October 17th. The deadly confrontation between the Houthis in Saudi Arabia and the continuing Hezbollah buildup in Lebanon are both part of the larger picture of the Iranian threat and the question of how the U.S. and Israel will ultimately react. Ruth Wasserman Lande, a former Israeli diplomat and currently of the Misgav Institute for National Security, spoke to reporter David Zaev.
4: We're on the line to Ruth Wasserman Lande. She is many things. She is currently a senior fellow at the Misgav Institute for National Security. She is a former Knesset member. She is a former deputy ambassador for Israel in Cairo and an expert on Arab affairs. And what we specifically want to talk to you about today, Ruth, is the ongoing and worsening situation regarding the confrontation between the Houthis and Saudi Arabia. The Houthis saying today that airstrikes in the capital of Sana'a in Yemen killed one person and wounded 12 others. They're blaming the Saudis. But this, of course, after deadly attacks on airports in Saudi Arabia. Where are we at and where are we going in this conflict, Ruth?
5: So the conflict is not between the Houthis and the Saudis. Let's just put things in perspective. The Houthis are an arm or a proxy of the Islamic Republic of Iran, and they are Shiites, and they obviously are a sector of the population in Yemen, whereas the Saudis are, of course, the leaders, at least religiously, of the Islamic Sunni world, and they are right next door. And the fight is, rather than between the Houthis and the Saudis, is between the Shiites and the Sunnis and Iran, the current regime, and the Saudis. And it is an indication to the West, to the United States, that they are fighting that route that the United States is taking and leading. This is exactly what the regime is doing currently, and it is succeeding in hurting the Saudis because they are simply unprepared for what the Houthis and this sector is dealing at in terms of military action.
4: Indeed. Can we say also, Ruth, that this is, even though there is no direct fighting going on between Iran and the United States right now, I mean, for the most part, we've had the various attacks here and there, but at the same time, this is a representation, as you say, the Houthis representing Iran and the Saudis

0: region, because as we know, there's a huge asset. It's not only hurting the United States theoretically. This is an asset in terms of energy and oil worldwide, and also it is an arm of the United States in the region. But this is certainly a fight of the Islamic Republic of Iran versus the United States of America, and without a doubt.
1: And as soon as you used that term, weak link, I rushed to get right now a news item that we have today that a diplomatic advisor to the rulers of the United Arab Emirates, Anwar Gagasht, was speaking, and he is calling for a joint Gulf action to defend Gulf countries against attacks by Iran and its allied groups, such as the Houthis. And Gagasht posted on social media today, this the UAE diplomatic advisor, quote, "We are all targeted, and that is our security must be indivisible." And he added that the Iranians thought that Gulf Arab countries were the weakest link in the U.S. and Israel's war against Iran. So that is to the point that that's why Saudi Arabia is being attacked right now, to the extent that it
0: absolutely
1: is.
0: Absolutely. Absolutely. And another weak spot over there that we mentioned is the fact that there are indeed, as the advisor from the UAE had said, there are divided. The United Arab Emirates and Saudi Arabia and other countries are not at war with one another, but de facto they are antagonistic to one another, and this has escalated in the last I would say 2 or 3 years, and also versus Qatar and so on. So the divisibility has further weakened the Gulf states. And yes, they are looking to leverage the situation in a manner that would secure the security of those countries. And this is a very wise statement by the United Arab Emirates.
1: In addition to the Gulf, we have Lebanon, also linked, obviously, Hezbollah linked to Iran. And Israel is warning the Lebanese government, this according to a report in a Beirut-based newspaper, about how Hezbollah is building up, and is warning that if Hezbollah were to get involved, if there is a renewed war against Iran, Israel will act strongly. Let's just put it that way. Where are we going with all this, in the sense of, we are, of course, also talking about President Donald Trump, and he has his domestic issues, elections, important elections coming up in Congress. We have our domestic issues, the election coming up at the end of this month in the Knesset. So the politics of all of this is also at the center of how people will react. What do you think is going to happen now?
0: So the Lebanese arena is a very interesting one. There was a very strong push by the United States and mediators to try and get some kind of an agreement signed with the current Lebanese government. And the Lebanese government has made some positive sounds as to that effect. I was and I remain skeptical as to the courage and the real, intent of the Lebanese government, not because it doesn't want to make some kind of an agreement, more than just a temporary security agreement with Israel, but rather a real strong forward-looking agreement, but rather because it is not willing to fight the fight from within, vis-a-vis the Hezbollah and other groups that are within it. They're simply afraid of the Hezbollah, not willing, and the Lebanese army, comprising to a significant degree Shiites within it, is not capable and or willing to fight Hezbollah. And therefore, and Israel understands that, there's no question about it. So whereas the people are more open to a degree, Christians, Druze, and some of the Sunnis, not all of them, in Lebanon, to some kind of a movement forward with Israel, which is a change, the government is not there yet, and I don't foresee that in the very near future. And I would also caution to watch out for the Syrian arena, because Julani is anything but a kind, renovated diplomat. Mm-hmm. He is indeed a terrorist with a suit that has every interest and every intention to move his people forward towards

0: Syrian-Israeli border and is encouraged to do so by Turkey at the back of issues. And this is something that is warming up. There are test effects of Julani's men trying to move towards the Israeli border. Israel is very vigilant there, but this is not a quiet arena at all.
1: Julani, of course, the president of Syria. In the meantime, back in Saudi Arabia, we'll wrap up with this. I mean, we're having reports that businesses are told to work remotely due to the increased Houthi attacks. This is in Riyadh, and also authorities in Riyadh had already asked schools to switch to online classes. This as the violence between the Houthis and the Saudis, but not really just the Houthis and the Saudis, a far larger picture, which you have painted very well. Thank you so much, Ruth Wasserman Lande, former Knesset member, former deputy ambassador for Israel in Cairo, an expert on Arab affairs, and a senior fellow at the Mistgab Institute for National Security. Thank you so much for your time today.
0: Thank you, Ruth Wasserman Lande. Turning to the elections, President Isaac Herzog says he will do everything in his power to see a stable government formed after the coming elections, as current polls show neither the coalition nor the main opposition bloc achieving a majority on its own. I will do everything I can to establish a stable government for Israel, but I'll say more than that. I really, truly will do all I can so there won't be repeat elections, said the president in a pre-recorded interview that aired at a conference for Yediot Ahronot. We need to understand that our national challenges are enormous. We need to wait for the results rather than pass judgment, but we must do everything possible to avoid going back to this again and again and again, Herzog said. The comments drew pushback from members of the Change bloc. Opposition leader Yair Lapid, who is number two on the Biyachad party slate, posted on X shortly after the interview was published that he would not support another fake unity government. I very much hope President Herzog will not try to push for another fake unity government in which Netanyahu would once again deceive his partners and bring more and more disasters upon Israeli citizens with votes of people who voted to remove him from power, Lapid wrote. We won't participate in this, and I call on the rest of the parties in the bloc to announce ahead of time that they won't be part of such a government. This mid reports this evening from Yediot Ahronot that in the absence of a definitive decision from the elections, Herzog would reportedly act to see a unity government formed, led by Netanyahu and Eisenkot, head of the Yeshar party. This, as a Khan News poll released last night, pointed to a flip for the first time in the balance of votes between the two largest parties. The Netanyahu-led Likud's bloc strengthened to 53 seats, and the bloc led by Yeshar's Gadi Eisenkot dropped to 50. His Yeshar party also dropped a seat to the Likud, while the Likud also slipped to 20. The Biyachad party of Naftali Bennett stayed at 12 seats. According to the latest survey, both the party of Amcha Yisrael of Ofer Winter and the Reservist Economic Party of Yoaz Hendel and Yaron Zelicha passed the electoral threshold with 4 seats each. The Arab parties had 13 seats. Biyachad party leader Naftali Bennett last night clarified remarks that Benjamin Netanyahu could serve as a minister in the government, saying that the comments were intended to underscore the absurd and that he will not sit with Netanyahu under any scenario. Earlier, Bennett had stated at an event that he has no problem with Netanyahu serving as a minister as long as the foundational principles are accepted, including establishment of a state commission of inquiry, immediate enlistment of all, and a constitution for Israel. Those initial remarks had drawn a sharp outcry from other party heads in the bloc for change. The IDF is getting mobilized for the October 27 Knesset election. Some 850 polling stations for soldiers, including reservists, will be set up, a quarter of them portable to allow for a proper secret voting process in areas such as over the border, isolated military outposts, and at sea. IDF early voting will begin on October 21st. 3,000 soldiers who were called up and trained for this purpose ahead of the Knesset election will serve as members of the supervisory committees posted at the different voting stations. In the previous Knesset election, over 73% of serving soldiers voted. At the Jerusalem District Court, a shouting match erupted this morning as proceedings continued in the trial against Prime Minister Benjamin Netanyahu with the participation of former Attorney General Avichai Mandelblit. Yesterday, Mandelblit testified that he did not authorize all the police actions which were taken as allegations which had been made against the Prime Minister were investigated. Today, Netanyahu attorney Ofer Haddad charged that the prosecution hid information from the defense team. To that, Mandelblit replied that he doubts such a thing would be done purposely. The Netanyahu defense attorney persisted, saying that he would not leave the prosecution alone because there is someone here for whom this is the criminal case of her life, referring to prosecutor Yehudit Tirosh. Tirosh fired back, "My life is my family. We are all attorneys doing our jobs. The prosecution is not the accused here. Chutzpah." The judges ordered a break to calm the atmosphere. The hearing later resumed with Mandelblit on the witness stand again. And in other legal news, Kfar Saba Mayor Rafi Sa'ar, his wife, and the director general of the municipality have been arrested for alleged bribe-taking and illegal granting of business contracts. The mayor's wife allegedly would receive money from entrepreneurs, and in return, the Kfar Saba mayor and the municipal director general would advance the cause of the developer to receive a contract for a city project. The mayor said he will fully cooperate with investigators. Another 20 people or so have also been arrested. The court today extended by 8 days the remand in custody of the Kfar Saba mayor, Rafi Sa'ar, and his wife, Mital. During the hearing at the Rishon Lezion Magistrate's Court, a police representative said that Sa'ar and his wife are suspected of working together and being aware of why the funds were being transferred. Large sums of cash were seized in their home and in other hiding places. The mayor's lawyer argued that it is possible Mital Sa'ar acted independently without knowledge of her husband. He said that Rafi Sa'ar is not involved in anything and is fully cooperating with investigators. The gala evening of the International Jewish Educator Conference of the Ministry of Diaspora Affairs is taking place this evening in Jerusalem. Attended by the President Isaac Herzog, the Diaspora Affairs Minister Amichai Shikli, and hundreds of teachers, educational administrators, and educators from around the world. President Herzog, in remarks last night in Jerusalem to a visiting delegation of the Central Religious Institution of French Jewry, said it is not an easy time to be a Jew in the world. He said that constructive disagreement and goodwill can serve shared goals, but what is happening in Europe today is pure scapegoating.
2: I know that it is not easy to be Jewish anywhere around the world these days. Definitely not in France. We follow it very, very closely. I personally, as the President of the State of Israel, follow it very closely. In a Europe that not so long ago turned on its Jews and on itself, today Israel is demonized, while its Jewish communities contract in fear, forced once again into a defensive posture between two identities, denied once again simple, safe belonging. The distinctions we make are critical. Disagreeing with Israel on its strategy or on its political venue is legitimate. By the way, we're in elections. We have about 50 parties running. They all have a variety of views from the most extreme left to the most extreme right. Constructive disagreement in goodwill can serve the goals which we all share. But that is not what's going on in Europe and in France. What we are seeing in Europe today is pure scapegoating. What we are seeing in Europe today is that blaming the Jews has become once again the default mode, the easiest solution, a cathartic and satisfying disguise for the anger and disappointment over Europe's own failings and fears. This is a dangerous reality, and it works against Europe's own goals. This type of blanket rejection of Israel, the attempt to isolate it, to expose it as evil, whilst refusing to see the very real perils we face as a nation, nor the critical role we are playing in defending Europe itself from similar threats, is a grave error. Calling for boycotts and sanctions is not really only morally wrong. It reflects a deep alienation from Europe's own intellectual inheritance while speaking to the darkest shadows of its past. And let's be clear, they serve no one. Boycotts and sanctions harm, first and foremost, by the way, you should know, it harms the Palestinians themselves, robbing them of jobs and income. At the same time, they absolve corrupt Hamas leadership of any responsibility for this horrific anti-Semitism and for the crimes against their own people. France and Israel are tied to one another. And this is part of our dialogue with the French, with the president and the French government. We are tied in deep and weighty bonds of history and destiny and a lot of friendship underneath. And in countless personal family histories and stories, including my own, I believe there are many reasons for faith in overcoming this challenge and moving forward together. It starts right here and right now, in your presence. I would like to see Israelis and French entrepreneurs and scientists and academics and teachers and artists, investors and companies, doing far more together. The potential is huge. Across culture, academia and science, there's so much wealth of knowledge for us to exchange. So much good to do together.
0: President Isaac Herzog. Taking a midway look at the headlines this evening. In the north, an unexploded ordnance blast during a school hike kills one teen and injures 23 other youth and adults. The IDF says it appears the ordnance was a piece of Hezbollah cluster munition. Two Haifa Bay area schools cancel classes due to extreme air pollution from the refineries. President Herzog says he will do everything in his power to see a stable government formed after the coming elections. In Washington, federal agents raid the home of Democratic lawmaker Ilhan Omar in what she calls an escalation in U.S. President Trump's campaign of political intimidation. Britain's prime minister says it is highly likely Iran's Revolutionary Guard was behind a suspected plot targeting an airbase used by the U.S. to launch strikes on Iran. The weather outlook, no significant change. Tomorrow, warmer on Wednesday. As we just heard, political drama in Washington. U.S. authorities conducted a pre-dawn raid on the Washington area home of Democratic Representative Ilhan Omar as part of an ongoing investigation, the Justice Department said. Fox News Digital, citing unidentified sources, reported that the raid followed a criminal fraud investigation into the Somali-born lawmaker's immigration paperwork, which was filled out by her late father when she was a child. The lawmaker said in response that for 10 years, U.S. President Trump has targeted her with baseless lies and smear campaigns. She said this is just the latest escalation in his campaign of political intimidation. I will not be silenced, she wrote on X. British Prime Minister Andy Burnham said today that a suspected plot targeting the Royal Air Force Fairford Air Base in Britain used by U.S. bombers to carry out strikes on Iran was highly likely to have been coordinated in Iran and almost certainly directed by the Islamic Revolutionary Guard Corps. Last week, U.S. President Trump said a threat linked to Iran had prompted the removal of the planes. Burnham told lawmakers that the U.S. and Britain were in close contact regarding protective security around their shared bases.
3: I can confirm our assessment that it is highly likely to have been coordinated in Iran, almost certainly directed by Iran's Islamic Revolutionary Guard. we will not tolerate these threats on our soil. We will crack down on Iran's use of criminal networks, using our full range of powers to target them and their funding streams. And we will bring further sanctions to restrict the capacity of Iran and the IRGC to do us harm. Since UNGA, Mr. Speaker, we have been in close contact with the US about protective security at our shared bases. I want to thank our police and military personnel for their swift response to the incidents at RAF Fairford and RAF Molesworth.
0: British Prime Minister Andy Burnham. Meanwhile, the United States, the United Kingdom, and foreign ministers of 27 other Western states have blasted what they termed Iran's use of violent attacks, including the acts of lethal plotting, arson, sabotage, cyber attacks, and other hybrid activities against us and our partners. We recognize the United Kingdom's attribution of Iran's involvement in the incident at RAF Fairford on 27 September, the joint statement said. The UK has also concluded this event demonstrates the IRGC's continued willingness to project hostile activity beyond its borders through covert networks and proxy actors. The statement notes that the UK plot comes after a campaign of attacks across Europe targeting Jewish communities, Iranian journalists, and U.S. interests. They stress that any Iranian attempt to threaten, silence, intimidate, harass, harm, or coerce people on our territories through proxies or any other means is unacceptable. Ukrainian officials say that Russia has continued to strike Ukraine's energy facilities even after U.S. President Donald Trump announced yesterday that the warring countries had agreed on an energy ceasefire in the four-and-a-half-year-old war. A statement today from the regional prosecutor's office in Kharkiv in northeastern Ukraine said Russian forces had attacked an energy facility on the outskirts of the city. Trump's brief social media post yesterday announcing the purported agreement to mutually cease attacks on energy sites said only that the ceasefire took immediately, with the U.S. president adding, "Don't break it." The Ukrainian president, Volodymyr Zelensky, says Ukraine will halt its attacks on Russian refineries only if Russia stops attacking Ukrainian energy infrastructure. He was speaking via video link to the Warsaw Security Forum.
4: If Russia wants us to stop our long-range strikes against its oil refineries and oil exports, then Russia must stop its strikes against our energy system and critical infrastructure.
0: Ukraine's President Vladimir Zelensky. In France, major supermarket chains said that a cyber attack managed to remotely trigger the forced defrosting of the refrigeration systems in numerous stores, causing the waste of vast amounts of fresh and frozen food. According to reports, hackers exploited breaches in the refrigeration security systems, activating a defrost command and raising temperatures in some refrigerators to about 50 degrees. The damage was estimated at millions of euros. Meanwhile, the Microsoft president, Brad Smith, has urged global governments to urgently tighten oversight of artificial intelligence, warning that the technology could be turned into a dangerous weapon. In an interview with the BBC, Smith said that currently there is more regulation of washing machines and dairy products than advanced AI models. He called for requiring companies to install emergency brakes and kill switches that could stop rogue AI systems if they get out of control. American professors Robert E. Hall and Michael Woodford have won the 2026 Nobel Prize in Economics for developing new economic models that help governments and central banks stabilize their economies to minimize the impact of external shocks. In announcing the award today, the Royal Swedish Academy of Sciences said the laureates have helped us smooth out the economy's peaks and troughs, adding that their models have been extremely helpful in dealing with the economic downturns that have affected us. Hall is a professor at Stanford University. Woodford is a professor at Columbia University. They will each receive a $598,000 in prize money. Israel's aerospace industry has unveiled a new defense system for intercept detection drones and hostile aircraft. The Hawk Guard system integrates radar, artificial intelligence, and interceptor drones intended to protect maneuvering forces, strategic systems, and gas platforms. The interception is carried out by a physical collision and not detonation of explosions in order to prevent damage from blast waves and secondary explosions. According to the aerospace industries, the system successfully completed a series of trials in which it intercepted various threats. Turning to culture. The 16th season of organ concerts opens this Friday, October 16th, at the Hecht Auditorium in Haifa. The concert series will feature international musicians as well as performance of two concertos for organ and orchestra with the Haifa Symphony Orchestra first, as well as a concert for children during Hanukkah. The program showcases the organ repertoire from Renaissance to contemporary music. We heard more from musical director of the series, organist Dr. Yuval Rabin. Joining us on the line is Dr. Yuval Rabin, an organist, musicologist, and musical director of the organ series at the University of Haifa. And we are speaking ahead of the concert that will be opening the 16th season of these recitals. So thank you for joining us, and tell us about what is in store.
5: Thank you, Naomi. So we have a great season with 9 concerts of the season as we had till this year, but this year we have plenty of organists coming from abroad, from Czechian, from USA, from Germany, Italy, Hungary. We have a really great place, and we have 2 new things also this year. This year we have added to the 9 concerts of the series, 2 concerts for children and youth, organ concerts, which will take place in Hanukkah and in Chol HaMoed Pesach. And one of the 9 concerts this year will be together with the Haifa Symphony Orchestra. And this will be the first time in Israel that we have a concert with concerto, organ concerto from the Romantic period. It will be with the concert will be with 2 organ concertos, one by Carl Philipp Emanuel Bach in the full version with horns, but also the first concerto by Josef Weinberger, who was one of the important composers at the end of the Romantic period, at the end of 19th century in Germany. It's really a great celebration, great event to have this kind of music played in Israel.
0: Is it not as frequently played in Israel? Is there less familiarity with this genre?
5: There are very few places at all where we have organs in Israel outside of churches. In Haifa University we have one, in Tel Aviv University there is one, in the Mormon University there is one, I'm talking about big organ. And in the churches, we never had the occasion of putting a symphonic orchestra in a church, and even not in one of those halls on which I'm talking about. I mean, in Tel Aviv, in the hall, there was already a symphony orchestra, but they never performed together really an organ concerto of the Romantic period. When there were plenty of organ concertos performed in Israel with small baroque orchestras, you know, with an ensemble of 7 or 10 players, but this time we are going to have a really big orchestra on the stage. It's a great event.
0: And it is a special experience both for the audience and the musicians as well, it sounds like.
5: Yes, indeed. But again, this is something very special of the season, and it will take place in December. But the whole season is really full of variety, I would say. I mean, we have Baroque music, we have modern music, we have romantic music, we have symphonical music transformed into the organ, really very many kinds of music, and I think the whole season is going to be really great fun.
0: Now, you noted that there are many international artists who will be performing, which certainly is refreshing to hear after the most recent period that we've had here in Israel.
5: Indeed. I mean, in the past, we used to have, like in this year, most organs coming from abroad. Of course, in the last few years, because of the war, there were a lot of canceling. There was even also times that people could not come. This season, for instance, in November will come the Czechian organist who could not attend in April. Technically, he could not come because there were no flights at that time because of the war. So he's going to come in November. In January, we will have Gerhard Mann, who is coming from Germany, and we were talking already years about his visit, that he will come and perform a concert, and now he told me, you know what, I'm coming. So it's really a great pleasure to have him here, and again, it's a very full program with Hungary and Italy and the States. So really, it's going to be great fun and very, very interesting also to hear all the different schools, different playing schools and different organ schools. So I invite you all to come and enjoy the great music.
0: So when and where will all of this be happening, and how can one find more information?
5: Okay, so all the concerts which I'm talking about are taking place in Haifa University. At the Hecht Museum, there is a big auditorium with the organ. The information you can find either at Go Show or at our website, which is organ.org.il. There you can find all the schedules. Generally, all the concerts of the series are, all of them, on the third Friday of the month. The first concert will take place on October the 16th. All the concerts at 11 in the late morning or before lunch. So it's Friday, the third Friday of the month at 11. And I recommend to buy a ticket for the whole year, and then it's extremely cheap. In about 400 shekels, you can get 9 tickets.
0: Well, thank you so much for speaking with us.
5: Thank you, Naomi. Thank you so much.
0: Dr. Yuval Rabin, more information can be found at organ.org.il. Before the weather and return headlines, here's Noit Galron, Sfinotea.

0: And the weather outlook, no significant change in temperatures tomorrow. Warmer tomorrow, mostly in the hills and inland, or that would be warmer on Wednesday. Temperatures forecast for tonight and tomorrow. Jerusalem, 18 to 25. Tel Aviv, 24 to 28. Haifa, 22 to 27. Tzfat, 18 to 25. Tiberias, 24 to 30. Beersheba, 22 to 29. And in Eilat, from 25 degrees tonight, going up to 33 degrees Celsius tomorrow. Taking another look at the news headlines this evening in the north, an unexploded Hezbollah ordnance blast during a school hike kills one teen and injures 23 others, mostly youth and staff who were accompanying them. In the wake of the incident, the education minister announced a suspension of educational field trips in the area for 48 hours. Two Haifa Bay area schools cancel classes due to extreme air pollution from the refinery. President Herzog says he will do everything in his power to see a stable government formed after the coming elections. Within the change block, there are assertions that Herzog is preparing the groundwork for trying for the formation of a Netanyahu-Eisenkot government. In Washington, federal agents raid the home of Democratic lawmaker Ilhan Omar in what she calls an escalation in U.S. President Trump's campaign of political intimidation. Britain's prime minister says it is highly likely Iran's Revolutionary Guard was behind a suspected plot targeting an airbase used by the U.S. to launch strikes on Iran. The weather outlook, no significant change. Warmer on Wednesday. That's the news. 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
1: Hello and welcome. I'm Sierra Krieger-Wolf and you're listening to Czechian 30 Minutes, the show where we give you a rundown of what's recently been happening in the country in just half an hour. Coming up on today's show, what Czechia's local election results mean for Andrej Babiš's government. The broadest public fundraiser to help people with visual impairments kicks off across Czechia, and a conversation with the founder of a hair salon in Prague and his unique accompanying podcast. Those reports coming up soon, but first we turn to the news with Danielle Lazarova.
0: News.
2: The Czech Republic should urge EU leaders to negotiate with Russia on peace in Ukraine. At this week's summit in Brussels, freedom and direct democracy leader Tomio Okamura said on Monday, speaking after a meeting of the governing coalition of ANO, Freedom and Direct Democracy, and the Motorist Party, Okamura said his proposal had met with no objections, including from Prime Minister Andrej Babiš. He said the Czech Republic should not support the war in any way, but instead push for peace talks with Moscow, following the example of the United States. Asked specifically whether Prime Minister Babiš shared his position, Okamura said he could not speak on the Prime Minister's behalf, but added that Babiš had not opposed the proposal at the coalition meeting. Talks on forming new coalitions are underway around the country in the wake of the weekend municipal and Senate elections. A coalition agreement for Prague City Hall should be finalized in November. Petr Hlaváček, the capital's lead candidate for the mayors and independents and Prague's likely new mayor, told Czech television. Hlaváček said he had held a brief meeting on Sunday evening with Tomáš Portlík of the Civic Democrats, the lead candidate of the Spolu Alliance. Formal talks are scheduled for later today, after which Hlaváček will also meet with representatives of Praha Sobě and the Pirate Party. Portlík said on Sunday that as the winner of the municipal elections in the capital, the mayors and independents had the right to nominate the mayor. The National Coalition for Combating Drought will meet on Monday to assess the hydrological situation, including measures taken so far and further steps to address the ongoing extreme drought. Prime Minister Andrej Babiš will join the experts at the meeting. Babiš called the meeting a day after reports that the Husinec Reservoir in South Bohemia had become the first Czech dam to dry up. On Tuesday, the South Bohemian region declared a drought emergency across the region, allowing it greater flexibility in managing water releases from reservoirs. Meanwhile, water shortages have also been declared on the Vltava and Elbe rivers in central Bohemia. However, all reservoirs supplying drinking water remain sufficiently full with no threat to supplies, Petr Kubala, head of the Vltava River Basin Authority, told the Czech news agency. Czech Industry and Trade Minister Karel Havlíček is on a four-day working visit to India, during which he is expected to meet with Indian Prime Minister Narendra Modi. Talks with ministers responsible for transport, aviation, defense and energy, as well as representatives of selected Indian companies, are also on the agenda. Speaking to journalists before his departure, Havlíček said he wanted to support Czech companies operating in the Indian market and strengthen cooperation between the two countries. The Czech business delegation will visit New Delhi, Bengaluru and Mumbai. Havlíček described India as a highly promising market for Czech businesses with potential for cooperation, especially in areas such as aviation, transport and energy. Artificial intelligence and other technologies can bring major benefits, but also increase manipulation and surveillance, creating risks that society does not yet fully understand or know how to control, President Petr Pavel said in an address opening the International Forum 2000 conference in Prague. He called for democratic oversight of technology and continued support for Ukraine, whose experience resisting Russian aggression, disinformation and cyber attacks offers lessons in resilience. He also highlighted the courage of people in Burma opposing military rule. the 2026 Forum 2000 International Award for Courage and Responsibility went to three Burmese dissidents, as well as the General Strike Coordination Body, a coalition of opposition movements in the country. The conference has brought together more than 800 participants from around 100 countries, including current and former presidents, Nobel Peace Prize laureates, politicians, diplomats, and activists. And finally, a quick look at the weather forecast. Tuesday should be clear to partly cloudy and mostly dry around the country, with daytime highs between 11 and 16 degrees Celsius. I'm Danielle Ozerova, and that's the end of the news.
1: Czechia's weekend local elections were the first nationwide vote since Prime Minister Andrej Babiš returned to power in 2025. Vít Pohanka asked political scientist Vladimíra Dvořáková what message Czech voters sent to his government's coalition.
3: Municipal elections are important mainly because of the stabilization of democracy, and I'm very happy that there are quite a lot of people who came to the elections. This is first a good message that almost 50%, this is quite good in this type of elections. We are now 1 year after parliamentary elections. That means the cabinet is in power less than 1 year. And this is rather short period to be sure what is it message like that, what was the message was sent. You know, 2 years after, 3 years after, it's more reliable to understand what is the opinion or what how it change the strategy. Anyway, the first analysis can be done. First, Andrej Babiš or his party was not very successful in the big cities or in the two main cities in Prague and Brno. On the other hand, it's not so surprising because the movement ANO has never been successful, very, very successful in these cities. But comparing with the elections 4 years ago, we can see that their position lowered. So it is some message that mainly in big cities, his support is somehow getting lower. From the point of view of the whole elections, we can see that ANO was the strongest party dealing with the getting representatives. The most important group were independent candidates, yeah. But from the political party, ANO gained the most support. But this support were mainly in the small cities, villages, and maybe in some other cities that are of middle rank, or how to say it.
4: As you just mentioned, the independent candidates or various kind of local groupings won the overwhelming majority of council seats all across Czechia. But mayors and independents and Christian Democrats perform quite strongly among the national parties. Does it say something about the current balance of political power in Czechia, you think?
3: I think it can say, but very, very less. It seems that as far as the opposition, we can see that the party that are called mayors seems to be in the best position from the opposition. Yeah, it gained a lot of new votes, it got a lot of support, and from this point of view, it is maybe the changing balance inside opposition, inside current opposition. This is quite important, but again, we are only 1 year after parliamentary elections, and I would not like to exaggerate that. What is interesting also that the parties that are partners in the cabinet with Mr. Babiš party, that were in fact totally unsuccessful in these both municipal elections and also there were elections to Senate, were mainly party of Tomio Okamura's PD participating in and was totally unsuccessful. So, you know, message, we can understand it as some form of warning. Maybe the big cities went against Prime Minister also because of the budget and the rather very high deficit. And so this led to the situation that in the big cities, his support even lowered when comparing with the situation 4 years ago.
4: As you mentioned, motorists and Freedom and Direct Democracy parties really failed in these local elections. Especially in the motorists' case, do you think it could be an indication that next time, in the general elections, they might not be able to get to the parliament?
3: Well, I think that according to the public opinion polls, they are still having a lot of problems to get higher than 5%, so it's not something that's totally new. On the other hand, this party was formed, in fact, became political party that participated in the elections only before European parliamentary elections, when they were very successful in some sense, that as a new party, they got the support, they got the MPs, but it was with anti-European rhetorics. So then they were successful getting into the parliament. But they are the weakest partner of the government coalition. It's not a party that was built. You know, the reason why they were not successful is partly because they did not participate. They did not have a single candidate to Senate. They do not have people to get to the Senate. And in municipal elections, when they participated 4 years ago, it's true that before European Parliament elections, but they again lowered their positioning in these municipal elections, and it was not very high 4 years ago. So the problem of motorists is that it's not a party like that would have its structure or strong program and so on. It's based on a populist appeal that's really done by situation that's in the moment, but dealing with municipal elections, you need the people who are also working for the city, having some experience in working there. So it is difficult for the party to even have more candidates. Yeah, they are not able to put it. They were successful, I think, in Ostrava as a big city.
4: Okay, one last question. Czechia has got a very unique feature when it comes to local elections, which is it's got the highest number of elected municipal councils in the European Union in relation to its population. And there are many places where there's only one candidate list. Do you think this affects the overall participation of people, I mean of voters?
3: You know, in fact, the structure of this municipalities, I think we have more than 6,000 of municipalities, so it's really a very high density of municipalities, and in fact, a small municipality. So in the small villages, for instance, they very often do not have any like political candidates. They mostly collaborate as they know the neighbors and so on. So it's not, so that's the reason why also this independent candidates as a group were the strongest in the Czech Republic. It's more, I think on one side it's not as bad as, because if you are solving the problems of your own municipalities, village and so on, it's understandable for people what they want to solve or what they would like to do. On their hand, it's rather costly in the sense that it's very difficult to have money for investments or to have a deeper strategy to be more connected with the region and so on. So it has its advantages, but probably more disadvantages in this sense.
1: That was Vladimira Dvorzhakova speaking there to Vipo Hanka. The Bílá pastelka campaign, held annually across Czechia, will kick off in mid-October. It aims to help people with visual impairments to live more independent lives and enable them to engage in a broader scope of activities. Daniel Siwala has the details.
5: mobility and orientation exercises, training of guide dogs, and employment support for people with visual impairments. These are only a fraction of the activities which will be supported by the proceeds of Bílá pastelka campaign, with its 27-year history of helping the visually impaired within the Czech Blind United SANS organization. Mid-October is the peak season for their activities, with thousands of volunteers taking to the streets around the country. In return for a donation of 40 Czech crowns, donors receive a symbolic white crayon, evocative of a white cane, which represents the courage to overcome the daily challenges associated with sight loss. Proceeds from the campaign will help fund specialist services for people who are blind or partially sighted. Most common assistive devices are personal computers, new white canes, or phones for the blind. Irena Hořejší, PR manager for the Bílá pastelka campaign, explains the extensiveness of activities and the size of the team.
6: Around 2,000 pairs of volunteers, made up of secondary school students, will take to the streets of towns and cities across Bohemia and Moravia, as in previous years. They will be the faces of this year's Bílá pastelka campaign. Donations can be made in cash or by QR code.
5: From the proceeds, SANS finances a wide variety of programs. For instance, for 8 years now, its beneficiaries have been receiving recommendations for activities through the online platform VisImp. Those include cultural events, theater plays, yoga, or even football matches at SK Slavia Prague or AC Sparta Prague, where a visually impaired guest receives headphones with a live commentary. Help in securing work on the Czech labor market is also one of the big issues being addressed. Vladimír Dvořák, ICT specialist at VZP, the biggest Czech insurance company, says that even though there is a rising number of programs for blind people, it's still very hard for the visually handicapped to find a position. Job bureaus try to integrate the handicapped, but companies who are considering this option receive very little support from the state, very often in the form of tax deductions.
7: SANS activities and Bílá pastelka events spread awareness among the public, but the government should proactively promote inclusion.
5: Similarly, as a UNICEF's latest campaign, Paddington's Postcards for Children, charity organizations are seeking to come up with new formats of either regular donations or charity gatherings. The Bílá pastelka combines these factors in a new initiative called Minuta Dobra, a minute for good. PR manager Irena Hořejší explains the motivation to broaden the charity effort.
6: The Bílá pastelka campaign is traditionally associated with volunteers in the streets. A Minuta Dobra also gives people who do not meet them on their way or who prefer to donate online the opportunity to take part. All it takes is 1 minute and everyone can help support people with visual impairments.
5: The public can participate in the Minuta Dobra initiative at any time or when they come across a poster with a QR code where the preset value is 200 Czech crowns. Let's say at their local cafe, for example, at Prague's Divadelní kavárna Studio 2, which supports this campaign. It is located a few meters from SANS headquarters at Krakowska Street, and it is also a few meters from the Venceslav Square, where the results of the first Minuta Dobra campaign will be announced at the concert for Bílá pastelka on 14th of October at 6:30 p.m. The program will include performances by artists with visual impairments, a guide dog demonstration, and a concert by singer Shimon Opp, who will also perform a duet with a young blind singer. For more, go to SANS website.
1: Daniel Siwala with that report. Martin Plesar is the founder of the hair salon Hairmates in Vinohrady, Prague. Magdalena Kadula sat down with him to talk about his journey starting his own hair salon, how he views the current trends of hairstyles in Prague, and what made him start his own podcast.
8: I'm here with Martin Plesar, founder of the hair salon Hairmates here in Prague, Vinohrady. Thank you so much for taking time from your busy schedule to come and join me. Let's start off with the first question. I was wondering if you could tell us a little bit about yourself and how you got into the hairdressing business.
9: Mm-hmm. Thank you very much, first of all, for invitation. I'm glad to be here. So I'm a hairdresser more than 15 years right now. I'm living in Prague. My career started 15 years ago, and I was studying something totally different. I was studying mechanic, electronic, and programming. And on the last year, I saw some document in the TV that they were cutting hair of people in the street. And I was like surprised how much hair can change the person. I finished

0: there's not many tourists, and I like the cafes around here. And I was walking around the streets, actually, looking for maybe 6 months, 4 months, looking around. And suddenly I found something and bring my friend who's the architecture, and he said, like, the place could be potentially the one.
1: So you have quite a homey feeling in your salon. It used to be an apartment, so you re-renovated into a salon and you still cater for this homey feeling for your clients.
0: Yes, exactly. The house is from 1920, so it's a really old house. It has still like magic in it, you know, there's like a soul. You can feel like the house has some history. And that's what I love about it. The ceilings are really high. The space is really spacious. I wanted to create something where people doesn't feel like they are in the salon, actually. I wanted to create something where the place where they can feel comfortable in themselves, basically. Mm-hmm.
1: So I also know that you've spent a lot of time in various countries, such as England or Japan, for example. What are the main differences you observed in the hairdressing business here in Prague?
0: Good question. First 2 years I started working in Czech Republic, and then I moved to London for studying in Vidal Sassoon, which is like famous academy. And people there are really trendy, you know. What's new, people try to do it, you know. Whatever is the short fringe or bob style, whatever comes trend, it suddenly pop up there. So it's like a mecca for the hairdressing. Then I was in Spain in Toningai, which was also very inspiring. The hairdressing there is not on a high level, let's say. People more caring about fashion. And then I was in Japan, and Japan is like totally different world in any aspect. What's really interesting about the culture there, the people has generally black hair, really dark hair, and straight. So what they do with their hair, they trying to make them the opposite way, right? So making them curly, making them blonde.
1: Is there a difference, though, that you observed here in Prague specifically in the way people style their hair?
0: I think generally in between like London, Spain and Japan, we not just geographically, somehow mentally we are somewhere in the middle. We not so introverted like in the north countries of the Europe, but we not so open speaking to the strangers like in Spain, for example, everyone talking to you in there. And I don't see we are super trendy in the hairdressing sense, but we more or less having our own styles, I would say, yeah.
1: What's a popular cut that is going around and trending in Prague right now?
0: Generally, I'm not into trends because I think people should have their own style. It's my kind of philosophy. What I can see lately is balayage, is a type of lightening the hair, doing color style, is for a long time kind of popular. I think people getting more have gray hair, for example. It's kind of trend, I would say, yeah, to say, hey, I have a gray hair, it's okay, I have a regrow, and it doesn't mean we don't care about each other.
1: I so admire you, because part of being a hairdresser is not only about making the person feel and look great, but it's also about being a good conversationalist. I love the video series you came up with that is called Talks. Mm-hmm. Can you talk to us a little bit about how that works and who your guests are?
0: Yeah, it's called Hairmates Talks. And generally, my point of view on hairdressing changed a lot during the time because I was studying NLP, Neuro-Linguistic Programming, which is the coaching program. And I wanted to learn something more about psychology because I realized that it's not just about a hair. It's about spending time with one person and talking to that person for 1, 2, 3 hours. And you found out when you're touching people, they open up to you a little bit more and talking about their life. So I realized there's so much potential around that. Start to also get interested in things what kind of affect us, in the sense like we could have a better hair, not just because of using some products for the hair, but we also eat some food, we do some exercise or not, are we sleeping well or not, are we stressed, and these all aspects affect the client's hair, our hair. In the beginning I was trying to find the concept which will work. I was thinking I'm going to be cutting the hair and doing the talk. But I found out it's not possible because some noises from the machine or clipper I use and so on. So I found out it's good to do the haircut first and get connection with the person and have just a small talk around anything we want. And then just move to the chair and have a proper talk which is structured.
1: And who are your guests that you bring on to talks?
0: I bring people who generally my clients because we already know each other and we get connected and we know what's our subject to talk about, and they professionals in their field what they do.
1: Who is the next guest we can look forward to seeing?

0: I'm interested in food right now a lot, so I think it would be someone about talking about food and nutrition and these kind of things.
1: Is there someone you have a dream of interviewing?
0: So I'm not having problem talking to gardener. I'm not having problem to talk other hairdressers or lawyers or anyone. What I realized, it's a matter of how they approach life. I'm always kind of thinking if the guest is not just a professional in a career they're doing, but also if they humbleness and kindness to themselves and the environment.
1: For our last and final question, hair is such an important part of human life. Because you work with hair more than most people, what does hair mean to you specifically?
0: When I'm touching the client's hair and I see they find they're losing their hair, I wonder, how can I help them, not just by product-wise, but also guide them through this process of like what they're eating, how they sleep, what they do. Help them generally, not just to the hair, but also as a person.
1: Well, thanks so much for joining us in the studio today. It was my pleasure to have you here. You can find Martin at his location in Vinohrady or at hairmates.cz. Thank you once again for joining us.
0: Thank you very much for the invitation. Thank you.
2: That was Martin Plesser there speaking with Magdalena Kudula. 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I'm Sierra Krieger-Wolf. Thank you for listening and have a beautiful rest of your day.

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4: On Monday, the 12th of October, here's Martina Greňová-Šimkovičová.
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4: Foreign Minister looking to boost trade ties with Thailand and Australia. Slovakia joins EU statement calling on USA to reverse sanctions against ICC. And freedom of speech memorial unveiled in Veľká Mača. Foreign Minister Juraj Blanár departed on Sunday for a working visit to Thailand and Australia aimed at strengthening political ties, promoting Slovak exports, and expanding cooperation in trade, investment, and technology. The trip marks the first visit by a Slovak foreign minister to Australia in 11 years. Blanár will also attend the reopening of the Slovak embassy in Canberra. Culture Minister Martina Šimkovičová is accompanying him on the Australian leg of the visit. Slovakia has joined a joint statement by European Union member states expressing regret over the United States' decision to impose sanctions on the International Criminal Court. EU countries described measures targeting the ICC as unacceptable and called on the US to reverse the sanctions. According to the Foreign Ministry, Slovakia has long and consistently advocated compliance with international law, which is particularly important at a time of growing global instability and uncertainty. Slovakia also considers the ICC to be a central institution of international efforts aimed at holding to account those responsible for the most serious war crimes. Prime Minister Robert Fico believes that the draft budget for 2027 will be approved by Parliament, TASR press agency reported, citing a video he posted on social media. According to Fico, it is not a budget tailored to a specific group or a particular industry, but was designed to ensure that Slovakia and its people can get through difficult times. MPs continued debating the government's draft budget on Monday. Opposition lawmakers have repeatedly criticized the proposal. Andrej Dostal pointed out that the government had submitted a deficit budget despite Slovakia being in the highest sanctions bracket under the debt brake rules. According to Finance Minister Ladislav Kamenický, previous governments had rendered the debt brake sanction thresholds ineffective. Currently, the pressure to have a balanced budget is absurd, as this would require cuts of up to 7 billion euro, Kamenický said.
3: Topical issue.
4: The Freedom of Speech Memorial was officially unveiled in the village of Veľká Mača on Saturday. It is located on the site of the house where murdered journalist Jan Kuciak and his fiancée Martina Kušnírová lived. The memorial was built at the site of their murders, which took place on the 21st of February 2018. Its design was selected through a public architectural competition won by Benjamin Bradňanský, Vít Halada and Martin Piaček. Their design, entitled Garden, uses an inclined plane as a metaphor for a society thrown off balance. The slope rises towards the horizon, symbolizing hope. Josef Kuciak, the murdered journalist's father, expressed his gratitude for the memorial in his speech. That's the uphill path towards the horizon and the grassy area. So, as I say, this should be a path to hope. However, whether there will be any depends on all of us, he said. I'd like to call on everyone to let this serve as a reminder for future generations and for us all to start with ourselves, so that no one ever has to go through what we did, coming here without them, going to court and still fighting for truth and justice, said Zlatica Kušnírová, Martina's mother. Martin Piaček, one of the memorial's creators, said the aim was to establish a space that would commemorate the tragedy while also offering hope for the future. The garden's vegetation and surfaces will shift subtly with the weather and the seasons, thereby reflecting the passage of time, he explained. Three people have been sentenced in connection with the murders. Miroslav Marček and Tomáš Szabo are serving 25-year prison sentences, while Zoltán Andruško was sentenced to 15 years. The case against the alleged masterminds, Marian Kočner and Alena Zsuzsová, has yet to reach a final verdict.
2: After the news bulletin compiled from Slovak press agencies, here comes the second part of today's program.

0: Following World Mental Health Day on the 10th of October, we bring you a special interview with Slovakia's Commissioner for Children, Jozef Mikloško, about a nationwide youth survey exploring the impact of social media and the mental health of young people.
1: But what we were surprised that first thing was the problem of mental health of the young people. Even worse situation of girls than of the boys.
0: And later, in our regular language corner, we'll take you to a Slovak supermarket to pick up some useful vocabulary and make your next shopping trip a little easier.
2: Mlieko, yogurt, a maslo. Okay, milk and yogurt are easy, but what's maslo?
0: I'm Veronika Štepánová, and you are listening to the English broadcast of Radio Slovakia International. Mental health was once a topic we rarely spoke about openly. Today, we increasingly recognize that it matters just as much as our physical health. We live in a fast-paced world marked by uncertainty. But while the pressures of modern life affect us all, children and young people can be particularly vulnerable. Growing up in a digital world where algorithms compete for their attention and can expose them to harmful content, cyberbullying and radicalization.
1: I'm Jozef Mikloško, original medical doctor, pediatrician, and I'm now the children ombudsman in Slovakia and is commissioner for the children in Slovakia.
0: When I sat down with Slovakia's children's ombudsman, Jozef Mikloško, to discuss a nationwide survey exploring how young people feel about life in Slovakia, mental health and social media were among the key issues we addressed. I knew this was an important conversation, particularly as questions about online safety and age restrictions on social media are increasingly featuring in public and political debates. What I could not have known was that by the time this interview was due to air, the subject would feel even more urgent, following another tragic school attack in Slovakia.
3: Slovenskom dnes ráno otriasla mimoriadne tragická udalosť.
4: V základnej škole na Kysuciach žiak 8. ročníka zautočil nožom na svoju spolužiačku.
0: First and foremost, I would like to express my sincere condolences to everyone affected by these devastating events. Mental health difficulties, online influences and tensions within society are complex issues. And no single factor explains such acts of violence. But these events are a stark reminder of why we need to take young people's well-being seriously, invest in prevention, and create an environment in which they feel safe, supported, and heard. Regulation alone cannot solve everything. Education, support, and open discussions matter just as much. My conversation with the Children's Ombudsman was recorded before these tragic events. Although we spoke in a measured tone, the issues we discussed were no less serious, because protecting young people starts with listening to them. We are meeting today because your office made a survey, nationwide survey for young people, trying to discover what their insights and opinions are about Slovakia and how they are feeling here. It was a survey conducted with 16 and 17 years old. So why did you decide to do this? Why do you think that it's important to focus also on the opinions of young people?
1: As a commissioner for the children, I'm solving a lot of things, helping the children, taking individual complaints. But one of the very main principles of the Convention of the Rights of the Children is the principle of the child participation. Child participation means that I have to listen to the child. I don't need to do what the child is telling, but I have to listen and take seriously what's their opinion, how they're feeling, what their ideas to make things better, etc. So that's why we organized a big research together with Trnava University, with Faculty of Sociology, and with the Department of Sociology. And we have done this with a big group of young people, 10,200 young people, as you said, from 16 to 17 years old. And the result surprised us.
0: That's what I want to ask. What surprised you?
1: Yes. When we asked them what are the main problems, so the main problems was also the poverty and also the bad economic situation, but what we were surprised, the main problem was the mental health problems. And 90% of young people said that negativism, and then they said loneliness, bad relations, dependency on the social network of the social media, etc., etc. So young people, they discovered and the world, there is a problem of relations, as I said, and of especially dependence and the problems with social networks, these digital technologies. Then there was a problem of education, healthcare. But what we were surprised that first thing was the problem of mental health of the young people. Even worse situation of girls than of the boys.
5: We are often being told that young people are basically like the generation of technologies, like they are born with the use of internet, mobile phones since like early childhood. So do you think that there is some kind of correlation between also the psychological problems that they are mentioning and also maybe the hatred that they are exposed to on the internet with the use of these social media and other apps on the internet?
1: You're absolutely right. When you're speaking about mental health, even as a children doctor, but also as a specialist a little bit on this field, I can say that there are some reasons of this. One reason was collapse of the family. This is a very important reason of the mental health problems. The second was COVID. But now the main reason of the mental health problems is digital technologies. You know, we can set very clearly correlation between it. So the dependency, the brain problems, the problem of concentration, you know, the bullying, aggression, you know, the hate, etc., etc. So it's clear that it's going up and up. Haidt was a very famous author. He wrote the very big book about anxious generation. And he really gives us very concrete numbers about how mental health of young people and children is going down because of digital technologies. It's really true, and it's really going very, very bad. He said that from 2011 was such a mass spreading of those digital technologies. He said boys and girls is around 150% is going up the depression. Italian Pediatrician Society, very serious society, pediatricians, said that he had done such a meta-analysis. Meta-analysis means that hundreds of small researchers, and they said, more time you are on a social network, more depression you have, less self-confidence you have. So these are very serious conclusions. This is also one item of our office to protect the children against the digital technologies. Because we are generation, my generation, we lived some part of our life without digital technologies.
5: Which doesn't really apply anymore to today's kids and youth in general.
1: Yes, yes, it's true that they haven't lived any period of life without it. So they can't imagine society without these digital technologies. It was very interesting that someone said to me that in Portugal and Spain was a blackout for 48 hours with no electricity. And my colleagues, pedopsychiatrician from Spain, said to me that it was full playground of young people, children were playing with a fantastic atmosphere. They switched on the electricity, 50 minutes, and all the playground was empty. So these things are very clear. Or we will somehow think out about the life without digital technologies, or our generation will do massive suiciding, massive self-harming, etc., because we see that the situation is worse and worse. So this is crucial solution for young people to help them. If you have heard that in the United States, there was a fourth jury, and they clearly said the social networks are constructing to lead to dependency. So it means that it's a very serious situation, and we have to say it very seriously. We as a society have to protect young people between the digital technologies and between the social networks, etc., etc., because otherwise young people will lose this battle.
6: Researchers now say almost all teens are spending about 8 to 9 hours a day staring at screens. That includes TV and video games. But new studies are showing what's really taking a toll on their brains is social media.
1: Because if I switch off my computer or switch off my smartphone, the second side is the most cleverest brains in the Silicon Valley. So I'm absolutely lost in this battle. So they will really do this construction. It will be make me dependent. I still did very openly, it would make me stupid. For example, there were some researches. They said this every generation, this young generation, cleverer IQ is higher than the last generation. Now, the first time in the history, now present IQ of the young generation is lower than the IQ of their parents. So it's a very bad situation. It's absolutely challenging. More and more young people are aware of it. The solution is easy. Switch off and I'm free. So this is very easy. This is big discussion. But it's our social responsibility to do something. So left hand is educational activities, to explain it. But right hand to be very sharp and to do some regulations. Regulation is very unpopular. I agree with it. And also, it don't solve all these problems. And young people will somehow, you know, find a way how to overcome it. But on the other hand, regulation is very important to set that clear signal. Please don't do it. Otherwise, you will be dependent. But your mental health, it will be much more worse than it's now.
5: I think the most alarming thing also for the public was when you were presenting the results and it showed that 75% of young people actually want to leave after finishing high school. Also, there are the answers in the survey that, for example, they don't have trust in public institutions, apart maybe from police service. Also, they don't think that politicians or maybe also the media influencers, like the personalities on the internet, are trustworthy. So what can we maybe do with this skepticism? Like, would it help to maybe bring them closer to the discussion? Or is it just a given that we have this, like, overall distrust in public institutions?
1: All over the Europe, young people don't trust politicians. On one side, politics is a difficult thing. On other side, we have to openly say politics are more and more negative. It means more and more accusing each other, you know, quarreling, publicly quarreling, and Slovakia is not the exception of it. Last May, we have such a research between young people have done which emotions are politicians using in the social networks. It was a disaster, you know. We were marking it, 1, 2, 3, 4, 5, and it was really the best politicians have marked 3, but the majority of them have 5. I think it's all over, but also our politicians have to little bit think about themselves, how they can communicate even in other way, so the young people will more trust them. Politicians said that if I'm not so aggressive, then not so much voters vote for me, but it's not true like that, and especially young people all over the Europe.
5: For example, very interesting outcomes of the survey were also that the better the economic situation of a family was, the more they actually trusted also the EU and NATO, but also other institutions. They were more willing to maybe educate themselves and continue with universities. So do you see a strong correlation based on the results you have that actually the wealthier family is, maybe there is more willingness to study more and to trust more our country as a whole?
1: Yes, economical situation really cause that if young men or young women have no problem to survive somehow, then the willingness to educate themselves, work on themselves, were much more higher. But also, you know, the economical situation was important source to the relations. Surprised, the children anyhow very much trust to the mother. But trust to the father is very much depending sometimes. If the situation was very bad, the trust to the father were lower. So it was very interesting, a surprise. Then also the trust to the institutions. We were surprised that the biggest such a trust of the anger to the police, with quite big trust to the municipalities. It was important outcome.
5: And maybe also what you were trying to do with the survey, but you can tell me, is like kind of figure out the mood, you said, that how young people are feeling these days. So when they are approaching you and when you are talking with them a lot during your work, do you feel that this pessimism is actually drawing them back? Or are they maybe willing to be also active part of the society and maybe change the things that they don't like here?
1: For young people, very like open discussions. For example, very clear discussion about digital technologies. Often I give them a very sincere question. Tell me, please, how many from 100% of your time, how many percent you spend on the social networks wisely, you know, for some intelligent reason, and or entertainment and on stupidity, sorry. So, and the young people said very openly, we're thinking 80% are not very wisely and 20% maybe they are wisely. So such open discussion leads to some very nice concrete solution. And I'm very positively surprised that young people are more and more important in the solutions. For example, when we had such a children parliament 3 years ago, they said that please help us to regulate some of social networks because we think it's going out of our possibilities to manage it. So we asked the Minister of Schools, Drucker, and the result is after 1 year there was ban of the mobile of this digital technology using in the first class since the basic school. So the concrete result of it. For example, there are special solution for dependencies, also this digital dependence, but others, you know, the drugs, etc., alcohol, etc. So as a conclusion, I said, I'm very positively surprised how sincere are young people and how they can be constructive. But on the other hand, they very often adults don't want to listen to us. And this is something we would like to fulfill, that yes, we want to listen to them.
0: concludes on a positive note the Slovak Commissioner for Children, Professor and Dr. Jozef Mikloško, whose office conducted a nationwide survey this year exploring the concerns, hopes and aspirations of young people across Slovakia. Today's feature examining some of the survey's findings on mental health also included news audio clips from STVR and CBC News The National. And now, join Sean and me for a trip to a Slovak grocery store. In this episode of Slovak Soundcheck, we'll learn essential Slovak vocabulary for everyday shopping, from dairy products to baking essentials.
7: This is Slovak Soundcheck, helping you get by in Slovakia, one phrase at a time.
5: Ahojte, welcome to Slovak Soundcheck, the show that guides you through Slovak one phrase at a time. Yes, I'm Veronika, and I'm joined today by my amazing Irish friend, Sean.
2: Čauče.
5: Čauko.
2: So, what's our topic today?
5: Well, today I've decided you are going to be my shopping buddy.
2: Okay, are we going shopping for clues and things like that?
5: Not today, but we might get to that in the future episodes. Mm. Today, though, I've got a shopping list, and we are heading to the grocery store, or in Slovak, potraviny.
2: Wait a minute. I thought potraviny meant groceries.
5: It does, but we also commonly use potraviny to refer to the grocery store itself. The full expression might be obchod s potravinami, literally a shop with groceries, but we usually say just potraviny.
2: Oh, okay, got it. So potraviny can mean both groceries and a grocery store.
5: Yes.
2: And what's on your list then? What are we buying?
5: My shopping list, môj nákupný zoznam, includes all sorts of basic groceries, from flour to yogurt.
2: Sounds good. So, let's go.
5: Okay. So first, we need some fruit and vegetables. Ovocie a zelenina. In a typical supermarket, you'll often find them near the entrance.
2: Ovocie a zelenina. I already know those two.
5: Yes.
2: Great.
5: And while we're here, I also need a loaf of bread. Jeden chlieb.
2: Jeden chlieb. And what are some other baked goods?
5: Well, baked goods, or pečivo in Slovak, is always tempting. But I don't need to buy too much this time. So let's move down the aisle. Ulička, towards the chilled section.
2: Okay, for some dairy products, right?
5: Exactly. Dairy products are mliečne výrobky in Slovak, because the word for milk is mlieko.
2: Oh yes, mlieko. I remember that one from our coffee episode. And the adjective is mliečný?
5: Yeah, that's right. And now to be more specific, I need to buy, potrebujem kúpiť, mlieko, jogurt a maslo. Can you translate that?
2: Potrebujem kúpiť mlieko, yogurt a maslo. Okay, milk and yogurt are easy, but what's maslo?
5: Butter.
2: Butter, okay.
5: And let's keep going. Next on the list is some meat, meso in Slovak.
2: Meso, okay.
5: And maybe some šunka a sír, ham and cheese.
2: Oh yes, šunka a sír. What about eggs? Are we getting any eggs?
5: Yes, we might as well grab some. Eggs are vajíčka in Slovak.
2: Vajíčka? That's a cute little word.
5: It is. It's actually a diminutive form. Mm. The standard word for eggs is vajcia, but we often use vajíčka in everyday speech.
2: Oh, okay. Vajcia and vajíčka. Anything else on the list?
5: Yes. I almost forgot the flour and oil. Múka a olej.
2: Múka a olej. Got it.
5: Great. I think that's everything on my list for now. It's turned out to be quite a long one, hasn't it?
2: I'd say so. It's quite a lot of new words to remember.
5: It is. But don't worry. We'll go through them all once again in our recap.
2: Sounds good. Groceries.
5: Potraviny.
2: Grocery store.
5: Potraviny, or fully, obchod s potravinami.
2: Aisle.
5: Ulička.
2: Shopping list.
5: Nákupný zoznam.
2: I need to buy.
5: Potrebujem kúpiť.
2: Fruit and vegetables.
5: Ovocie a zelenina.
2: Baked goods.
5: Pečivo.
2: One loaf of bread.
5: Jeden chlieb.
2: Dairy products.
5: Mliečne výrobky. And let's cover some more items. Milk.
2: Mlieko.
5: Yogurt.
2: Yogurt.
5: Butter.
2: Maslo.
5: Meat.
2: Meso.
5: Ham.
2: Šunka.
5: Cheese.
2: Sýr.
5: Eggs.
2: Vajcia or vajíčka?
5: Flour.
2: Muka.
5: Oil.
2: Olej.
5: And that's it for today. This was Select Soundcheck, ticking off your shopping list one item at a time. If you'd like to explore more vocabulary and grammar tips, visit the English section of our RSI website. Ja som Veronika.
2: Ja som Sean.
5: And until next time, take care. Ahojte.
0: And with this fresh batch of Slovak vocabulary, we've come to the end of today's program. 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
3: Continentes. 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

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We read in the Bible in John 6, verse 44, "No man can come to me except the Father which hath sent me draw him." 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Until next time, may the Lord and His Word keep you encouraged, and may His perfect will be done. 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

0: morning. It's 7 o'clock. It's Tuesday, October the 13th. You're very welcome to Morning Ireland. Justin McCarthy and Audrey Carville with you till 9.
1: Coming up, shutting down. We hear why union leaders rejected government efforts to call off tomorrow's strike. Survivors groups prepare for more calls after paedophile George Gibney is sentenced. Also, house price inflation slows, saving lives at sea, and what to feed your teenager.
2: In business, Bumble shares soar after reported takeover talks, and credit union is on top while Return, Ryanair and RT are bottom of customer experience rankings.
3: And coming up in sport, Shamrock Rovers take a massive step towards the title as they beat Bowes, and the Irish women's team take an 8-0 lead to Cork to face Kazakhstan.
0: You can catch us too on the RT News channel this morning, and your news is read now by Kate Carolyn.
4: On the eve of the expected public sector strike, the Minister for Public Expenditure, Jack Chambers, will brief Cabinet colleagues this morning on the widespread impact of the industrial action. More than 300,000 workers, including civil servants, doctors, nurses and teachers, will engage in the 24-hour work stoppage over delays in agreeing a new public sector pay deal. Our work and technology correspondent, Brian O'Donovan, reports.
5: Government ministers will hear warnings today of the impact of tomorrow's public sector strike on the wider economy, particularly smaller businesses, as parents are forced to take leave to look after children due to school closures. Public Expenditure Minister Jack Chambers will also tell the Cabinet that substantial efforts have been made to engage in talks with public sector unions. They want to see pay dealt with at the start of any negotiations and have accused the government of failing to make meaningful commitments on addressing cost of living pressures. Yesterday, Jack Chambers wrote to union leaders stating that pay would be discussed as a priority alongside other matters. The unions responded, however, by saying that the letter did not represent any change in the previously stated position and that preparations for tomorrow's strike would continue.
4: The country's largest pay-as-you-go energy supplier, Prepay Power, has announced it will not increase its gas or electricity prices this winter. This will mean around 200,000 subscribers won't see rises in energy costs until at least March. The announcement comes as the energy regulator published enhanced protection measures for consumers over the winter. Here's our Consumers Affairs correspondent, Angus Cox.
6: Prepay Power is the country's largest pay-as-you-go electricity and gas supplier. Its price freeze this winter follows a similar move last year. But in June, the provider increased electricity prices by nearly 9% and gas prices by more than 10%. Most of the main energy suppliers have also hiked their rates this year, with Prepay Power saying this freeze comes despite rising wholesale energy costs. Meanwhile, the Commission for Regulation of Utilities has published enhanced protections for energy customers this winter, including giving them longer to repay debt and making sure repayments are affordable. The energy regulator also says suppliers should seek their own practical solutions before referring customers in difficulty to organisations such as MABS or St Vincent de Paul. Latest figures show that 14% of households are behind on their electricity bills, with over a quarter of gas customers in arrears.
4: A new national drug strategy for the next 5 years will be published after it's been approved by Cabinet this morning. The plan aims to tackle the harms of drug and alcohol use through a health-led approach. Our political correspondent Micheál Lehan reports.
7: This strategy will place a major emphasis on the expansion of drug treatment services in places where they are currently limited, including rural areas. Last week's budget provided €7 million to begin implementing the strategy, which will be launched by Health Minister Jennifer Carl McNeill and Junior Minister Jennifer Murnane O'Connor. A key part of the plan is the health referral scheme. It allows Gardaí to refer a person found in possession of drugs for personal use for the first time to the health services as an alternative to prosecution. The first part of the strategy will run up to 2028, and it will increase services for women, minority groups and people with additional needs. The strategy is also set to look at the likely impact of a more volatile global drugs market.
4: Ukraine's capital Kyiv came under renewed bombardment overnight from Russian drones. The city's mayor, Vitaly Klitschko, said one drone hit a residential tower block. At least two people were killed and several more injured. At least six people were killed in Russian attacks on other areas of Ukraine. Riyadh's international airport in Saudi Arabia will be closed until at least Saturday because of continuing attacks on it by Houthi forces in Yemen. The Houthis said they had fired a ballistic missile at the airport last night and that they had also targeted a Saudi airbase with a drone. US actor R.J. Mitty, best known for his role in the Emmy Award-winning drama series Breaking Bad, has died. He was 34. The cause of his death has not yet been made known. His representative said that Mitty's personal experience living with cerebral palsy informed his role as Walter White Jr. in the Breaking Bad series. And now the weather.
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4: Today will be bright and blustery with sunny spells and scattered showers, some of which may be heavy. There will also be some isolated thunderstorms. Showers will become isolated in some areas this afternoon and highest temperatures will range from 12 to 16 degrees.
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10: With the latest traffic and travel news, I'm Sinead Newlihan. To Dublin first, where it's heavy on the M50 southbound from the M1 interchange to Junction 6 Blanchardstown. An earlier collision there has now been cleared. There are inbound delays elsewhere in the capital on Amiens Street and on the Grand Canal around Portobello Bridge. Slow as usual in Meath on the N2 southbound at Kilmoon Cross, but the road has reopened further ahead following a collision there yesterday. And there will be rolling road closures and restrictions in Limerick this morning due to a meeting of EU ministers. Areas affected include O'Callaghan Strand, Limerick City, also along the N18, the M7, Ballysimon Road, Grudy Road and Plassey Park Road, with further restrictions within the grounds of UL. And that's the latest traffic and travel news.
11: Sinead, thank you. It's 7 minutes past seven. Here with what it says in the papers is John S. Doyle.
12: Two court cases lead on the Irish Times front page. The sentencing of the swimming coach George Gibney to 15 and a half years in prison for crimes of indecent assault and attempted rape. And a hearing to decide the sentence to be imposed on Riyad Bushekar, who was convicted of 8 offences, including the attempted murder of 3 children at Parnell Square, Dublin, in November 2023. The lead headlines in the Irish Daily Star, Irish Daily Mirror and Irish Sun could apply to either case. Repulsive crimes on defenceless children, says the Mirror, quoting the words of the judge in the Gibney case. Monster who haunts her nightmares is the Star headline, taking the words of the mother of one of the children attacked with a knife by Bushekar. Monster haunts our dreams, says the Sun. The Irish Independent and Times front page pictures are of Orla Poole, one of Gibney's victims, who waived her right to anonymity. In the Times, Malachy Clarkin reports that the abuse survivors and their families, their friends, the journalists who exposed Gibney, notably Johnny Watterson, then of the Sunday Tribune, and the Gardaí who investigated the coach, were united in joy as Gibney was sentenced. The Independent leads with a report that disruptive strikes tomorrow affecting public services appear inevitable after union chiefs rebuked the government following a late bid to get all parties around the table. According to the paper, government sources said back channels were always an option to try and resolve the impasse, but these appeared to be blocked, one person said last night. Grit your teeth as 300,000 go on strike, is the Irish Daily Mail headline writer's instruction to the paper's readers. The government's failure to lead is to blame for public sector strikes, says Fergus Finlay in a column in the Irish Examiner. The Examiner reports in its lead story that the number of people applying for citizenship soared by 236% after the government's announcement that it was tightening the application process. Nearly 8,800 applications from aspiring Irish citizens were received last month, up from 2,600 in August. Lorcan Sir, senior lecturer in housing at the Technological University Dublin, writing elsewhere in the Examiner, pays tribute to Jack Fitzsimons and his wife Anne. Jack Fitzsimons wrote and Anne typed up Bungalow Bliss, a pattern book of house designs and low-cost plans for those who wanted to build their own homes. The book quickly became a bestseller. The first run of 5,000 in 1971 sold out in 3 months. An incredible feat, says Sir. And more than 250,000 copies of Bungalow Bliss have been sold since it was first published. Lorcan Sir calls it one of the most influential books in Irish publishing history.
13: Very interesting. John, thank you very much indeed. We'll be talking about the price of property a little bit later on in the programme. But coming up next, the politics of an all-out strike.
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13: You're very welcome back to Morning Ireland. So are there any last-minute efforts underway to avoid tomorrow's all-out strike by public service workers? Staff across education, health, local and central government all taking part in a one-day stoppage over pay. It's the biggest day of protest in more than two decades. Our work and technology correspondent Brian O'Donovan joins us now. So Brian, have all avenues been exhausted at this point?
5: Well, Audrey, technically there is still one day to go to this strike, so there could be some dramatic last-minute intervention, but I think that is highly unlikely, and there's an acceptance on both the union and government sides that tomorrow's strike is probably going ahead. I think a letter from Jack Chambers to the union leadership yesterday evening was probably that last-ditch effort to avert the strike. He asked them to call off the action, to attend talks with the Workplace Relations Commission, and pointed out that €1.2 billion has been allocated in the budget for a pay deal. I think there was somewhat of an olive branch in the wording of that letter when Jack Chambers wrote that pay issues can and should be discussed as a priority alongside other matters. Because remember, unions have been saying all along that they want pay to be addressed at the outset of any talks. So I think him saying that pay would be a priority was significant. But he also said it would be discussed alongside other matters. Unions gave a quick response yesterday evening saying they did not believe the government position had changed and that tomorrow's strike will be going ahead. Jack Chambers is expected to brief the cabinet this morning on the scale of the economic impact of this strike. He's also expected to say that substantial efforts have been made to get the unions to the talks table and that the government's door, Audrey, remains open.
13: So for now, are the unions holding all the cards, Brian?
5: They're holding the cards for now. Remember, they have a huge mandate from their members to take this strike action, with ballots returning almost unanimous support across the board for industrial action. I think they will also enjoy a good level of public support tomorrow on the picket lines. A lot of people out there believe that the likes of nurses and special needs assistants do very important jobs and should be paid more. But if this drags on into multiple days of strike action, I think patience will start to wear thin, both among the public and among the union membership. Because remember, a lot of public sector workers will see their pay docked tomorrow. Some unions will pay strike pay tomorrow, but most will not and won't start doing so until there's been multiple days of strike action. From the public's perspective, I think support will also start to wane the longer this drags on. But look, I think there's been a sense for some time, Audrey, that tomorrow's strike was inevitable. Unions were left angered by last year's budget, which didn't give tax cuts to workers and instead gave it to the hospitality sector. They were also angered by the outcome of the fuel protests in April, when they saw that those who shout the loudest and cause the most disruption get the government's attention and get the best results. So tomorrow, they will be the ones shouting the loudest. But unfortunately, once again, Audrey, it will be the public that will bear the brunt of the disruption.
13: Well, Brian, you mentioned there that Jack Chambers will tell his cabinet colleagues today about the impact that he believes the strike will have. What's he expected to say? What impact will it have?
5: Yeah, he'll look at the wider economic impact. He'll speak first off, I suppose, about that direct stuff like the hospital cancellations. He's also going to point to wider economic knock-on effects, particularly among small businesses, because so many parents will have to take days off tomorrow because the schools will be closed. And if we look at the impact and we look at the scale of the disruption, I think education is probably one of the biggest ones. We are looking at a situation tomorrow whereby primary, secondary schools, as well as colleges and universities, will have to close right across the country. I mentioned the health and the cancelled appointments. That's huge. Thousands and thousands of medical appointments being cancelled tomorrow because nurses, doctors, healthcare staff will all be on the picket lines. It is worth saying that emergency departments will continue to operate. Ambulance services will operate but on a curtailed service. And then other critical services like urgent cancer treatment, dialysis, that will continue. If you move away from health, you look for courts. All court sittings virtually will be cancelled tomorrow because of the strike. Almost all courts will be closed except for a small number of exceptions. These include emergency domestic violence hearings, certain Garda remand applications and certain high court sittings to deal with injunctions to protect life, health, safety or welfare. You move to Leinster House, that'll be closed too. Sittings of the Dáil, Seanad, Oireachtas committees all suspended tomorrow. The Road Safety Authority has announced that driving test cancellations will occur tomorrow, saying that every effort will be made to provide new tests to applicants as soon as slots become available. Local authorities across the country will be severely disrupted. Libraries will be closed. Civil servants working across government departments and state bodies will be on the picket lines. Heritage sites and parks operated by the Office of Public Works all expected to close, except for the Phoenix Park, which will have road access. I suppose a quick word, Audrey, on what won't be disrupted. While members of An Garda Síochána and the Defence Forces are public sector workers and they are covered by the public sector pay deal, they will not be engaging in strike action tomorrow because they are legally prohibited from doing so. Public transport tomorrow also is expected to operate as normal.
13: Brian, once the strike is over then tomorrow, is it straight into talks?
5: Not yet. There's been certainly no invitation. There's no formal setting made yet inside the Workplace Relations Commission. No meeting rooms have been booked. There's no agreement from both sides to come to the talks table on Thursday morning. But the clock is very much ticking. This is an extremely disruptive one-day, 24-hour strike tomorrow. But already the unions have served notice of another strike on Wednesday week, the 21st of October. And they've also warned that there will be further strikes thereafter. And in the interim of all of this, the vast majority of public sector unions are also engaging in some form of work to rule that is continuing a low level of disruption all along the way. So I think, Audrey, maybe there's a sense out there on both sides that this strike kind of has to happen and sort of suits both sides. The government can say, look, we'll point to the unions, we'll say we made every effort, they had their strike. There's a sense that let the unions have their strike, let them vent, let them get the frustration out, and then maybe we can move on. But if that is the strategy, they need to move on really, really quickly. Yeah. And you need to see firm engagement. You need to see talks on Thursday or Friday, because very quickly you move into the weekend and very quickly you're facing another day of strike action next Wednesday.
13: Brian O'Donovan, thank you very much indeed. The Minister for Public Expenditure and Reform, Jack Chambers, will be on the News at One a little bit later on today. It's 7:18.
11: Now, new research into student relationships has found that students often struggle to recognise harmful behaviour and can interpret controlling behaviour as care or concern. The Feel Seen report, led by TU Dublin, found that while most students know what a healthy relationship should look like, they can often find it difficult to spot unhealthy or controlling behaviour in their own lives, and especially online. The study involved 330 students surveyed over the span of a month in at least 12 higher education institutions. We can speak now with Catherine Bolger, Harassment and Sexual Violence Prevention and Response Manager at TU Dublin. Good morning.
17: Good morning.
11: Tell us what this survey found.
17: Okay, well, first of all, the survey was really looking at students' perspectives. So we were very concerned that we were getting the students' point of view straight from them, that we weren't going to interpret what we thought the harmful behaviours were. So that was a really important point and start for this research. So what we looked at was the different areas of relationships and social online interactions and class interactions of students, and asking them questions about what they considered would be normal behaviour and what were usual behaviours, even though they may be considered harmful behaviours. Mm-hmm. So really one of the things that we found is that students do understand consent and do understand what they'd like in a healthy relationship or friendship. However, they were still experiencing harmful behaviours and didn't interpret them as harmful almost until they became risky or they became like dangerous behaviours.
18: Yes. So can you give us then some examples of what would be a harmful behaviour, but how that might appear first as care or concern?
17: So I suppose one of the most prominent ones that we would see in everyday life with students would be, say, the sharing of locations on phones or not answering texts immediately. So a lot of students report that it would be normal for, say, a partner or in a relationship to request their Snapchat map or their iPhone place. And, you know, while that seems harmless, very often it's not being used in a harmless way. So it's questioning, where are you? I thought you said you were going to this place. You're not there. I can still see you're here. Where, who are you with? So it is coercive behaviour. It's monitoring. It's surveillance. It's not actually being used in a harmless way.
18: And quite a large number of students said that they considered sharing their live location with a partner normal, 64% of them. 71% of people expect an immediate reply from a partner to a message. And 58% consider checking who a partner follows, likes or interacts with online to be normal. None of that is normal, is it?
17: No, none of that's normal. And I suppose that's one of the pieces that the research has pointed to. What seems like normal behaviour in brackets is actually what we would outside of that consider red flags in relationships. Yes. And the gap is that even though students might feel uncomfortable with that level of surveillance, they're actually going along with it because it seems that's what everybody's doing. So within their peer group, it's normalised culturally and socially. However, as individuals, they understand that it's not okay because it's making them feel uncomfortable. So that's the gap the research is pointing to.
18: Yes. So how then do you create the conditions for healthier relationships then?
17: Well, I suppose the starting point is where we started from, is asking the students their perspective, asking them to give us a picture of what they consider normal, what they consider, you know, uncomfortable, even though it's normalised. And then looking at opening the conversation around that. I mean, nationally, we have superb consent programmes at third level, and they're now stretching into second level, which is amazing. We also have great bystander intervention programmes, and we have a sexual violence and prevention manager in most of the universities.

0: you know, a helpful way, a non-threatening way, a non-blaming and shaming way to understand that what they're doing is not normal and is not acceptable. Now, because if we think about it, you know, our students in university have come from second level. University is one part of the life. All of these young people are also working part-time in society. They're engaging in our restaurants and our bars and our nightclubs. They're working in shops. So this is part of their whole life. And it's like, how do we engage them to kind of say, okay, maybe it's not okay for me to ask that. Maybe it's not okay for me to do this. And try to get, you know, the respectful behavior normalized, because the culture on their online worlds is so powerful.
1: Yes.
0: And you can see in some of the research, you know, what people, where they've learnt about what's normal in relationships is online and from their peers and from influencers. It's not from workshops, even though they're so important. So it's like we need the students to carry this out for us, to help us, you know, to normalize it. Yeah.
1: Catherine, thank you very much for speaking with us this morning. That's Catherine Bulger, Harassment and Sexual Violence Prevention and Response Manager at TU Dublin. It's 7:24.
2: We heard from Brian O'Donovan a few minutes ago about what the government believes the impact of tomorrow's all-out strike will be. Well, the Cabinet will be meeting this morning, and we can chat now to our political correspondent, Barry Lenehan. Barry, what is the mood in government about the strike and the union's refusal to get into talks to avert it?
3: Well, the mood, as we heard from Brian there, within government and at ministerial level, is really that the die is cast here, and this strike will go ahead despite that last ditch attempt from Minister Chambers yesterday to avert the action. Indeed, that last ditch attempt, which was slapped down by unions within an hour or so. As we heard, there will be a briefing of cabinet ministers today on the efforts to avert tomorrow's all-out action. What are you likely to see beyond that, Audrey? Well, the cabinet is likely to issue a whole of government statement urging unions to engage in discussions to avert indeed tomorrow's action and indeed the further demonstrations as well, which are planned including for next Wednesday, and say the state that the government remains ready to immediately have talks using the Workplace Relations Commission even in as late in the day as today. Now, as we know, €1.2 billion ring fenced in last week's budget for to provide for a new public sector pay agreement, but privately coalition sources would also point to an additional sum of €1.6 billion mentioned for funding unbudgeted pressures last week. So how much of that could be dipped into to bridge the gap between the €1.2 billion that the coalition has ring-fenced for a new agreement and indeed to the €2 billion that the unions say is needed for their members? But right now, we're hurtling in one direction.
2: And Barry, we spoke to an industrial relations expert on this programme yesterday who said he believed the government would have to blink first. How weak is their position in the face of this uncompromising stance from the unions?
3: And politically, one never wants to be in a position where you are blinking first or indeed engaging in a climb down of sorts. In terms of the weakness, perhaps dial back down, rewind back towards April and the fuel protests. Again, we heard Brian mention in relation to what the union leaders, how they perceived those demonstrations and how the protesters essentially garnered what they were looking for in terms of a support package to offset the rising cost of fuel and diesel, but also in terms of that week as well. You'll recall how many within the government backbenches would have questioned the political judgment of the senior or the upper echelons of the coalition and how they handled that week and how it ultimately got away from them at one stage as well, despite a statement on the Wednesday. So there will be questions around political judgment now as well. We've already seen the Taoiseach say last week that he got the sense that people wanted industrial action irrespective of what happened. That garnered a pretty angry response from the INMO's Philney Hay on this programme last Thursday, when Mr Martin saying ultimately everyone needed to dial things down a bit. So every utterance now will be monitored both by unions but also within government and within the backbenches themselves.
2: And Barry, many households will have someone working as a public servant, either within the immediate family or the wider family. So is the government also battling the wider public support for the strike at this point as well?
3: Indeed, this is the biggest demonstration of its kind since 2009-2010, the biggest work stoppage, which was again was at the height of the financial crash. And indeed, union leaders on the airwaves yesterday comparing tomorrow's action and indeed the planned actions over the coming weeks to the 1980 tax strikes, which of course involved much bigger numbers. It is

0: worth noting. Again, the longer this goes on, that is when public sentiment and public mood can be garnered. But right now, it appears there is support for tomorrow's action. But again, the longer that goes on in relation to the impact on childcare arrangements on small businesses, indeed those within the private sector, and their sympathy for those who are on the picket lines, that is a political judgment call, which at this point is quite hard to make.
1: Away from the strike tomorrow, the Cabinet is meeting this morning, and there's a new national drug strategy on the way. What's in it?
0: Yes, this is for the next 5 years. It'll be published after it is approved by Cabinet this morning. And it aims to tackle the harm of drugs and alcohol through a health-led approach. What does that mean? It means there'll be an expansion of drug treatment services in places where they are currently limited. And also a health referral scheme. The plan will allow Gardaí refer a person found in possession of drugs for personal use to the health services as an alternative to prosecution and other funding measures as well will be put in place. One noteworthy thing that's not in this, Audrey, in this new strategy that's published later on, is the decriminalisation of drugs for personal use. You'll recall how that was a key recommendation from the Oireachtas Committee of Drugs Use last June, which of course includes members of the coalition. They would have been hoping for this to be there, but that proposal, that recommendation, was quickly scotched by senior coalition figures, including by the Taoiseach to Simon Harris and the Dáil thereafter. But that's one thing that perhaps those who work with drug users on the front line would have been hoping for it to be in today's strategy.
1: Barry Lenehan, thank you very much indeed. It's 7:30. This is Morning Ireland, and Kate is here with the latest news.
2: Thanks, Audrey. The Minister for Public Expenditure, Jack Chambers, will brief the Cabinet today on the expected widespread impact of tomorrow's planned public sector strike. More than 300,000 workers, including nurses, doctors, teachers and civil servants, will engage in a 24-hour work stoppage over delays in agreeing a new public sector pay deal. Gardaí are investigating a fire at a domestic residence in Waterford City. It's understood that a number of people have died in the fire. The country's largest pay-as-you-go energy supplier, Prepay Power, has announced it won't increase its gas or electricity prices this winter. That means that around 200,000 subscribers won't see increases to energy costs until at least March. A new national drug strategy for the next 5 years will be published after it's been approved by Cabinet this morning. The plan aims to tackle the harms of drug and alcohol use through a health-led approach. Ukraine's capital Kyiv came under renewed bombardment overnight from Russian drones. It's reported that one drone hit a residential tower block, killing at least two people and injuring several more. Six people were also killed in Russian attacks on other areas of Ukraine. The weather forecast today is going to be bright and breezy with some sunny spells and scattered showers, some of which may be heavy. Showers will become isolated in some areas this afternoon. Highest temperatures 12 to 16 degrees.
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4: With the latest traffic and travel news, I'm Sinead Nielsen. We have reports of a collision on the M50 southbound at Junction 5 Finglas this morning. The middle lane is blocked and there are delays on approach as far back as the M1 interchange. Elsewhere, it's slow heading in on the N3 inbound from Junction 4 Clonee to the M50. There's a 2 kilometre long queue in Cork on the M8 southbound before the Dunkettle interchange, and it's busy also on the Rochestown Road westbound from Hop Island to the N28 roundabout. In Galway, slow on Bishop O'Donnell Road northbound now between the Dean roundabout and the Rahoon Road junction. And finally, there's a build-up in Wicklow on the N11 northbound between Junction 12, Newtown Mount Kennedy North, and Junction 7, Bray South. That's the latest traffic and travel news.
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9: And Darren Farrell is with us, and Darren, Shamrock Rovers, they sweated a bit for it, but they got the win in the end last night.
10: Yeah, they certainly did. Do you know what? Many people were worried for them because with six games to go, they had blown this big lead, and there was Pats and Bohemians breathing down their necks, but they've just got on this.
1: Not anymore.
10: Three wins in the bounce, and they really dug it out last night as well. 2-1 win. They're 6 points clear now of Bowes and Pats. Pats do have a game in hand, and a great crowd there as well. It was a wonderful occasion. 10,208, so it's a record for a League of Ireland a league game at Talla Stadium there, and an exciting game as well. Dylan Watts with the winner, just as Bohemians had gotten back in the game and were getting on top there. A huge moment. It might prove really, really important in terms of this title race. Some unsavoury scenes at the end, both sets of players and their backroom teams coming together, and appear to be a lot of pushing and shoving, a real old-fashioned melee, we might call it. Rovers attacker Graham Burke, though, played it down after the game.
11: Yeah, obviously it's an emotional game, obviously. Big game stage, you know, and I think I relatively controlled my emotions during the game. I know it kicked off at the end, but I don't think there was too much between either what happened during it. I got in there late, but yeah, listen, they are emotional games, and you know, sometimes emotions come out after the end of the games, and it's spilled over a little bit, but I think it was all relatively, nothing really happened, so emotions are okay, yeah, at the moment.
10: Yeah, that's Graham Burke. He was calm enough there. He was pumped up enough after the final whistle.
1: Emotions were running high, Darren.
10: It was a Dublin derby, wasn't it? Not a great week for Bohemians there. But I was on my way to Dalymount Park on Friday night, and there was lots of talk of the double, but that's evaporated in the space of a few days. It won a game in the Premier League in England last night, and what a win for Coventry City. Beating Newcastle 4-1, and that sees Coventry climb out of the relegation places and up to 14th. The Irish women's team back in action tonight in the second leg of their semi-final playoff against Kazakhstan. The girls in green lead 8-0. So we're pretty much all but certain of a place in that playoff final for a place at the World Cup next summer. Tonight's game at Super Value Pokey Queeve is live on RT2 in the Player. Coverage begins at 7. The match itself gets underway at 7:30. And the Irish coach, Carla Ward, has confirmed that Katie McCabe and Denise O'Sullivan will both start the game, having missed the first leg. McCabe injured herself and O'Sullivan was rested.
12: No, Katie and Denise play. Let me be really clear. We're going to try and step up again. We want to be front-footed. We want to be better. Them two arguably are two of probably Ireland's greatest ever players, so why wouldn't they go? Well, it's great. I was saying to the group this morning, we have really strong competition everywhere. Jamie came in and did tremendously well. She really did. And we've got a really good group, and I talk a lot about the culture and the tight-knit of them. And now it's really good because they want to drive each other. They want to push each other. They want to raise each other all the time, and we're in a really good position because we're not just a team built on culture anymore. We're a bloody good football team. So they drive each other all the time, and that's what you need. So Jamie would be knocking on Denise's door, everybody would be knocking on each other's door, and that's only positive for what we want to try and achieve.
10: Yeah, it's a big game tonight for them, and they'll see it through, hopefully, at the stage 8-0 up. And, of course, then awaiting the winner of Belgium and Poland, who play at 5 o'clock late this afternoon. And we'll see what happens there. Finally, John McEntee has been appointed the new manager of the Monaghan Footballers. John is an All-Ireland winner with Armagh in 2002. Lots of club experience. This is his first inter-county management job.
1: The hopes are raised again. Darren, thank you very much. Darren Frehill there, back in an hour's time. Now, are you struggling to know what to feed your children? Well, the Food Safety Authority has some ideas. It has published guidelines for 9 to 18-year-olds, the first scientific report to do this. We're joined in studio now by the authority's Chief Specialist in Public Health Nutrition, Dr. Mary Flynn. Dr. Flynn, you're very welcome. Thanks for being here. Why starting at 9 years of age?
13: Well, thank you very much for having us. Adolescence isn't just a teenage thing. It actually starts even at age 8 in girls. And it's characterised by a very rapid, what we call the pubertal growth spurt. Mm-hmm. And that early part of adolescence kicks in later in boys, around 10. In girls, they transition into a slower period of growth after they menstruate, which is in Ireland about age 12, 13. Mm-hmm. But they're growing now. They're nearly an adult size. And the requirements during adolescence are they have the biggest food needs, right, of any human.
1: Because there's a lot of development happening right up to the age of 18. They need a lot of healthy food during those years. What's best?
13: Well, it's a time to protect them against long-term diseases. We lay down 40% of our bone mineral content during that 10-year period of adolescence. The sex hormones surge, but that's very good for bones. In boys, testosterone kind of builds muscle mass. Mm-hmm. Their fat stores kind of migrate to inside their body. Whereas girls, estrogen is a fat-promoting hormone, so they grow fat stores on their hips and thighs for the first time, mm-hmm, changing body shape. So there's a whole psychological adjustment. And the other thing is that you can say girls are roughly 2 years earlier than boys, but among girls and among boys, there's huge variation. Yeah. We have early developers and late developers. So the poor boy who's a late developer won't be the strongest fella on the rugby, yeah, team. Yeah. And you'd love to be able to tell them that there is that variation.
1: Yeah.
13: So what we were concerned with is the flexibility we need in dietary guidance. Like, some teenagers are sedentary. Mm-hmm. They love the computer. They're nerdy. And that's fine. It's better to be active because that helps build your bone. And some are very active. And what we were concerned about looking at their dietary intakes is that they're fixated on protein and they've lowish carbohydrate intakes. And then we connected with a lot of people who's a wide range of scientists involved in this. And we've referenced people in you'll see acknowledgements there to the Irish Sports Institute. But they're seeing teenagers who, because they're not eating enough carbohydrate and because they're very active, and not only do they play sport every week, they have a match at a weekend, they go to the gym on Sunday, there's no downtime, mm-hmm, and they have very little carbohydrate to protect them, and they end up with injuries.
1: Yeah.
13: So we're concerned about that. But carbohydrate, the amount of
1: the carb protects them from injury.
13: Absolutely, because it's the best form of calories for that age group. It's the fastest. Mm-hmm. So if you're not eating carbs, you have to go to a big metabolic kind of pathway to get it from the protein foods that they're fixated on.
1: And of course, there's this explosion in pushing protein-filled foods.
13: That's
1: if you walk the around the supermarket,
13: yeah, the
1: it's as if protein has just been discovered. Is that a bad thing or what?
13: It's not a bad thing to have enough protein, but they have adequate protein. They have 2.5 times more protein than they need. Mm-hmm. Even when we cut back on red meat, chicken and fish from climate change, we cut it to reduce the portions. So if you have a child at home, if you look at the palm of their hand without the fingers, without the thumb, about 3/4 of that palm is enough for them.
1: Right.
13: Only when they're maybe 16 to 18 do you go for the whole palm of the hand. And that was plenty. The other foods that they need to be aware of are the dairy foods.
1: Okay.
13: Because the dairy foods have that vital nutrient for their bone, which is calcium. They need to take their vitamin D supplement or they won't be able to absorb it. And they're using these cereal milks and nut milks, mm-hmm, which haven't got calcium in them naturally. So it's added in. It tends to sediment down at the bottom. So if you don't give it a good shake, And the other thing, it doesn't have iodine. Iodine is a critical nutrient for girls. But it doesn't, these plant-based milks don't have any protein. The only plant-based milk that has protein is soya. So if you've got a child at home who wants to have, doesn't want cow's milk, they can go for a soya milk, make sure it's got calcium at it. And if it's a girl, iodine as well.
1: Okay.
13: And they're very hard to find.
1: Okay.
13: So I think we need to kind of educate them. They're on a wrong track.
1: For sure. Well, look, there's a lot of information in just our conversation there in the last 5 minutes. Is the report on your website?
13: The report's on our website.
1: The Safety Authority of Ireland. They yes. can go there and have a look. Thank you very much for coming in to talk to us. Dr. Mary Flynn, Chief Specialist in Public Health Nutrition with the Authority. We'll be talking about the sentencing of George Gibney after this break.
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9: You're welcome back. I wanted to make an official record of your evilness. The words of Orla Poole as her abuser, the paedophile swimming coach George Gibney, was sentenced to 15 and a half years in prison yesterday. Gibney was sent to jail for abusing four girls, including Miss Poole, who told the court that she had to carry the abuse for 54 years and had to witness him being feted and lauded by the establishment. Let's hear more of what she had to say outside the court.
21: This court case didn't just deliver justice for me, but also, I hope, for others. It has shown that even after 50 plus years, justice can be got. Historical offenders can be held to account for their actions and choices. The times of sweeping things under the rug, turning a blind eye, or holding that children should be seen and not heard, are gone. To all survivors out there, speak when you are ready. Reclaim your agency, and remember, you are not to blame. Only the offender is to blame. You are not alone. There is support. There are people that will be of help to you. You will be heard and you will be believed.
9: George Gibney originally faced criminal charges in 1993, but was released after the Supreme Court ruled in his favour after his lawyers said that there was an undue delay in bringing the case to court. The sentencing yesterday came about after a number of people came forward with new allegations following the BBC podcast Where is George Gibney in 2020. The Dublin Rape Crisis Centre supported some of the survivors, including Orla Poole, who we heard from there, and its CEO Rachel Morrow is with us. No, good morning and welcome to the programme. What sort of a day was it yesterday for the survivors, the people who were abused as children by George Gibney?
0: a hugely emotional day, Justin, and emotional not just for the people who took this case against George Gibney, but for the community of survivors and the swimming community as well. It was very emotional, very important, and it validated all the experiences and abuses that people had suffered at the hands of this paedophile, George Gibney. And as Orla said there on the recording, 54 years after the abuse took place, and I've been reading some of the articles in the papers today, and she's saying that she wanted to give her 9-year-old self a voice, and that she didn't feel that as a child she had a standing compared to the power that George Gibney had. And so it's hugely emotional for anybody who's experienced any form of sexual abuse.
9: And that power, I mean, Orla referenced it in her victim impact statement, that George Gibney was fated by the establishment. He put himself in a position of influence and power, which helped him to evade justice for so long. And that is something that you often see in cases of where of abuse like this, where the abuser puts themselves in a position of power.
0: Yeah, I mean, sexual violence is all about power and entitlement. And in the case of George Gibney, it was also about access. And he abused the trust that parents put in him as well. These were elite athletes. These were the best swimmers that we had. And if you understand the power dynamic that existed there and exists in many cases of sexual violence that he exploited, that he was training these girls and boys to be elite athletes, and they had to do what he said. They were being trained, and then that power extended into the changing rooms, into the car, into his home, and they've lived with this for half a century.
9: Is it a relief for the survivors that George Gibney will probably never get out of prison now, given his age and the length of sentence he got yesterday?
0: Yes, and if you look at what Orla herself said yesterday, and I'm sure that her view is shared by the other survivors as well, that the 15 and a half year conviction is just so important, and the judge put in place consecutive sentences with regard to the indecent abuse that these women experienced on top of the attempted rape. So I think that the 15 and a half years, he may die in jail, and Orla referenced that as well, and at least he is here to have justice served on him.
9: But it took a long time, didn't it? I mean, and I suppose that shows the obstacles that are there for victims of child sexual abuse, survivors of child sexual abuse, the obstacles they face when they go to seek justice.
0: Yes, there's so many obstacles. They worry particularly about not being believed. They worry about the effect that it might have on their family. They carry this burden often for decades. It takes, for some people, it can take many, many years before they disclose to anyone. And for many more, they never tell another person what happened to them. And we receive calls to the National Rape Crisis Helpline just telling us something that happened in their past. And they probably will never tell another person, but they say to us that they don't want to die with that secret, and just telling another person can really help.
9: And I know you'll be expecting more calls now in the coming days in the aftermath of this verdict. There will be people listening to us this morning who have never told anybody about the abuse that they suffered. What would you say to those people?
0: Well, I'd like to speak directly to them and echo what Orla said yesterday about there being a place and there being services where you will be believed. You don't need to carry this on your own. We know how difficult it is to pick up the phone for the first time, and it may take a number of attempts, but we are here and we want to help. And whether you call us once and never call us again, or you call us many times and we're an ongoing support, Dublin Rape Crisis Centre and all the rape crisis centres are here to support survivors.
9: Okay, and give us your helpline number.
0: The number is 1-800-77-88-88, and we also have a web text service for those who really aren't ready to pick up the phone just yet.
9: Okay, and you can get details of that number as well on rte.ie/helplines. Rachel Morrow, CEO of the Dublin Rape Crisis Centre, thank you very much for coming in to speak with us this morning. It's 7:51 and Gail Conway has the business news now.
1: Indeed, and Gail, you're going to talk to us about companies that customers trust the most. Who is at the top of the table? Who is down in the very bottom? There's a new report out.
2: That's right. This is the 11th report and for 11 years, the Irish Credit Union has topped the table. It's an Irish and global customer experience champion. So 64% of brands saw their score rise, with companies in the supermarket, retail and financial sectors performing well. Companies and organisations in the entertainment and leisure, the public sector and utilities were among the poorest performers. Now, alongside the credit union, three pharmacies, Specsavers, IKEA and the Passport Office all made it into the top 10, while the likes of Zara, AIB and GOMO recorded the biggest improvements. So this is the annual CXI report from the CX Academy, which ranks over 160 of Ireland's leading companies and organisations according to their customer experience performance. So the report shows that while scores are declining around the world, Ireland's score has actually improved significantly. It went up 3% this year and is now at its highest level in almost a decade. And in the week of the International AI Summit, it's interesting to hear what has seen Irish scores rise. Here's Chairman of Amoric Research, Gerard O'Neill.
4: It boils down to our attitudes to the human touch. We prefer dealing with people rather than with technology. Maybe most people do, but in Ireland it comes through extremely strongly that people want to deal with people, even in digital or tech environments. There needs to be that human source of customer experience. And we see that consistently, even when it comes to AI. Brands that are trusted are brands that consumers will welcome them introducing AI to customer experience, but brands that are not trusted, no amount of AI will make a difference.
2: Now, of course, out of the 160 companies, some have to be at the wrong end of the table. KFC and Subway, which were among the biggest risers last summer, the biggest fallers in this survey. Burger King and McDonald's also recorded steep falls. But new entrant Return sits in the bottom 10 alongside several social media companies, RTE, Ryanair, Dublin Bus, Ticketmaster and Irish Water.
1: Gail, in terms of other customer experiences, Bumble users are not as satisfied as they once were with the dating app.
2: That's right. It's one of the world's most downloaded dating apps, but it is operating in a crowded market where growth has slowed. The number of total paying users was down over 11% last year to about 3.7 million. And Gen Z subscribers have grown disillusioned with endless swiping, leading to softer user engagement on these types of apps. Now, there are reports that Bumble is in advanced talks to be taken private by Ithaca Holdings in a deal valuing the dating app operator at around $1 billion. Now, following the reports, Bumble's shares closed around 50% higher yesterday at $3.80, marking their biggest ever percentage gain in a single session. And that jump in Bumble's shares pushed its stock market valuation to over $580 million. But still far below the peak of more than $14 billion it reached after listing on the Nasdaq in 2021. It is unlikely, though, that a change in ownership will magically fix Bumble's fundamental problems.
1: And finally, another company that has failed to engage the cinema-going public this week is Warner Brothers.
2: Yeah, Warner Brothers studio film Digger, starring Tom Cruise, could become one of Hollywood's biggest flops, and an expensive one at that. A total box office takings so far are around $35 million globally, while the film is estimated to have cost Warner Brothers around $280 million to make. Now, Hollywood trade publication Variety said Digger was expected to end its box office run with around $50 million worldwide. It said the film would need around $350 million to break even due to its budget, marketing costs, the portion of ticket sales that go to theatres and the likely spend on an award season campaign. And although Warner Brothers did push back on that figure, they said the break even point was $300 million.
1: Okay, Gail, thank you very much indeed. It's 4 minutes to eight.
9: And Holly O'Neill is at Met Aaron with the weather forecast. Good morning, Holly.
22: Good morning. Well, it's going to be bright and blustery out there today with sunny spells and scattered showers. Now, some of those showers will be heavy and persistent at times, with the chance of isolated thunderstorms developing as well. Through the afternoon, those showers will gradually ease and become mostly confined to the northwest. And we will have highs today of 12 to 16 degrees in moderate to fresh and gusty west to southwest winds, feeling stronger along the north and northwest coasts. Tonight then is going to be mostly dry and clear at first. We will see clouds start to increase again over the northwest early on, with the odd spot of light rain or drizzle possible. It is going to be cool tonight as well, with low temperatures of just 8 to 12 degrees in light moderate southerly winds, again feeling stronger along those Atlantic coasts. Tomorrow, Wednesday, then, is looking to be a rather wet and windy day. But while the morning will start off generally cloudy and dry, we are going to see rain and drizzle start to push in over the west early in the afternoon, becoming widespread through the evening and night. That rain will be heavy and persistent at times, particularly over parts of Connacht and Ulster. We'll have moderate southerly winds increasing fresh to strong, with gale to strong gale force winds along those north and west coasts, with highs of 14 to 17 degrees. The status yellow wind warning goes into operation from 6 a.m. Wednesday until 6 p.m. in the evening for counties Donegal, Galway and Mayo for those strong southwesterly winds. The remainder of the week then is going to be mixed with spells of rain or showers, broken up with some drier breaks at times and a few sunny spells too into the weekend. It's also going to be feeling breezier as well with temperatures in the low teens. But for now, that's the forecast. Thank you and have a lovely morning.
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31: Walls are usually built for protection, control of movement of people and goods, and to establish a clear administrative boundary for a community. But it can also keep people apart. And that is the concern at the center of a fierce debate in Cape Town, where the city plans to spend about 114 million rand. That's more than $6 million. On a safety barrier along the N2 highway. Authorities say it is needed to reduce crime and lower pedestrian fatalities, but residents say it is unnecessary. So, is this urgently needed protection or an expensive response that leaves the real problems untouched? This is Africa Link, the podcast that connects you to the stories that matter across Africa. I am Ajua Tinkrama Domina, your host for today.
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31: The N2 safety project, launched by the city of Cape Town, covers about 9 kilometers of the N2 highway, a major route connecting Cape Town to the rest of South Africa. The city says the plan is not simply about building a wall, but creating stronger barriers and measures to control access to the highway. But residents and critics argue that the money should address housing, sanitation, crime prevention, and other urgent needs in communities along the highway. So can Cape Town improve safety while addressing residents' concerns? For this discussion, I'm joined by Nkosikona Swartboy. He is the coordinator of Movement for Care, one of the organizations opposing the project. I also have with us from Johannesburg, DW correspondent Diane Hawker Kalube. Diane, talk to us first of all about what this project is about. When did authorities decide to build this wall and what informed the decision?
32: The project is officially called the N2 Edge Safety Project.
3: And the city of Cape Town launched it, as they say, as a broader remedy to issues of safety around the N2 highway. Now, for our listeners maybe who have never been to Cape Town or haven't seen the N2 is one of the main feeder highways within the city of Cape Town. So if you're traveling into Cape Town and you happen to fly in, it's the highway that you travel on from the airport into the city center. And of course, we know that Cape Town's got Table Mountain on the one end and got the ocean on the other. So the highways, the major highways in Cape Town, tend to act almost as a funnel into the city. But there are also a lot of communities that are along those highways, and the municipality essentially wants to put boundary walls at the edge of those communities and the highway, so that people are not able to kind of jump over from one side of the highway to the other or to do illegal crossings. And they've also pointed out that there's been a number of crime incidents that have led them to want to put this project in place. The project isn't only a wall. I will also point out the municipality has said that the project involves a few other things. They want to also create areas where it's safe for children to play along that stretch, as well as bridges where people can cross over the highway. But the issue of the wall or the barrier part of it has been the part that has taken up the kind of bulk of the discussion and gotten the most attention so far.
7: Interesting. Thank you, Diane. Nkosikona, which part of what Diane has said are you opposed to? Is it just the wall or the entire project?
10: Thank you very much. And thanks to Diane for that background. I think what is missing in what Dan spoke to is what informs, you know, our governance in South Africa as a key principle, and that is meaningful public participation. That in the constitution actually gives an obligation to the municipalities, provincial governments, as well as national governments to actually engage with its citizens to ensure that citizens and residents of cities are engaged on decisions that may affect their lives. Now, the mayor has not done that, and the mayor has alluded to that. The City of Cape Town's Department of Mobility and Transport have actually alluded to the fact that they have not done public participation, and they are planning to do so. And now, the problem becomes with the fact that public participation will only be done once there's a feasibility study done, and the residents of Cape Town are not included in that. And that's against the principles of participatory democracy. We are a young democracy in South Africa, and we must at all times ensure that we protect the integrity of that democracy so that the sovereignty of our country can be protected also. Now, the City of Cape Town claims that this is a safety wall. Now, if you are to look into what's happening in the communities that are neighboring this N2 road, it is one that statistics released by the South African Police Services, which confirms that every day in Cape Town, in those communities, in Nyanga, Langa, Kukuletu, Bontevil, in the Cape Flats, at least 7 young people die due to gun violence a day. And that is a disaster. Now, if we are solving for safety, why are we not solving for the fact that the communities next to the N2 do not have water, clean running water in their coming out of their taps? No taps at all in some instances. In some instances, there are no toilets. Where there are toilets, the toilets are actually on the edge of the community, at the end of the community, meaning that women and children have to walk at night to access basic services. And we ask ourselves if, where gender-based violence sort of sits in our society. These are some of the things that perpetuates gender-based violence in our country. That women are vulnerable most of the time and having to walk distances to access basic services. The other question to put is, why is the municipality involved in building a wall next to a national road? The N on the N2 road is a national, is an indicator that it's a road that is managed by national government. Now, national government has not said anything around the safety issues that are happening in that road. It's understandable that the road is in Cape Town. But what is the national government saying about that? Because the South African National Roads Agency is supposed to be the one leading these conversations, not the City of Cape Town. but there's no clarity in terms of the relationships there, communication between those two, or who is leading this project. But all we know is that the mayor of Cape Town is saying the wall will be built along the N2. The other important aspect here is that what is happening on the N2 in terms of the crime that is reported, if you look at the statistics released by the city of Cape Town, there were about 8,560-something incidences in terms of calls made to the city of Cape Town's call center. So when your tire burst, you call for emergency, which is the 112 number. But looking at the statistics of that, of the 8,560-something incidences or calls that were made, only 89 of those were crime-related. And the question is, how is this a disaster?
7: Now, my question to you is that the municipality is giving its own reasons. You are saying that why not solve A instead of trying to solve B? Then the question will be, can two truths not coexist? Can they not do this wall and still implement policies that can cater to the safety or the needs of the residents, which is your problem, as I have deduced from your argument?
10: The manner in which the project is proposed, it is so reminiscent of our deep and dark history in South Africa, where safety was solved only for those who are privileged, particularly the white people who existed during that time. We have 7 people dying in these communities every day. Yet we have not seen or heard anything from the city of Cape Town in terms of how they're planning to ensure that they keep up the safety of the residents of Cape Town. And I'll tell you now, if these were white people who are being murdered every day, 7 of them, the conversation would have been very different. If these were professionals who live in the city center, if the crime was happening in the city center, it would have been a different conversation. The issue we are raising here is the question of priorities. Why prioritize something that is less of a problem than something that is bigger of a problem? We are not against just the wall. We are against the fact that 118 million will be used just to build a wall. And for us, that wall is just to ensure that the tourists that come in and out of Cape Town do not see the informal settlements that the city of Cape Town is failing to develop for, that the city of Cape Town is failing to even give basic services. Why are we not starting with resolving the crime in these communities? Because what is happening on the N2 is an overflow of what's happening in these communities. We cannot allow this apartheid wall to go up when our people do not have basic services.
7: Right. Diane, let me come to you now. Is this concerns being heralded by Nkosi Kona, is it widespread among Cape Town residents, or is it just that we have a few people who are apprehensive about the project?
3: There have been a number of protest events that have been held in Cape Town, which have been quite well attended, led by not only Nkosi Kona's movement, but other organizations who are raising, you know, similar concerns. I think the issue of Cape Town's spatial planning is an ongoing problem in that municipality. For example, in 2024, when I was covering the local government the national elections, one of the things we looked at is some of the disparities in living conditions. And that's amongst the issues being raised by those opposed to this development. Because the communities along the N2 highway in Cape Town, a lot of them are communities that have black people living in them. They are often quite underserviced. There's a lot of, you know, informal housing and shack development there. And people in those areas have been saying that the provincial government and the municipal government, which is led by the Democratic Alliance, should be doing more for those communities, that there's a disparity in how they treat communities within that municipality. And so this is almost like another flare-up point for this issue. So I think it's important to contextualize it to say, yes, right now the focus is the wall, but actually the wall is pointing to a bigger concern about a disparity in that municipality. If you look at the police crime statistics of the police stations, for example, which have the highest murders, in the top 10, 8 of them are in the Western Cape, in the city of Cape Town. And a lot of those 8 are along that highway. So you see that there really is this problem, broader problem of crime in those areas. There are other things that residents have complained about, for example, street lighting in those communities, which would make it safer for people to walk around, things like the removal of refuse, so that there aren't dumping sites, and also just clearing of areas that would make it safer, those kind of things to improve the broader crime landscape. So I think it's important also for our listeners to understand that there's a kind of a historical disparity, and residents of Cape Town feeling that this disparity is being brought forward within the kind of democratic dispensation.
7: Interesting. Thank you for those, Diane. What has been the government response to all of these concerns, not just from Inkosi Corner's group, but other residents as well?
3: Well, I had hoped that the municipality would, you know, provide us some comment, audio comment for this episode, but they declined the interview, and instead they sent us a statement from Councillor Rob Quintas. He's the mayoral committee member for urban mobility, and the statement says that the N2 Edge project remains in the early planning phases, and a number of technical, statutory, and governance processes are still underway. As these processes progress, the city will engage relevant stakeholders and provide further information at the appropriate stages of the project. At this stage, no further details are available. So if you look within the government speak, essentially they are saying that they will still need to engage with communities before they can actually officially start this process, and that it's still at early stages. So I think we will still see a lot of more debate around this issue going forward.
7: Very well. Nkosikona, are you satisfied with the fact that the government says they are still looking forward to engage on this matter?
10: There's already engagements that have started that the city of Cape Town has embarked on. The city has mentioned in their responses to us in some of the letters we wrote to them. So in the letters that we sent, we were asking them to which department approved it, which authority would be brought in, which service providers, how far is the process, engagements with SANRAL, where can we find official documents regarding this proposed development. And I think that's the major issue, that there is no public record enough to inform how the decision was made. That's one. The second is that the communities that live next to the N2 do not have basic services. And the money that is used now for consultations is about 4.something million to 7 million. So you're wasting money on 4 to 7 million rands, just engaging people on a project you are not sure whether it's going to go ahead or not. That is a wasteful expenditure. Money that could have been used to ensure that there is proper lighting in these communities so that we can see criminals and get them arrested and out of our communities, so that there are basic services. There's a toilet, that women don't have to walk long distances and get raped or killed on their way to a toilet, that water is close by. For us, this is about how government and municipal money is used and how a government can wake up today and just say, we will proceed with a particular project without following the right procedures. And that involves at the core of it meaningful public participation for Capetonians to agree or disagree with that. So this is a waste of money that has been done here. And we should be up in arms about that, because we come from communities that don't have services. When we want these services, we're told that there's no money. But there's money to waste on a consultation of a project that we don't know whether it's going to proceed or not.
7: You mentioned the need for instance, improved lighting in the community. But I also understand that the project in its entirety has aspects that is going to improve lighting, you know, improve pedestrian crossing, and, you know, general measures that allows for access control to the highway and safety of citizens. And I hear your concerns, but are these, you know, sub themes around the entire construction, and do they not matter to you as much as all the other issues that you're raising?
10: They actually do matter, and they would matter more if we had this information in the public. The problem is that it's just that all of this is being done behind closed doors. We are being decided for, and our constitution does not allow for that. the Constitution of South Africa puts its residents and its citizens at the center of any government decision-making process. And if you skip that, then we are not practicing what our Constitution says. And it's undermining our Constitution. That is the conversation we are raising here. That the city even went ahead to take some of the pieces of land and declare them for data centers without conducting meaningful public participation. So they started with the war, they're continuing with the data centers. And we're saying if we are to let them do this, it basically means that we're going to live with a dictator-like government that wakes up and decides without engaging its residents. What kind of a government that does that? We cannot, in a constitutional democracy, have a government that decides on its own. The Constitution gives them an obligation, and it binds them with that obligation to engage us as the residents of the city, because we are the ones who voted them in power. They are governing right on our behalf and not on their behalf.
7: What would be a reasonable alternative to what the government has proposed?
10: A reasonable alternative would be, one, to look to engage the citizens first and hear what the residents of Cape Town say. And based on that, and by the way, we have done the public participation on their behalf in about more than 23,000 people have objected to this ward. The city must show us counter data of more than 23,000 people that agree with this wall. And most of those people are also motorists who say they don't agree with the building of this wall. The city of Cape Town has not built a recreational safe play spaces for children. Hence, children have to cross the N2 to go and play next to it. Because next to the N2 exist some grass and some pieces of land where children who live in informal settlements can play. Section 28 of the Constitution gives the children of South Africa and any child who is in South Africa the right to play. And that right is enshrined in our Constitution. It's not a suggestion. It is an obligation. If the city fails to build recreational safe play spaces for children who live in informal settlements, then kids are forced to risk their lives to cross the N2 to go and play and exercise a constitutional right that they have. An alternative is to use this money to ensure that we develop informal settlements, we get basic services in informal settlements, we get more police resources in terms of getting more prosecutors, more investigators, and have this, because you go and report a crime, you'll be told that or a person arrested today comes back tomorrow, and you're wondering why they're out. And that puts risks on the residents themselves. So we should not be seeing crime just as a policing issue. Crime is also a social issue. We need to ensure that we solve for recreational spaces as alternative for young kids to not engage in crime and gang violence, because it's young kids at the age of 12 to 14 years old who are holding guns and robbing people in Cape Town. Because there are no alternatives for them. Let's solve for them whilst also solving for other issues, including basic services.
7: So, Nkosuona, wrap up this for me in 30 seconds. If I'm understanding what you're saying, you don't need a wall now. You should focus on other things, and maybe the wall can come up later. Or you don't need a wall at all.
10: We don't need a wall at all. If you are saying to me that a wall has resolved a crime or safety issue, point me to any city worldwide where a wall has resolved a crime issue or a safety issue.
7: Let me just pick the last thought from both of you. Diane, is there an indication that the authorities will listen to all of these criticisms that have come? And I see that the cost of the project is also one of the key concerns. Do you sense that perhaps the program or project objectives could be altered to inculcate the other things that citizens are looking for in the community?
3: So, Adwoa, I think the thing that could actually impact the project quite significantly is the upcoming local government elections on the 4th of November, because the composition of the municipality could change based on the votes in that local government election. Right now, the Democratic Alliance have a majority in the municipality. It's not guaranteed that that majority will remain as it is. And there could be other councillors who come on board who bring it up within council as an issue. So that's one factor. And of course, since the municipality does say that they have processes that are still underway. I would imagine that we will continue to see protests as we have seen over the past few weekends, as well as more opposition from organizations like this requesting information. I must admit that when I was doing research for this story, I was also looking for information, and I came up against a brick wall in a way, because the municipal website didn't have the link anymore to the information. And I think the municipality would have to resolve that kind of issue and make sure that the participation is meaningful, because our constitutional court has set out kind of parameters for what meaningful consultation looks like. So they would really have to do some work to convince citizens going forward about this project.
7: Thank you so much, Dan. Hoka Kalubi is DW correspondent in Johannesburg, South Africa. Nkosikona, what are your final thoughts on this matter before we draw the curtains on the episode?
10: My final thoughts are participatory democracy is very important. The city of Cape Town cannot overlook that. The Constitution of South Africa gives us the right to be engaged, and that's what we're demanding, not only to be engaged, but also to be heard by our government, that the priority

0: her DW correspondent, Diane Hawker-Kalube, joining us from Johannesburg. Thank you, lady and gentlemen, for your time.
1: Africa is changing. Don't get left behind. 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
2: The argument over the N2H project is about more than concrete fencing or a municipal budget. 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This show was co-produced and edited by Eddie Micah Jr. And I am Ajua Tinkrama Domina. Bye for now.
1: DW News.
3: Hello and welcome to the Africa Link News on DW. I'm Isaac Kaleji. It's been a year since Cameroonians voted in a presidential election that gave Paul Biya another seven-year term. While the veteran leader pledged reforms and fresh energy in government, the major post-election reshuffle many expected has yet to happen. With the new vice presidential position yet to be filled and persistent economic and security challenges, questions remain about the direction of the country. Here is a Newsdex report.
4: 1 year ago, Cameroonians elected Paul Biya for another seven-year term amid opposition claims of electoral irregularities. During the campaign, Biya promised to tackle key national issues, including employment, development, and improved public services. Expectations were also high that the election would be followed by significant changes within the government. But a year later, many Cameroonians are still waiting to see what those changes would look like.
5: As President Biya has always done his things, he's always very discreet, very personal about his things, and we don't need to rush. We are waiting for the president. The country is on move, the country is being run, and everything is going on very well.
6: Cameroonians deserve clarity about how decisions are made, who is responsible for them, and how continuity in leadership will be guaranteed, since up to now, he's not named his vice president. Cameroonians are eagerly waiting.
4: Although Cameroon continues to have a functioning government led by Prime Minister Joseph Dion Ngute, the major cabinet reshuffle that many supporters and observers were looking forward to has yet to materialize. Another issue attracting attention is the creation of a vice president position. In April 2026, Parliament approved constitutional amendments reintroducing the post, with supporters saying it will help ensure continuity in government. However, questions remain over when the role will be filled and what impact it could have on the country's political future. So how are these challenges impacting governance?
7: It's been sinking Cameroon. We've seen that with borrowing of huge sums of money without explanation. We've seen people who have been arrested for embezzlement without any trial. And at the point in time, you ask yourself, if the ship is going astray, it means that the captain should be sleeping. This is the case with Cameroon.
4: For many Cameroonians, the biggest concern is the economy. Youth unemployment remains high, living costs continue to rise, and access to basic services remain a challenge in many communities. Security also remains a major issue.
3: Flights to Mekelle in Ethiopia's northern Tigray region have resumed after a three-week suspension. Ethiopian Airlines halted services to Mekelle, Axum, and Shiri after the Tigray People's Liberation Front, or TPLF, seized Mekelle and its airport on September 23. The resumption follows reports that federal forces retook the city on October 3, prompting rebel fighters and their leaders to withdraw. The renewed violence has raised concerns about the future of the 2022 peace deal that ended Ethiopia's devastating two-year civil war. Growing tensions between Ethiopia and neighboring Eritrea have also fueled fears of a wider regional conflict. And finally, at least 72 artisanal miners were killed in an airstrike in northern Sudan, according to the rights group Emergency Lawyers. The organization says Egypt's Air Force carried out the attack, although the Egyptian military has not commented on the allegation.

Northern Sudan has seen a surge in artisanal mining as the country's ongoing war has disrupted livelihoods, with gold becoming a crucial source of income for many and a key revenue stream for the warring sides. The conflict between Sudan's army and the paramilitary rapid support forces has also led to a rise in mass casualty incidents, with drones increasingly becoming a major weapon in the war. And that's all by way of news. I'm Isaac Kaleji. 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
1: Hello and welcome to Inside Europe, the weekly current affairs podcast and radio programme from DW, Germany's international broadcaster, with me, Kate Laycock. This week on the show, France wanted teachers, it got tear gas. We look at the underlying causes of the student protest movement that has swept France. The pesticide lobby and the Commission, why scientists are sounding the alarm about the EU's food and feed omnibus.
2: So this would actually keep harmful products on the market longer than they should. And the main way of doing it is that they scrap the periodic assessments.
1: And scorched earth. We assess the damage left by Spain's wildfire summer. That's all coming up here on Inside Europe.

0: This is Inside Europe, and I'm Kate Laycock in Bonn. France is now in its third week of nationwide student protests, which have seen pupils pitted against police. On Wednesday, the government said it was pausing the use of stun grenades after a 15-year-old's hand was blown off. Other injuries include a 14-year-old with a fractured jaw and shattered teeth, and a 16-year-old who has lost the sight in one eye. In a televised address on Wednesday, French Prime Minister Sébastien Lecornu denied that the police had been acting under orders to confront the protesters and said that the country could not be indifferent to the concerns of high school students, acknowledging that the anger of young people does not come from nowhere. So, what are those concerns? Reporter Kyle Brown has been finding out for us in Paris.
1: Alongside the thousands of students marching in the streets of central Paris are also teachers, parents, and labor union members. It's a festive mood, tinged with anger with the French government's response to students' calls for better conditions. Lynn Lagarde is a Paris school teacher.
2: I'm here because what they want, what they ask for, is really legitimate. And as a teacher, I cannot not be here. We are asking for exactly the same things. More money, less money for the war, and more money for the school. 30 students in a class who cannot care properly of them. It's impossible.
3: We don't have toilet paper, we don't have soap. We don't have doors in the toilets. We do have computers, but they don't work. Oh, the windows are broken. So in summer it's really hot, and in winter it's really cold. But we're mostly supporting the other schools.
4: The demonstrators are, for the most part, totally peaceful. But a small group of young men who are masked and mostly dressed in black are starting to throw things at the police.
1: Police fired tear gas as people ran for cover. A brief interruption in an otherwise amicable day of protest. Aurélie, who provided only her first name, is a mother of two and a member of the Federation of School Parent Teacher Associations. Teachers and parents, she says, have the same demands: smaller classes and more teachers. Adding that schools in the underprivileged banlieue or suburbs are often in a terrible state. Pontin, northeast of the capital, where a local high school was recently blockaded, has a large youth population. Families here live mainly on modest incomes.
4: Just a few meters from the high school, a few youths have been dumping rubbish bins on top of an already raging fire. And now, there's thick black smoke filling the air with this putrid smell of burning plastic.
5: In our school, there's cockroaches, rats, ants.
1: 16-year-old Rudy Couvillier says his school is dilapidated and feels like the government has abandoned him and his classmates.
5: We don't have money. That's why we're here. That's why we're setting fires. I'm not saying it's the best way to protest, but if we don't do this, they won't listen to us, so we have to do it.
3: We don't have enough table for the school. I mean, in class, we don't have enough table for everybody.
1: Alaa Lassoued says teacher shortages are affecting students' chances of getting into higher education.
3: At the end of the year, we have to pass an exam, and we can't do it if the teacher's not here.
6: So what happens then?
3: You have a bad grade, and you can't have the university you want. And if you have like a bad grade, they're going to see this, and they're going to make you in university maybe you don't want to be in.
6: Or you won't get accepted.
3: Yeah.
7: And so they feel that their future in higher education is compromised.
1: Agnès Van Zanten is a senior research professor at the National Center for Scientific Research. French public high schools have fewer teachers today than two decades ago, even though they serve a quarter of a million more students.
7: And frequently, these teacher shortages, frequently when they are short, They are not the substitute teachers at all, but even for some of the students I have interviewed in my own research, many of them have spent 6 months, probably some of them even the whole school year, without a teacher in a main subject.
1: After 2 weeks of school blockades and protests, which have prevented thousands of students from attending class, the French government has put together an action plan. On Tuesday, Education Minister Edouard Geoffrey announced the launch of a platform on which students can post their grievances, which his team will examine and respond to. Anyone hoping such measures would put an end to the student movement, however, will be disappointed. Kyle Brown, Paris.
0: There has been high drama in Spain as well this week. Spanish Socialist Prime Minister Pedro Sanchez has called snap elections after right-wing parties voted down emergency legislation aimed at tackling the Spanish housing crisis. The legislation would have borne the name of Mari Carmen Abascal, the 87-year-old whose eviction from the Madrid apartment she had lived in since childhood made her the face of Spain's anti-gentrification and housing rights movement. On Wednesday, Mari Carmen died in hospital without ever having had the chance to return home. Meanwhile, at least two people have died in flash floods in Spain's Catalonia region, which have left streets and homes underwater, including in the Catalonian capital, Barcelona. And all this as Spain still reels from the devastation left by its worst ever wildfire summer on record. One major fire even came close to the Spanish capital, Madrid, after three fires converged near the city of Avila to form a raging fire block which rampaged through one of the region's most important areas for wildlife. Ashish Sharma has been assessing the damage.
8: I'm heading out of Madrid towards a village called Casabieca in the province of Avila. This village was heavily impacted by the fire which got hold in this region. The hills, as I look up at them, are just charred, trees burned to cinder. There's even road signs that have been burned down.
9: So I've just arrived now in Casabieca. We're walking down to an area which is completely burnt in front of us. All the trees blackened, the ground is charred. And I'm with Fernando, who is a bombero forestal, which is like a fireman who works against the fires in the forest. And he's here with his partner, Sonia.
10: Hola, Sonia, mira.
9: 50,000 hectares of mainly pine forest were burnt here. That's equivalent to more than 70,000 full-size football pitches. And as I look up at the mountain in front of me, Fernando tells me that the fire raged over it towards this side where we're standing, and 40,000 people had to be evacuated as he and his team fought to save Casabieja. As helicopters rained down water, Fernando's team cut the foliage with chainsaws to create clearings. In his 30 years of fighting fires, he told me that this year was the hardest.
10: 44 grados a la sombra, pero nosotros tenemos que ponernos un mono.
9: One day, it was 44 degrees in the shade, he says. We're covered head to foot in protective but heavy gear. We beat the fire and used chainsaws. But the intense heat meant we could only work for short periods and in pairs to make sure no one suffered heat stroke. His team fought like this for hours, including all night, and got by on adrenaline.
10: De la adrenalina, no sé, la costumbre.
11: Yeah, you can imagine in the Mediterranean biome.
9: North of Casabieca is the Iruelas Nature Reserve, a valley which is home to the Eurasian black vulture, endemic to this region. Jorge Orueta from SEO, Spain's branch of international bird life, is an expert in this bird.
11: Cineros vulture, or black vulture, It's a species that nests on trees, not on cliffs like we are used for other vulture species. Well, it has one very important colony. Apparently, it has all died. All the fledglings that were ready to fly, but still too young, they were on their nest, and they weren't able to survive, to escape.
9: Do we know roughly what numbers could have died?
11: The number of fledglings of birds that were become independent were about 100. So we suspect that this is the amount of birds that died. Vultures are very long-living species, so they have many chances to breed. But at the same time, they just produce one chick per year. Next year, in theory, they could, recover.
12: This is the retama. This retama has grown in the last couple of months.
9: Crunching through bone-dry grassland, Professor José María Rey Benáez, an ecologist and an expert in land restoration from Alcalá University, shows me amongst the blackened trees and charburnt ground shoots of green that are springing up just 2 months after the devastation.
12: The first rule after a wildfire is to watch how the vegetation develops in the first or two first years. Now we must take into account that we are in a climate change scenario, heat waves, longer and drier periods, less rain. All this must be considered in a restoration project. In other words, a restoration must be adaptive. You want to recover something that is lost. You have heritage behind the loss, but you have a present climate and maybe a future climate, and of course a different social scenario you must take into account to be successful. We have two major trees. The pine that produces the edible pinion for humans, mm-hmm. and the holm oak. The pine is more prone to fire because it has a resin that favors fire propagation. It cannot resprout, but the pine seeds can germinate more easily.
9: 70% of the wooded region around Ávila is pine forest. Pine trees are highly combustible. They were introduced over a century ago and are now part of an important ecosystem, such as that of the black vulture. However, another major problem can be more easily resolved. Shrubs, bramble, weeds and grassland are the fuel that feeds a fire. Due to the abandonment of many villages known as Empty Spain, where once agriculturalists kept the countryside in check, now abandoned farms and villages have removed a source of forest clearing. But according to Professor Benáez, there is a solution.
12: In my opinion, the major measure for prevention would be to recover the herds of domestic herbivores, to graze and browse the vegetation in a continuous manner. That would eliminate fuel. The herbivores would also create a variety of structural habitats, what we call heterogeneity. If the vegetation cover is heterogeneous, there are discontinuities. The fires are not propagated that easily.
9: The group for the rehabilitation of native fauna and its habitat, called GREFA, have a veterinary hospital near the region of the fires. Juan José Iglesias is the coordinator of GREFA's conservation projects. He agrees that animal grazing is a key answer and argues that technology already in use in farming can easily be adapted to help. Nowadays, in most farms, you see cows and they almost all of them wear tracker necklaces. That tells the farmer where that cow is. Well, thanks to those necklaces, these cows can be controlled to graze in only one area. And with just a small amount of investment, we can create virtual meadows involving series of hectares for areas which need to be cleared. We can send the cows to one area and they can clean it up. Each week we send them to different hectares, deciding which areas need cleaning by using mobiles or computers.
13: ¿Y tú lo haces directamente por el móvil o por el ordenador?
9: Well, it's a normal working day here in Casa Vieja. The government's Department for Ecological Transition states that some 30% of forest fires result from accidents or negligence. Firefighters like Fernando are actively educating local populations to encourage them to grow species that are now more fire resistant, such as oats and chestnuts.
1: And while nature does her own job towards recovery, clearing forests by methods such as grazing will help reduce the intensity of fires in the future. Ashish Sharma, DW, Casabieja.
0: There's more environmental cost to be counted in just a minute as we speak to an agribusiness researcher taking on the pesticide lobby. That's coming up here on Inside Europe.

0: Food and Feed Omnibus, co-written by the Pesticide Lobby, how the European Commission and right-wing MEPs are writing industry demands into law at the expense of our health and the environment. That is the no punches pulled title of a new report out this week from Corporate Europe Observatory, a non-profit research and campaign group whose declared aim is to expose any effects of corporate lobbying on EU policymaking. Following a tip-off from my colleague Kathleen Schuster over at DW's environment podcast, Living Planet, I spoke to the report's author ahead of publication.
1: My name is Nina Holland. I work at Corporate Europe Observatory. I'm a researcher and campaigner, and I focus on agribusiness lobbying.
0: Fantastic. Well, you are then the perfect person, Nina, to give me a pesticides 101. What do we mean when we talk about pesticides, and what do we use them for, and what are the dangers?
1: So pesticides, they are toxic substances. They are used in agriculture on the fields. They are designed to kill, for instance, insects or weeds or fungi. And as they are designed to poison living organisms, that also means that they are often not very good for your own health. So human exposure now is being linked to chronic illnesses such as cancer, heart, respiratory disease, neurological disease, increasingly, for instance, Parkinson's. But it takes years and sometimes decades for that evidence to surface. So, for instance, a pesticide is never one ingredient. It's often hundreds of ingredients in a cocktail. And what does that cocktail affect? Or what are the long-term neurological consequences? That is not being taken into account in the EU legislation. So there are flaws in the EU legislation as it is already. That is why we are seeing these impacts on human health, but also on the environment. For instance, the decline of insects that is happening, and that is very severe and very serious in consequences also for agricultural production itself.
0: Now, the European Commission has launched a series of legislative packages which are intended to strengthen food and feed safety. Ominously, these packages are called Omnibus X. Now, Omnibus X, you know, it should have been passed by now, but it's been put back. And this is amidst considerable scepticism, alarm from the scientific community. Can you explain to me what's going on?
1: Yes, so it's indeed the 10th omnibus package that was launched within 1 year. So they're all drawn up in great haste with very limited input, and often input only from corporate lobbies or economic operators. And this fits the European Commission agenda. They've completely shifted from the EU Green Deal with climate targets and biodiversity goals to a very narrow approach of favoring industry competitiveness, and have an agenda of so-called simplification, but in fact it's deregulation, it's lowering standards. So in this particular case, the Food and Feed Omnibus X, it overhauls and undermines the current EU rules on pesticides that, as I just explained, are already not sufficient. So this would actually keep harmful products on the market longer than they should. And the main way of doing it is that they scrap the periodic assessments. So that means that once a product is approved, they are approved forever, basically, unless somebody provides some evidence that there is a problem with that substance. And then there needs to be the political will at the discretion of the European Commission to actually do something about it, which they currently are already not doing for a number of problematic pesticides. And scientists from epidemiology, from ecotoxicology, from different sides are warning for the impacts. They're saying it's less likely that agriculture will shift to less toxic products like biocontrol. It's also very harmful for the environment and for public health. And the last statement was signed by over 500 doctors and scientists that calls for a withdrawal of this proposal and instead start with doing an impact assessment. Because of this great haste, the Commission is skipping important steps such as just assessing what a proposal's impact would be.
0: The co-rapporteurs of the proposal, they're two MEPs. One is Italian MEP Michele Piccaro and the other is Herbert Dorfman. They're from Giorgia Meloni's Fratelli d'Italia and the Südtirol party, respectively. I would really like to ask you, Nina, from your position of someone, you know, whose daily business it is to observe the sort of the workings of lobby work on the commission, how the sort of the intersection of the rise of far-right politicians and politics within EU structures is intersecting with the business end of the lobby work that you observe. Like, can you see connections there?
1: Can't see connections because the Christian Democrat group, the EPP, together with far-right groupings, now have a majority in the European Parliament. The Commission knows that it can get through pretty radical proposals. And in fact, Herbert Dorfmann, who's from the EPP, and Picaro, who's from the Fratelli, as you mentioned, together, they make the proposal of the Commission even far worse. I think what we are seeing is that the von der Leyen Commission, number two, she completely shifted away from the European Green Deal. And that was already visible in the EU elections of 24 when she tried to hold on to her position of power within the EPP. And the more right-wing fraction of that party basically pushed her to take a much more industry-friendly approach and to abandon this green project and instead adopt a very industry-friendly agenda. And at the same time, the chemical industry organized a huge industry summit where they invited her and they presented her with a declaration with 10 points. And since then, she's been going back to Antwerp every year to report to them on how she's been doing and what she's been delivering for them. In terms of deregulation, of course, she doesn't use that term. So really, this commission is serving directly the interests of big polluters and the chemical industry. And it's never been as visible and as blatant as what we are seeing today, unfortunately. And that really needs to be stopped.
0: Nina Holland is the author of a new report from Corporate Europe Observatory titled Food and Feed Omnibus, co-written by the Pesticide Lobby. For more on this story, by the way, keep an eye out for updates on Living Planet's podcast feed. I have it on good authority that they have something in the works. This is Inside Europe, and I'm Kate Laycock in Germany.
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3: From Bangkok to Brussels, Adelaide to Anchorage, El Salvador to Edinburgh. 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
1: Hello and welcome. I'm Sierra Krieger-Wolf, and you're listening to Czechian 30 Minutes, the show where we give you a rundown of what's recently been happening in the country in just half an hour. Coming up on today's show, what Czechia's local election results mean for Andrej Babiš's government. The broadest public fundraiser to help people with visual impairments kicks off across Czechia, and a conversation with the founder of a hair salon in Prague and his unique accompanying podcast. Those reports coming up soon, but first, we turn to the news with Danielle Lazarova.
0: News.
2: The Czech Republic should urge EU leaders to negotiate with Russia on peace in Ukraine at this week's summit in Brussels, freedom and direct democracy leader Tomio Okamura said on Monday. Speaking after a meeting of the governing coalition of ANO, Freedom and Direct Democracy, and the Motorist Party, Okamura said his proposal had met with no objections, including from Prime Minister Andrej Babiš. He said the Czech Republic should not support the war in any way, but instead push for peace talks with Moscow, following the example of the United States. Asked specifically whether Prime Minister Babiš shared his position, Okamura said he could not speak on the Prime Minister's behalf, but added that Babiš had not opposed the proposal at the coalition meeting. Talks on forming new coalitions are underway around the country in the wake of the weekend municipal and Senate elections. A coalition agreement for Prague City Hall should be finalized in November. Petr Hlaváček, the capital's lead candidate for the mayors and independents and Prague's likely new mayor, told Czech television. Hlaváček said he had held a brief meeting on Sunday evening with Tomáš Portlík of the Civic Democrats, the lead candidate of the Spolu Alliance. Formal talks are scheduled for later today, after which Hlaváček will also meet with representatives of Praha Sobě and the Pirate Party. Portlík said on Sunday that as the winner of the municipal elections in the capital, the mayors and independents had the right to nominate the mayor. The National Coalition for Combating Drought will meet on Monday to assess the hydrological situation, including measures taken so far and further steps to address the ongoing extreme drought. Prime Minister Andrej Babiš will join the experts at the meeting. Babiš called the meeting a day after reports that the Husinec Reservoir in South Bohemia had become the first Czech dam to dry up. On Tuesday, the South Bohemian region declared a drought emergency across the region, allowing it greater flexibility in managing water releases from reservoirs. Meanwhile, water shortages have also been declared on the Vltava and Elbe rivers in central Bohemia. However, all reservoirs supplying drinking water remain sufficiently full with no threat to supplies, Petr Kubala, head of the Vltava River Basin Authority, told the Czech news agency. Czech Industry and Trade Minister Karel Havlíček is on a four-day working visit to India, during which he is expected to meet with Indian Prime Minister Narendra Modi. Talks with ministers responsible for transport, aviation, defense, and energy, as well as representatives of selected Indian companies, are also on the agenda. Speaking to journalists before his departure, Havlíček said he wanted to support Czech companies operating in the Indian market and strengthen cooperation between the two countries. The Czech business delegation will visit New Delhi, Bengaluru, and Mumbai. Havlíček described India as a highly promising market for Czech businesses, with potential for cooperation, especially in areas such as aviation, transport, and energy. Artificial intelligence and other technologies can bring major benefits, but also increase manipulation and surveillance, creating risks that society does not yet fully understand or know how to control, President Petr Pavel said in an address opening the International Forum 2000 conference in Prague. He called for democratic oversight of technology and continued support for Ukraine, whose experience resisting Russian aggression, disinformation, and cyber attacks offers lessons in resilience. He also highlighted the courage of people in Burma opposing military rule. the 2026 Forum 2000 International Award for Courage and Responsibility went to three Burmese dissidents, as well as the General Strike Coordination Body, a coalition of opposition movements in the country. The conference has brought together more than 800 participants from around 100 countries, including current and former presidents, Nobel Peace Prize laureates, politicians, diplomats, and activists. And finally, a quick look at the weather forecast. Tuesday should be clear to partly cloudy and mostly dry around the country, with daytime highs between 11 and 16 degrees Celsius. I'm Daniela Lazarova, and that's the end of the news.
1: Czechia's weekend local elections were the first nationwide vote since Prime Minister Andrej Babiš returned to power in 2025. V. Pohanka asked political scientist Vladimira Dvořáková what message Czech voters sent to his government's coalition.
3: Municipal elections are important mainly because of the stabilization of democracy, and I'm very happy that there are quite a lot of people who came to the elections. This is first a good message that almost 50%, this is quite good in this type of elections. We are now 1 year after parliamentary elections. That means the cabinet is in power less than 1 year. And this is rather short period to be sure what is it message like that, what was the message was sent. You know, 2 years after, 3 years after, it's more reliable to understand what is the opinion or what, how it changed the strategy. Anyway, the first analysis can be done. First, Andrej Babiš or his party was not very successful in the big cities or in the two main cities in Prague and Brno. On the other hand, it's not so surprising because the movement ANO has never been successful, very, very successful in these cities. But comparing with the elections 4 years ago, we can see that their position lowered. So it is some message that mainly in big cities, his support is somehow getting lower. From the point of view of the whole elections, we can see that ANO was the strongest party dealing with the getting representatives. The most important group were independent candidates, yeah. But from the political party, ANO gained the most support. But this support were mainly in the small cities, villages, and maybe in some other cities that are of middle rank or how to say it.
4: As you just mentioned, the independent candidates or various kind of local groupings won the overwhelming majority of council seats all across Czechia. But mayors and independents and Christian Democrats perform quite strongly among the national parties. Does it say something about the current balance of political power in Czechia, you think?
3: I think it can say, but very, very less. It seems that as far as the opposition, we can see that the party that are called mayors seems to be in the best position from the opposition. Yeah, it gained a lot of new votes, it got a lot of support, and from this point of view, it is maybe the changing balance inside opposition, inside current opposition. This is quite important, but again, we are only 1 year after parliamentary elections, and I would not like to exaggerate that. What is interesting also that the parties that are partners in the cabinet with Mr. Babiš party, that were in fact totally unsuccessful in these both municipal elections and also there were elections to Senate, were mainly party of Tomio Okamura's PD participating in and was totally unsuccessful. So, you know, message, we can understand it as some form of warning. Maybe the big cities went against Prime Minister also because of the budget and the rather very high deficit. And so this led to the situation that in the big cities, his support even lowered when comparing with the situation 4 years ago.
4: As you mentioned, motorists and Freedom and Direct Democracy parties really failed in these local elections. Especially in the motorists' case, do you think it could be an indication that next time in the general elections they might not be able to get to the parliament?
3: Well, I think that according to the public opinion polls, they are still having a lot of problems to get higher than 5%, so it's not something that's totally new. On the other hand, and this party was formed, in fact, became political party that participated in the elections only before European parliamentary elections, when they were very successful in some sense, that as a new party, they got the support, they got the MPs, but it was with anti-European rhetoric. So then they were successful getting into the parliament. But they are the weakest partner of the government coalition. It's not a party that was built, you know, the reason why they were not successful is partly because they did not participate, they did not have a single candidate to Senate, they do not have people to get to the Senate, and in municipal elections when they participated 4 years ago, it's true that before European Parliament elections, but they again lowered their positioning in these municipal elections, and it was not very high 4 years ago. So the problem of motorists is that it's not a party like that would have its structure, strong program, and so on. It's based on a populist appeal that's really done by situation that's in the moment, but dealing with municipal elections, you need the people who are also working for the city, having some experience in working there. So it is difficult for the party to even have more candidates. Yeah, they are not able to put it. They were successful, I think, in Ostrava as a big city.
4: Okay, one last question. Czechia has got a very unique feature when it comes to local elections, which is it's got the highest number of elected municipal councils in the European Union in relation to its population. And there are many places where there's only one candidate list. Do you think this affects the overall participation of people, I mean of voters?
3: Yeah, you know, in fact, the structure of this municipalities, I think we have more than 6,000 of municipalities, so it's really a very high density of municipalities, and in fact, a small municipality. So in the small villages, for instance, they very often do not have any like political candidates. They mostly collaborate as they know the neighbors and so on. So it's not, so that's the reason why also this independent candidates as a group were the strongest in the Czech Republic. It's more, I think on one side it's not as bad as, because if you are solving the problems of your own municipalities, village and so on, it's understandable for people what they want to solve or what they would like to do. On their hand, it's rather costly in the sense that it's very difficult to have money for investments or to have a deeper strategy to be more connected with the region and so on. So it has its advantages, but probably more disadvantages in this sense.
1: That was Vladimira Dvorzhakova speaking there to Vipo Hanka. The Bíla Pastelka campaign, held annually across Czechia, will kick off in mid-October. It aims to help people with visual impairments to live more independent lives and enable them to engage in a broader scope of activities. Daniel Siwala has the details.
5: mobility and orientation exercises, training of guide dogs, and employment support for people with visual impairments. These are only a fraction of the activities which will be supported by the proceeds of Bílá pastelka campaign, with its 27-year history of helping the visually impaired within the Czech Blind United SONS organization. Mid-October is the peak season for their activities, with thousands of volunteers taking to the streets around the country. In return for a donation of 40 Czech crowns, donors receive a symbolic white crayon, evocative of a white cane, which represents the courage to overcome the daily challenges associated with sight loss. Proceeds from the campaign will help fund specialist services for people who are blind or partially sighted. Most common assistive devices are personal computers, new white canes, or phones for the blind. Irena Hořejší, PR manager for the Bílá pastelka campaign, explains the extensiveness of activities and the size of the team.
6: Around 2,000 pairs of volunteers, made up of secondary school students, will take to the streets of towns and cities across Bohemia and Moravia, as in previous years. They will be the faces of this year's Bílá pastelka campaign. Donations can be made in cash or by QR code.
5: From the proceeds, SONS finances a wide variety of programs. For instance, for 8 years now, its beneficiaries have been receiving recommendations for activities through the online platform VisImp. Those include cultural events, theater plays, yoga, or even football matches at SK Slavia Prague or AC Sparta Prague, where a visually impaired guest receives headphones with a live commentary. Help in securing work on the Czech labor market is also one of the big issues being addressed. Vladimír Dvořák, ICT specialist at VZP, the biggest Czech insurance company, says that even though there is a rising number of programs for blind people, it's still very hard for the visually handicapped to find a position. Job bureaus try to integrate the handicapped, but companies who are considering this option receive very little support from the state, very often in the form of tax deductions.
7: SONS activities and Bílá pastelka events spread awareness among the public, but the government should proactively promote inclusion.
5: Similarly, as a UNICEF's latest campaign, Paddington's Postcards for Children, charity organizations are seeking to come up with new formats of either regular donations or charity gatherings. The Bílá pastelka combines these factors in a new initiative called Minuta Dobra, a minute for good. PR manager Irena Hořejší explains the motivation to broaden the charity effort.
6: The Bílá pastelka campaign is traditionally associated with volunteers in the streets. A Minuta Dobra also gives people who do not meet them on their way or who prefer to donate online the opportunity to take part. All it takes is 1 minute and everyone can help support people with visual impairments.
5: The public can participate in the Minuta Dobra initiative at any time or when they come across a poster with a QR code where the preset value is 200 Czech crowns. Let's say at their local cafe, for example, at Prague's Divadelní kavárna Studio 2, which supports this campaign. It is located a few meters from SONS headquarters at Krakowska Street, and it is also a few meters from the Venceslav Square, where the results of the first Minuta Dobra campaign will be announced at the concert for Bílá pastelka on 14th of October at 6:30 p.m. The program will include performances by artists with visual impairments, a guide dog demonstration, and a concert by singer Shimon Opp, who will also perform a duet with a young blind singer. For more, go to SONS website.
1: Daniel Siwala with that report. Martin Plesar is the founder of the hair salon Hairmates in Vinohrady Prague. Magdalena Kadula sat down with him to talk about his journey starting his own hair salon, how he views the current trends of hairstyles in Prague, and what made him start his own podcast.
8: I'm here with Martin Plesar, founder of the hair salon Hairmates here in Prague, Vinohrady. Thank you so much for taking time from your busy schedule to come and join me. Let's start off with the first question. I was wondering if you could tell us a little bit about yourself and how you got into the hairdressing business.
9: Mm-hmm. Thank you very much, first of all, for the invitation. I'm glad to be here. So I'm a hairdresser more than 15 years right now. I'm living in Prague. My career started 15 years ago, and I was studying something totally different. I was studying mechanic, electronic, and programming. And on the last year, I saw some document in the TV that they were cutting hair of people in the street. And I was like surprised how much hair can change the person. I finished the school and started to do hairdressing course. That's how my career started.
8: So what inspired you to open then your own salon here in Vinohrady?
9: Well, first of all, it wasn't my dream from the beginning. My dream was just meeting cool people, making nice haircuts and change their life for better. Hair are really part of their personality. And if you even just cut the fringe, you can directly see how much changed the person.
8: Why Vinohrady? Why did you choose the location?
9: I choose Vinohrady because I started to first live in Vinohrady and I started loving it. The area as it's calm, there's not many tourists, and I like the cafes around here. And I was walking around the streets actually, looking for maybe 6 months, 4 months, looking around. And suddenly I found something and bring my friend who's an architecture, and he said like the place could be potentially the one.
8: So you have quite a homey feeling in your salon. It used to be an apartment, so you re-renovated into a salon and you still cater for this homey feeling for your clients.
9: Yes, exactly. The house is from 1920, so it's a really old house. It has still like magic in it, you know, there's like a soul. You can feel like the house has some history. And that's what I love about it. The ceilings are really high. The space is really spacious. I wanted to create something where people doesn't feel like they are in the salon, actually. I wanted to create something where the place where they can feel comfortable in themselves, basically. Mm-hmm.
8: So I also know that you've spent a lot of time in various countries, such as England or Japan, for example. What are the main differences you observed in the hairdressing business here in Prague?
9: Good question. First 2 years I started working in Czech Republic, and then I moved to London for studying in Vidal Sassoon, which is like famous academy. And people there are really trendy, you know. What's new, people try to do it, you know. Whatever is the short fringe or bob style, whatever comes trend, it suddenly pop up there. So it's like a mecca for the hairdressing. Then I was in Spain in Toningai, which was also very inspiring. The hairdressing there is not on a high level, let's say. People more caring about fashion. And then I was in Japan, and Japan is like totally different world in any aspect. What's really interesting about the culture there, the people has generally black hair, really dark hair, and straight. So what they do with their hair, they trying to make them the opposite way, right? So making them curly, making them blonde.
8: Is there a difference though that you observe here in Prague specifically in the way people style their hair?
9: I think generally in between like London, Spain and Japan, we not just geographically, somehow mentally we are somewhere in the middle. We not so introverted like on the north, in the north countries of the Europe, but we not so open speaking to the strangers like in Spain, for example, everyone talking to you in there. And I don't see we are super trendy in the hairdressing sense, but we more or less having our own styles, I would say, yeah.
8: What's a popular cut that is going around and trending in Prague right now?
9: Generally, I'm not into trends because I think people should have their own style. It's my kind of philosophy. What I can see lately is balayage, is a type of lightening the hair, doing color style, is for a long time kind of popular. I think people are getting more, have gray hair, for example. It's kind of trend, I would say, yeah, to say, hey, I have a gray hair, it's okay, I

0: watching people, they open up to you a little bit more and talking about their life. So I realized there's so much potential around that. Start to also get interested in things what kind of affect us, in the sense like we could have a better hair, not just because of using some products for the hair, but we also eat some food, we do some exercise or not, are we sleeping well or not, are you stressed, and these all aspects affect the client's hair, our hair. In the beginning I was trying to find the concept which will work. I was thinking I'm gonna be cutting the hair and doing the talk, but I found out it's not possible because some noises from the machine or clipper I use and so on. So I found out it's good to do the haircut first and get connection with the person and have just a small talk around anything we want, and then just move to the chair and have a proper talk which is structured.
1: And who are your guests that you bring on to talks?
0: I bring people who generally my clients, because we already know each other and we get connected and we know what's our subject to talk about, and they professionals in their field what they do.
1: Who is the next guest we can look forward to seeing?
0: I'm interested in food right now a lot, so I think it will be someone about talking about food and nutrition and these kind of things.
1: Is there someone you have a dream of interviewing?
0: So I'm not having problem talking to gardener, I'm not having problem to talk other hairdressers or lawyers or anyone. What I realized, it's a matter of how they approach the life. I'm always kind of thinking if the guest is not just a professional in a career they're doing, but also if they humbleness and kindness to themselves and the environment.
1: For our last and final question, hair is such an important part of human life. Because you work with hair more than most people, what does hair mean to you specifically?
0: When I'm touching the client's hair and I see they're losing their hair, I wonder how can I help them, not just by product-wise, but also guide them through this process of like what they're eating, how they sleep, what they do, help them generally, not just to the hair, but also as a person.
1: Well, thanks so much for joining us in the studio today. It was my pleasure to have you here. You can find Martin at his location in Vinohrady or at hairmates.cz. Thank you once again for joining us.
0: Thank you very much for the invitation. Thank you.
2: That was Martin Plesser there speaking with Magdalena Kudula. We have now come to the end of today's 30-minute program from Prague. 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I'm Sierra Krieger-Wolf. Thank you for listening and have a beautiful rest of your day.

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0: Welcome to God's Mighty Word with John Reed. Today, you'll hear how God's power can work more effectively in your life and the keys to His promises becoming real for you.
1: Hi, this is John Reed. Thanks for joining us today on God's Mighty Word. Let me ask you a question. How many of you would really love to know more than you do now that God is real? How many of you would like more confirmation that God is real to you personally? Not to other people around you, not to other people you've known about, not to friends, but you yourself. How would you like to know for certainty that God is real in your hearts? Well, we're going to talk about that today. I'm also going to talk about something very critical for those of you who may not be a believer yet. Or you may have been a believer for years, and then over time, your heart got kind of cold. You didn't see enough of what you considered proof of God to keep giving Him your whole heart and serving Him with your whole heart. Or maybe you fell away from God because you didn't get a prayer answered. Maybe someone you loved died. Maybe someone you loved was sick and you didn't see a miracle. And so you've become mad at God or hardened at God and figure it's His fault that if God was real, He would have answered my prayer. We've all had these thoughts. We've all had these experiences where we're tempted to say, forget it. It's not worth it. I don't see enough proof of it. Well, I'm going to talk to you today about proof for you of God and how you can have more of it in your heart. But let me first start with this. A lot of people have a wrong conception of what faith is. What is faith? Is faith just simply convincing your mind 100% of the reality of something, of that God exists? Is faith having no doubts whatsoever in your head or no thoughts thinking, well, maybe this isn't real, or maybe there is no God, or maybe there is no answer for me, maybe there is no miracle for me? What you have to understand is faith is in your heart. It's not in your mind. It's not in your emotions. And it's definitely not in your feelings. So we're going to talk today about how faith will work in your heart, even though you may have a lot of doubt in your mind. How faith will work and show God's existence, prove God's existence to you, even though your thoughts and your feelings aren't convinced. It all goes back to what our conception of faith is. Faith is not 100% certainty in our heads. Faith is not driving out all the doubts. You know, maybe you're a Christian and you're believing for something. You're believing for finances. You're believing for a miracle. You're believing for the fruits of the Spirit or the joy of the Lord. You're just believing for God to reach down and touch your life, give you direction, give you better wisdom and strengthen your heart, strengthen your body. And yet, you're trying to believe. You're trying very hard to believe, but yet these persistent doubts come in your head. These persistent feelings just come and go. Maybe it's not working. Maybe it's not real. Today we're going to show what is faith, and then we're going to show how you can act on faith in your heart, even though you may have a lot or a little doubt in your head, in your own thoughts, and in your emotions. But the very first thing we have to understand is faith comes out of your heart. It's not your head. And when there's real faith built into your spirit, then it'll overwhelm. Eventually, it'll rule over doubts in your head and over negative feelings and doubt and fears. You say, hey, John, that sounds great. How do I get it? Well, I'm glad you asked. Because the Word of God tells us that faith comes by the Word of God, by hearing and reading and seeking God, by reading His Word. Faith will grow in your hearts automatically when you spend time with Him. When you seek God sincerely, faith will, it'll just grow. You won't have to squeeze and try and sweat and, oh my God, I'm trying to have faith. No. Jesus says, my yoke is easy and my burden is light. When we really follow Him the way He wants us to, it's easy and it's a joy and it's loving and it's exciting. And that's what God wants for all of us. But let's go back to my very first question. What do you do when you fear maybe this isn't real? Maybe there is no God, or maybe God's given up on me. God's forgotten about me. God's pushed me to the side. Well, the very first thing to realize is you're not alone. Every Christian, a lot of us, even very serious Christians, will have negative thoughts, thoughts of doubt come to our head. The very first thing we need to, again, remember is that faith is a function of your inner man, of your spirit, of your heart, and it's not just totally convincing your head. I want to tell you a story about a young boy. He grew up, had kind of a rough life. We don't know much about his childhood. And then he fell into a life of crime. And yes, it was small crime at the beginning. You know, a little thievery here, a little robbery here. And then as he grew older, he continued his life of crime. And his crimes got bigger and bigger. And he came from a religious family. He came from a family that, and yet he decided he wanted to go his own way. Well, one day he was caught a terrible crime and he was sentenced to death for this crime. Now here's this man, let's guess he was probably in his 30s, 40s, you know, somewhere younger adult, and now he's faced with the very end of his life. I'm sure that there was a lot of doubts, a lot of fears in his head. And then he ran across Jesus in the last day of his life. And he said, Jesus, remember me when you come into your kingdom. This boy who grew up to be a man, who became a criminal and was sentenced to death, was one of the thieves who were on the cross next to Jesus. Most of us know Jesus was crucified in the center and there was one thief on his right and one on his left. And one of the thieves was just saying, oh, if you're really the Son of God, command angels come down, get us all three off these crosses, prove to myself and to the world that you are God. But you have to understand, God's proof doesn't operate the way you and I think it should. Now let's go back to the thief who asked to be with Jesus in his kingdom. When he asked Jesus, all he did is reach out with a little tiny bit of faith he had left in his heart, a heart that had been hardened through years of sin and crime and unbelief. And yet, it was enough for Jesus to say, today you will be with me in paradise. Now, let's think about that for a second. Here's this thief on the cross. He doesn't know in his head that Jesus is the Son of God. He doesn't know in his head that all of this is real. He had plenty of doubts in his head. So this thief just had a little tiny seed of faith left after a life of crime. And he reached out, Jesus, let me be with you in your kingdom. And that faith was enough to save him and bring him to heaven with the Lord Jesus. It was just a tiny, tiny bit. It was just a little small. You know, he may have had 98% doubt in his mind that this was real. He might have had 99% feelings of this is not going to work. But that's the thing. If you will reach out to God with that 1%, you may be 99% doubtful that there is a God. You may be 99% convinced in your head that there is no miracles, that there is no answer, that there is no salvation for you. But if with that 1% you reach out with your heart to the Lord, He will honor that. And then you will start to see results of that little tiny bit of faith. Let's look at what the Word of God says. In Matthew, verse 17, verse 20, He says, for I assure you and most solemnly say to you that if you have a living faith the size of a mustard seed, you will say to this mountain, move from here to there, and it will move, and nothing will be impossible to you. So today, if you or a friend of yours or your family or your relatives who you've been trying to witness to and get into the kingdom of God to be saved, and you've been witnessing to them for years, and yeah, they're trying their best, but they just can't get themselves to believe. Tell them this message. You don't have to be 100% convinced. You don't have to have no doubts in your head. You don't have to remove all wondering and unbelief from your mind, because you can't do that, because our minds are natural. They're of this world. Our feelings are natural. They are of this world. the spirit. The place where God is in the spirit realm. And that's where faith is. And it comes out of your heart where your spirit is. And if you act on that, you'll start to see God to move. So you tell this unsaved person or this person you've been trying to get to serve God, and just tell them, look, even if you don't believe 100%, even if you don't believe except 1%, I dare you, I encourage you to reach out with that one little percent. Maybe they're at the end of their life. Maybe they're sick and dying and there's no hope for them to recover. And they say, I've had people say, you know, I want to believe. I want to try to believe. I just can't. You know, I've been around for many years, for 70, 80, 90 years. I've seen too many things. I can't change who I am. I can't change these things. And then you say you don't have to. All you have to do is reach out with that little mustard seed of faith. And you tell that person, if you will reach out with that little mustard seed of faith, God will honor it. And you'll start to see proof in your own heart of the reality of God. And you say, well, how will God show his reality when I reach out? Will he split the sky and write my name in heaven? Will I step out to the Atlantic Ocean and it'll split? No. See, many people are looking for proof of God in the natural realm. That's what we just said. God isn't going to prove himself to your senses, to your minds, to your emotions. Let me read you another example. We all know the story of Lazarus, who was raised from the dead, a mighty miracle. But let's read it here. Now, a lot of people say, you know, John, if I could just see a real miracle for once, if I could just see something that there's no way to explain it, and finally my mind would believe, finally I would have no doubts, finally I could follow Jesus, or I could follow him stronger, I could follow him better, I could follow him with all my heart. Well, let's see. There was a lot of people around this time. This is in John chapter 11. Now, a certain man was sick, Lazarus of Bethany. Verse 17. So when Jesus came, he found that he had already been in the tomb 4 days. Lazarus was dead. He'd been buried. They probably had his funeral. 4 days he was buried. Now, Bethany was near Jerusalem, about 2 miles away. And many of the Jews had joined the women around Mary and Martha to comfort them concerning their brother. Then Martha, as soon as she heard that Jesus was coming, went and met him. But Mary was sitting in the house. Now Martha said to Jesus, Lord, if you had been here, my brother would not have died. But even now I know that whatever you ask of God, God will give you. Jesus said to her, your brother will rise again. Mary said to him, I know he'll rise again in the resurrection on the last day. Then Jesus said to her, I am the resurrection and the life. He who believes in me, though he may die, he shall live. And whoever lives and believes in me shall never die. Do you believe this? And then look what happened. They went to the tomb. And then, verse 38. Jesus, again groaning himself, came to the tomb. Now there were doubters there. In fact, in verse 37, just above this, it said, some of them said, could not this man who opened the eyes of the blind also have kept this man from dying? Maybe you're thinking, you know, God, I heard, you know, you did miracles for other people, but you didn't do it for me. You didn't do it for my family. You didn't do it for my sickness. You know, I just don't understand. But look at verse 38. Jesus said, take away the stone. And then Mary, the sister of him who was dead, said, Lord, by this time there's a stench, or he's been dead 4 days. Verse 40. Jesus said to her, did I not say to you that if you would believe, you would see the glory of God? Then they took away the stone from the place where the dead man was lying. And Jesus lifted up his eyes and said, Father, I thank you that you heard me. And I know you always hear me, but because of the people who are standing by, I said this, that they may believe you sent me. Okay, so just picture this. There was probably maybe 100 or more people standing around the tomb of a person who had been dead for 4 days. If there was ever a miracle some of us would love to witness would be somebody who was raised from the dead. Verse 43, now when he said these things, he cried with a loud voice, Lazarus, come forth! And he who died came out, bound hand and foot with grave clothes, and his face was wrapped with a cloth. Jesus said to him, loose him and let him go. A fantastic miracle. Every one of those people who saw that should never again have doubted. in their minds the reality of God and the truth of the gospel. But look, verse 45. Then many of the Jews who come to Mary and had seen the things Jesus did believed in him. But some of them went away to the Pharisees and told them the things Jesus did. Then the chief priests and the Pharisees gathered a council. And basically, they wanted to kill Jesus and Lazarus again, even though he'd just been raised from the dead. What I'm trying to say is this. All these people saw a miracle that any one of us would have loved to see. And we would take that as proof of God, and God, I'm never going to doubt you again. And yet, walked away and plotted to kill him. Proving God to our minds and our emotions will last for a little bit. It's a great thrill when we see a miracle. And yes, thank God when we see miracles and definite moves of God. But yet, our minds are natural. Faith doesn't come from our minds. Faith comes from our hearts. And over time, how many times have you seen God move and you were sure it was God, and then a week later, month later, you started doubting again? The reality of that thrill of when you got an answer to prayer and you knew God was real, and then started to fade away and fade away, and you started doubting more and stuff. See, faith does not reside in our heads. Now, yes, when we have faith in our hearts, we have to do some things with doubts in our heads. You know, if you cannot just let doubt sit in your head, you say, well, I can't stop it. How do I replace it? Well, you replace it with reading the promises of the Word of God. Somebody once said you can't help a bird landing on your head, but you can stop him from building a nest in your hair and raising his little birdies. And oftentimes what we do is we mute the faith that's in our heart because we let the doubts just go over and over and over in our head. Romans 12 says, renew your mind. As a Christian, it's your job to start building faith into your heart. And it's your job to feed your mind and your spirit with the Word of God and to stand against doubt and stand against unbelief. But the faith itself comes from the inner person, from your spirit on the inside, not just from convincing your mind of something. So that's the most important thing. So that's why, whether it's for salvation, or whether it's for a miracle, or for God to touch our lives, or whatever it is you're believing God for, a lot of people stop trying because they can't get the doubt out of their head. What I'm saying is, ignore the doubt in your head for a while, and listen to that little tiny seed of faith that's in your heart, that is in your spirit, that is a miracle that is given to you by God, and act on it. And then you'll start to see the proof of God in your life and in your heart. Well, I'm going to read to you from Mark chapter 4, verse 26. This is how faith grows. Okay? Jesus was saying a parable. This is what the kingdom of God is like. A man scattered seed on the ground night and day. Whether he sleeps or gets up, the seed sprouts and grows, though he does not know how. Verse 28, all by itself the soil produces grain, first the stalk, then the head, then the full kernel in the head. As soon as the grain is ripe, he puts a sickle to it because the harvest has come. What did Jesus say? If it's like a mustard seed, but you don't make it a seed grow. Now think of an apple seed. Think of a pear seed. You put that in the ground. You water it. You watch it. But it grows by itself. And planting your faith, when you reach out from your heart to God, in that little seed of faith, and you plant it in the ground. Now what's the ground here? The ground here is into the hands of God. You just go about your business night and day, whether you sleep or you're up. The seed by itself is sprouting and growing. That's what we don't understand often in a Christian circles. If you seek God, if you do the things He asks you to, your faith will grow automatically through reading the Word of God. You may read verses. Let's say you're believing for a physical healing. And you start reading the verses, such as, by His stripes I was healed. Or, is there any sick among you? Let them call for the elders of the church, and anointing him with oil in the name of the Lord, and the prayer of faith shall save the sick, and the Lord shall raise him up. Maybe that's what you're believing for. Well, by reading that verse over and over, it'll start building faith in your heart. You say, but John, when I read it, it just seems boring. It seems dead. Well, see, that's because you're judging it by what you feel in your mind. Even if your mind is bored to tears, even if you're getting nothing as far as feelings out of reading the Word of God, it is still growing in your spirit, in the soil of your heart, through the miracle power of God. And then it'll start to grow. You say, well, how will it? Well, God says it will grow. Faith comes by hearing, and hearing by the Word of God. You say, okay, John, I'll do that. What do I do? What is this proof that I'm going to get by following the Lord, by reaching out with just the mustard seed of faith I have? For every one of us who become a Christian, every one of us who've asked the Lord Jesus into his heart, here is the very first proof that you as a believer can have every single day. Verse 14 of Romans chapter 8. For those who are led by the Spirit of God are the children of God. He's talking about you as a Christian. The Spirit you received does not make you slaves so that you live in fear again. Rather, the Spirit you received also brought you your adoption to sonship. And by him we cry, Abba, Father. Verse 16, look at this. The Spirit himself, that's the Holy Spirit, testifies with our spirit that we are God's children. Now, if we are children, then we are heirs, heirs of God and co-heirs with Christ. Now, I'm going to read that verse to you with some other translations to make it even stronger. What is God promising? The very first promise we have as a children of God is not that he will show us some outward miracle. It's not that he'll split the sky and write our name in red. Not that he'll answer our every prayer we ask just to prove. No, our first proof is that his spirit will witness in our spirit that we are his child. Let's look in a couple different translations. The English Standard Version says the Spirit himself bears witness with our spirit that we are children of God. The Message Bible says God's Spirit touches our spirits and confirms who we really are. We know who he is, and we know who we are, Father and children. The New International Version says the Spirit himself testifies with our spirit that we are God's children. The New Living Translation says, for his Spirit joins with our spirit, affirm that we are God's children. See, what it's trying to say is this. God will make a witness inside of every believer's heart. It won't be in their minds. It won't be in their feelings. It'll be deep inside. But it'll be a witness that you are God's and God is your father and you are his son or daughter. It's a miracle. You don't work it up. You don't try and strain for it. It comes automatically. I'm going to give you my own definition of this. This is what the witness feels like. I've had many close times with God, and I felt the witness exceedingly strong the other day. And I decided to write down what I was feeling. It was hard to put into words, but this is what the witness of God wants to give every one of us. The first thing I felt was a feeling of warmth and peace, of love and togetherness. It was a satisfying feeling. It was also an excitement for God feeling. It was a joyful feeling. It was a feeling of sweetness, of comfort. It was both inside me and almost felt like it was around me, but it was in my spirit. And it just comes out of your spirit. You don't work it up. And it's a comfort. It's a sense of belonging. Now, before I felt this, before I was a Christian, I never felt anything like this. You say, well, okay, John, well, I've been a Christian for a long time, and I'm not feeling much of this at all. How come I'm not? Well, the Bible says that draw near to God, and he will draw near to you. And this was in James writing to the church. See, God's spirit, if you're born again, God's Spirit's inside of you. The problem is, if you're so far away from God, you know, if you hold up your cell phone and you put it close to your ear, you can hear what's being said. But if you don't put it on speakerphone and you hold it arm's length, 3 feet away or however long your arm is, you can't hear what somebody's saying. But speaker is still the same. The volume is still the same. But the closer you get that to the ear, the more you hear it. And it's the same thing with the Lord. The closer you as a believer draw close to God, the stronger, the more time you spend reading His Word and praying, that inner witness, that proof He has for every single one of us, every single day, will grow stronger and stronger. Now, yes, sometimes it'll fade, sometimes it'll come back stronger, but if you spend time with God, it'll always be there. And you'll always have that knowing in your heart. You can't explain why. You know, doubts may come. Fears may come. Other people can come to you and say, prove to me there is a God. And you say, look, I can't prove to you. I can only have the proof that I have in my spirit that God is real, that His witness is growing and jumping around in and strong in my heart. That's the witness that God promised to every single one of us. And you as a believer have it too. I'm going to read you one more verse. Verse 12 of 1 John chapter 4. No one has ever seen God, but if we love one another, God lives in us and His love is made complete to us. Verse 13. This is how we know that we live in Him and He in us. He has given us of His Spirit. See, God wants to give this witness to you. Let me tell you a story about myself. I wasn't brought up in a Christian home. I had wonderful parents, wonderful family, but I was not brought in what we consider a strong Christian home. And on my own, I just started seeking God. I'd gone to Bible college. I was spending time praying with God. I graduated from Bible college. And, you know, in Bible college, you're surrounded by many, many hundreds of wonderful Christians. And then I left. I graduated, and I went out to work in a church in the middle of West Virginia, out in the country. And I was all there by myself. I was an assistant pastor in a church that was pastored by a friend of mine from the same Bible college. And I started seeking God harder than I ever had before. Now, I did not know this verse was in the Bible about the witness that God will give us. I mean, I was a Christian. I was a pretty good Christian. You know, I was working in churches, reading the Bible, seeking God, but I decided to seek Him like never before. After a couple of months, I started sensing in my heart, wherever I go, 24 hours a day, day or night, whatever I'm doing, whether I'm praying in church or playing basketball or working, there was something in my spirit that was not me. It was joyful. It was loving. It was peaceful. It was comforting. It was the witness of the Holy Spirit that God has given to all of us. And so what I'm trying to tell you today is, if you need more proof of God as a believer, spend time with Him, and you will start to see the first miracle won't sometimes be some outward, great, tremendous answer to prayer. But the first miracle will be you'll start to have stronger fellowship with the Holy Spirit in your heart. You'll have stronger relationship, which is the greatest miracle of all, our relationship with God. Yes, there are some of those who could see the greatest miracle in Jesus' ministry, somebody raised from the dead, and walk away and say, I don't believe it. I'm going to plot to get rid of him because I don't believe he's from God. God wants to prove himself to you, but he's going to do it his way, not your way. He wants to prove himself to you his way. But if you'll do the things that God asks, spend time with him, read his word, that faith will grow, and then reach out with that faith, even if it's just a little tiny seed, and God will honor it. And then you'll start to see God working in your lives. Thank you again for listening to God's Mighty Word today.
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1: Hello and welcome. I'm Sierra Krieger-Wolf and you're listening to Czechia in 30 Minutes, the show where we give you a rundown of what's recently been happening in the country in just half an hour. Coming up on today's show, what Czechia's local election results mean for Andrej Babiš's government. The broadest public fundraiser to help people with visual impairments kicks off across Czechia, and a conversation with the founder of a hair salon in Prague and his unique accompanying podcast. Those reports coming up soon, but first, we turn to the news with Danielle Lazarova.
0: News.
2: The Czech Republic should urge EU leaders to negotiate with Russia on peace in Ukraine at this week's summit in Brussels, freedom and direct democracy leader Tomio Okamura said on Monday. Speaking after a meeting of the governing coalition of ANO, Freedom and Direct Democracy, and the Motorist Party, Okamura said his proposal had met with no objections, including from Prime Minister Andrej Babiš. He said the Czech Republic should not support the war in any way, but instead push for peace talks with Moscow, following the example of the United States. Asked specifically whether Prime Minister Babiš shared his position, Okamura said he could not speak on the Prime Minister's behalf, but added that Babiš had not opposed the proposal at the coalition meeting. Talks on forming new coalitions are underway around the country in the wake of the weekend municipal and Senate elections. A coalition agreement for Prague City Hall should be finalized in November. Petr Hlaváček, the capital's lead candidate for the mayors and independents and Prague's likely new mayor, told Czech television. Hlaváček said he had held a brief meeting on Sunday evening with Tomáš Portlík of the Civic Democrats, the lead candidate of the Spolu Alliance. Formal talks are scheduled for later today, after which Hlaváček will also meet with representatives of Praha Sobě and the Pirate Party. Portlík said on Sunday that as the winner of the municipal elections in the capital, the mayors and independents had the right to nominate the mayor. The National Coalition for Combating Drought will meet on Monday to assess the hydrological situation, including measures taken so far and further steps to address the ongoing extreme drought. Prime Minister Andrej Babiš will join the experts at the meeting. Babiš called the meeting a day after reports that the Husinec Reservoir in South Bohemia had become the first Czech dam to dry up. On Tuesday, the South Bohemian region declared a drought emergency across the region, allowing it greater flexibility in managing water releases from reservoirs. Meanwhile, water shortages have also been declared on the Vltava and Elbe rivers in central Bohemia. However, all reservoirs supplying drinking water remain sufficiently full with no threat to supplies, Petr Kubala, head of the Vltava River Basin Authority, told the Czech news agency. Czech Industry and Trade Minister Karel Havlíček is on a four-day working visit to India, during which he is expected to meet with Indian Prime Minister Narendra Modi. Talks with ministers responsible for transport, aviation, defense, and energy, as well as representatives of selected Indian companies, are also on the agenda. Speaking to journalists before his departure, Havlíček said he wanted to support Czech companies operating in the Indian market and strengthen cooperation between the two countries. The Czech business delegation will visit New Delhi, Bengaluru, and Mumbai. Havlíček described India as a highly promising market for Czech businesses with potential for cooperation, especially in areas such as aviation, transport, and energy. Artificial intelligence and other technologies can bring major benefits, but also increase manipulation and surveillance, creating risks that society does not yet fully understand or know how to control, President Petr Pavel said in an address opening the International Forum 2000 conference in Prague. He called for democratic oversight of technology and continued support for Ukraine, whose experience resisting Russian aggression, disinformation, and cyber attacks offers lessons in resilience. He also highlighted the courage of people in Burma opposing military rule. the 2026 Forum 2000 International Award for Courage and Responsibility went to three Burmese dissidents, as well as the General Strike Coordination Body, a coalition of opposition movements in the country. The conference has brought together more than 800 participants from around 100 countries, including current and former presidents, Nobel Peace Prize laureates, politicians, diplomats, and activists. And finally, a quick look at the weather forecast. Tuesday should be clear to partly cloudy and mostly dry around the country, with daytime highs between 11 and 16 degrees Celsius. I'm Daniela Lazarova, and that's the end of the news.
1: Czechia's weekend local elections were the first nationwide vote since Prime Minister Andrej Babiš returned to power in 2025. Vít Pohanka asked political scientist Vladimíra Dvořáková what message Czech voters sent to his government's coalition.
3: Municipal elections are important mainly because of the stabilization of democracy, and I'm very happy that there are quite a lot of people who came to the elections. This is first a good message that almost 50%, this is quite good in this type of elections. We are now 1 year after parliamentary elections. That means the cabinet is in power less than 1 year. And this is rather short period to be sure what is it message like that, what was the message was sent. You know, 2 years after, 3 years after, it's more reliable to understand what is the opinion or what how it change the strategy. Anyway, the first analysis can be done. First, Andrej Babiš or his party was not very successful in the big cities or in the two main cities in Prague and Brno. On the other hand, it's not so surprising because the movement ANO has never been successful, very, very successful in these cities. But comparing with the elections 4 years ago, we can see that their position lowered. So it is some message that mainly in big cities, his support is somehow getting lower. From the point of view of the whole elections, we can see that ANO was the strongest party dealing with the getting representatives. The most important group were independent candidates, yeah. But from the political party, ANO gained the most support. But this support were mainly in the small cities, villages, and maybe in some other cities that are of middle rank or how to say it.
4: As you just mentioned, the independent candidates or various kind of local groupings won the overwhelming majority of council seats all across Czechia. But mayors and independents and Christian Democrats performed quite strongly among the national parties. Does it say something about the current balance of political power in Czechia, you think?
3: I think it can say, but very, very less. It seems that as far as the opposition, we can see that the party that are called mayors seems to be in the best position from the opposition. Yeah, it gained a lot of new votes, it got a lot of support, and from this point of view, it is maybe the changing balance inside opposition, inside current opposition. This is quite important, but again, we are only 1 year after parliamentary elections, and I would not like to exaggerate that. What is interesting also that the parties that are partners in the cabinet with Mr. Babiš party, that were in fact totally unsuccessful in these both municipal elections and also there were elections to Senate, were mainly party of Tomio Okamura's PD participating in and was totally unsuccessful. So, you know, message, we can understand it as some form of warning. Maybe the big cities went against Prime Minister also because of the budget and the rather very high deficit. And so this led to the situation that in the big cities, his support even lowered when comparing with the situation 4 years ago.
4: As you mentioned, motorists and Freedom and Direct Democracy parties really failed in these local elections. Especially in the motorists' case, do you think it could be an indication that next time in the general elections they might not be able to get to the parliament?
3: Well, I think that according to the public opinion polls, they are still having a lot of problems to get higher than 5%, so it's not something that's totally new. On the other hand, this party was formed. In fact, became political party that participated in the elections only before European parliamentary elections, when they were very successful in some sense, that as a new party they yet got the support, they got the MPs, but it was with anti-European rhetoric. So then they were successful getting into the parliament. But they are the weakest partner of the government coalition. It's not a party that was built. You know, the reason why they were not successful is partly because they did not participate. They did not have a single candidate to Senate. They do not have people to get to the Senate. And in municipal elections, when they participated 4 years ago, it's true that before European Parliament elections, but they again lowered their positioning in these municipal elections, and it was not very high 4 years ago. So the problem of motorists is that it's not a party like that would have its structure, a strong program, and so on. It's based on a populist appeal that's really done by situation that's in the moment, but dealing with municipal elections, you need the people who are also working for the city, having some experience in working there. So it is difficult for the party to even have more candidates. Yeah, they are not able to put it. They were successful, I think, in Ostrava as a big city.
4: Okay, one last question. Czechia has got a very unique feature which, when it comes to local elections, which is it's got the highest number of elected municipal councils in the European Union in relation to its population. And there are many places where there's only one candidate list. Do you think this affects the overall participation of people, I mean of voters?
3: You know, in fact, the structure of this municipalities, I think we have more than 6,000 of municipalities, so it's really a very high density of municipalities, and in fact, a small municipality. So in the small villages, for instance, they very often do not have any like political candidates. They mostly collaborate as they know the neighbors and so on. So it's not. So that's the reason why also this independent candidates as a group are the strongest in the Czech Republic. It's more, I think on one side it's not as bad, as because if you are solving the problems of your own municipalities, village and so on, it's understandable for people what they want to solve or what they would like to do. On their hand, it's rather costly in the sense that it's very difficult to have money for investments or to have a deeper strategy to be more connected with the region and so on. So it has its advantages, but probably more disadvantages in this sense.
1: That was Vladimira Dvorzhakova speaking there to Vipo Hanka. The Bíla Pastelka campaign, held annually across Czechia, will kick off in mid-October. It aims to help people with visual impairments to live more independent lives and enable them to engage in a broader scope of activities. Daniel Siwala has the details.
5: mobility and orientation exercises, training of guide dogs, and employment support for people with visual impairments. These are only a fraction of the activities which will be supported by the proceeds of Bílá pastelka campaign, with its 27-year history of helping the visually impaired within the Czech Blind United SONS organization. Mid-October is the peak season for their activities, with thousands of volunteers taking to the streets around the country. In return for a donation of 40 Czech crowns, donors receive a symbolic white crayon, evocative of a white cane, which represents the courage to overcome the daily challenges associated with sight loss. Proceeds from the campaign will help fund specialist services for people who are blind or partially sighted. Most common assistive devices are personal computers, new white canes, or phones for the blind. Irena Hořejší, PR manager for the Bílá pastelka campaign, explains the extensiveness of activities and the size of the team.
6: Around 2,000 pairs of volunteers, made up of secondary school students, will take to the streets of towns and cities across Bohemia and Moravia, as in previous years. They will be the faces of this year's Bílá pastelka campaign. Donations can be made in cash or by QR code.
5: From the proceeds, SONS finances a wide variety of programs. For instance, for 8 years now, its beneficiaries have been receiving recommendations for activities through the online platform VisImp. Those include cultural events, theater plays, yoga, or even football matches at SK Slavia Prague or AC Sparta Prague, where a visually impaired guest receives headphones with a live commentary. Help in securing work on the Czech labor market is also one of the big issues being addressed. Vladimír Dvořák, ICT specialist at VZP, the biggest Czech insurance company, says that even though there is a rising number of programs for blind people, it's still very hard for the visually handicapped to find a position. Job bureaus try to integrate the handicapped, but companies who are considering this option receive very little support from the state, very often in the form of tax deductions.
7: SONS activities and Bílá pastelka events spread awareness among the public, but the government should proactively promote inclusion.
5: Similarly, as a UNICEF's latest campaign, Paddington's Postcards for Children, charity organizations are seeking to come up with new formats of either regular donations or charity gatherings. The Bílá pastelka combines these factors in a new initiative called Minuta Dobra, a minute for good. PR manager Irena Hořejší explains the motivation to broaden the charity effort.
6: The Bílá pastelka campaign is traditionally associated with volunteers in the streets. A Minuta Dobra also gives people who do not meet them on their way or who prefer to donate online the opportunity to take part. All it takes is 1 minute and everyone can help support people with visual impairments.
5: The public can participate in the Minuta Dobra initiative at any time or when they come across a poster with a QR code where the preset value is 200 Czech crowns. Let's say at their local cafe, for example, at Prague's Divadelní kavárna Studio 2, which supports this campaign. It is located a few meters from SONS headquarters at Krakowska Street, and it is also a few meters from the Venceslav Square, where the results of the first Minuta Dobra campaign will be announced at the concert for Bílá pastelka on 14th of October at 6:30 p.m. The program will include performances by artists with visual impairments, a guide dog demonstration, and a concert by singer Shimon Opp, who will also perform a duet with a young blind singer. For more, go to SONS website.
1: Daniel Siwala with that report. Martin Plesar is the founder of the hair salon Hairmates in Vinohrady, Prague. Magdalena Kadula sat down with him to talk about his journey starting his own hair salon, how he views the current trends of hairstyles in Prague, and what made him start his own podcast.
8: I'm here with Martin Plesar, founder of the hair salon Hairmates here in Prague, Vinohrady. Thank you so much for taking time from your busy schedule to come and join me. Let's start off with the first question. I was wondering if you could tell us a little bit about yourself and how you got into the hairdressing business.
9: Thank you very much, first of all, for invitation. I'm glad to be here. So I'm a hairdresser more than 15 years right now. I'm living in Prague. My career started 15 years ago, and I was studying something totally different. I was studying mechanic, electronic, and programming. And on the last year, I saw some document in the TV that they were cutting hair of people in the street. And I was like surprised how much hair can change the person. I finished the school and started to do hairdressing course. That's how my career started.
8: So what inspired you to open then your own salon here in Vinohrady?
9: Well, first of all, it wasn't my dream from the beginning. My dream was just meeting cool people, making nice haircuts, and change their life for better. Hair are really part of their personality, and if you even just cut the fringe, you can directly see how much changed the person.
8: Why Vinohrady? Why did you choose the location?
9: I choose Vinohrady because I started to first live in Vinohrady and I started loving it. The area has its calm. There's not many tourists and I like the cafes around here. And I was walking around the streets actually, looking for maybe 6 months, 4 months, looking around. And suddenly I found something and bring my friend who's an architecture and he said like the place could be potentially the one.
8: So you have quite a homey feeling in your salon. It used to be an apartment, so you re-renovated into a salon and you still cater for this homey feeling for your clients.
9: Yes, exactly. The house is from 1920, so it's a really old house. It has still like magic in it, you know, there's like a soul. You can feel like the house has some history. And that's what I love about it. The ceilings are really high. The space is really spacious. I wanted to create something where people doesn't feel like they are in the salon, actually. I wanted to create something where the place where they can feel comfortable in themselves, basically. Mm.
8: So I also know that you've spent a lot of time in various countries, such as England or Japan, for example. What are the main differences you observed in the hairdressing business here in Prague?
9: Good question. First 2 years I started working in Czech Republic. And then I moved to London for studying in Vidal Sassoon, which is like famous academy. And people there are really trendy, you know. What's new, people try to do it, you know. Whatever is the short fringe or bob style, whatever comes trend, it suddenly pop up there. So it's like a mecca for the hairdressing. Then I was in Spain in Toningai, which was also very inspiring. The hairdressing there is not on a high level, let's say, people more caring about fashion. And then I was in Japan, and Japan is like totally different world in any aspect. What's really interesting about the culture there, the people has generally black hair, really dark hair, and straight. So what they do with their hair, they trying to make them the opposite way, right? So making them curly, making them blonde.
8: Is there a difference, though, that you observe here in Prague specifically in the way people style their hair?
9: I think generally in between like London, Spain and Japan, we not just geographically, somehow mentally we are somewhere in the middle. We not so introverted like on the north, in the north countries of the Europe, but we not so open speaking to the strangers like in Spain, for example, everyone talking to you in there. And I don't see we are super trendy in the hairdressing sense, but we more or less having our own styles, I would say, yeah.
8: What's a popular cut that is going around and trending in Prague right now?
9: Generally, I'm not into trends because I think people should have their own style. It's my kind of philosophy. What I can see lately is balayage as a type of lightening the hair, doing color style, is for a long time kind of popular. I think people are getting more, have gray hair, for example. It's kind of trend, I would say, yeah, to say, hey, I have a gray hair, it's okay, I have a regrow, and it doesn't mean we don't care about each other.
8: I so admire you because part of being a hairdresser is not only about making the person feel and look great, but it's also about being a good conversationalist. I love the video series you came up with that is called Talks. Mm-hmm. Can you talk to us a little bit about how that works and who your guests are?
9: Yeah, it's called Hairmates Talks. And generally, my point of view on hairdressing changed a lot during the time because I was studying NLP, Neurolinguistic Programming, which is the coaching program. And I wanted to learn something more about psychology because I realized that it's not just about a hair. It's about spending time with one person and talking to that person for 1, 2, 3 hours. And you found out when you're touching people, they open up to you a little.

0: and get connection with the person and have just a small talk around anything we want, and then just move to the chair and have a proper talk which is structured.
1: And who are your guests that you bring on to talks?
0: I bring people who generally my clients, because we already know each other and we get connected and we know what's our subject to talk about, and they professionals in their field, what they do.
1: Who is the next guest we can look forward to seeing?
0: I'm interested in food right now a lot, so I think it will be someone about talking about food and nutrition and these kind of things.
1: Is there someone you have a dream of interviewing?
0: So I'm not having problem talking to gardener. I'm not having problem to talk other hairdressers or lawyers or anyone. What I realized, it's a matter of how they approach the life. I'm always kind of thinking if the guest is not just a professional in a career they're doing, but also if they humbleness and kindness to themselves and the environment.
1: For our last and final question, hair is such an important part of human life. Because you work with hair more than most people, what does hair mean to you specifically?
0: When I'm touching the client's hair and I see they're losing their hair, I wonder, how can I help them, not just by product-wise, but also guide them through this process of like what they're eating, how they sleep, what they do. Help them generally, not just to the hair, but also as a person.
1: Well, thanks so much for joining us in the studio today. It was my pleasure to have you here. You can find Martin at his location in Vinohrady or at hairmates.cz. Thank you once again for joining us.
0: Thank you very much for the invitation. Thank you.
2: That was Martin Plesser there speaking with Magdalena Kudula. We have now come to the end of today's 30-minute program from Prague. For more news, features, interviews, photos, and videos from Czechia, visit our website at www.radio.cz. 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That's all for today. I'm Sierra Krieger-Wolf. Thank you for listening and have a beautiful rest of your day.

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On this edition, recorded October 8, 2026, Afghanistan, Armenia, Australia, Brazil, China, Cuba, Czechia, Chile, Egypt, Finland, Germany, India, Indonesia, International Waters, Japan, Kiribati, Mali, Mexico, New Zealand, Nicaragua, Nigeria, North America, Oklahoma, Scotland, Somalia, Turkey, USA, and the Propagation Outlook. Standard disclaimer via Mike Cooper, BBC Monitoring Reports. A new radio station has started operating in Kabul, Afghanistan. It's named Haqiq, H-A-Q-I-Q, as reported by the pro-Taliban station Hurriyat Radio on the 1st of October. It says it will present accurate and timely info and carry out media activities professionally. However, the Taliban have imposed a raft of severe restrictions on media and journalists since they returned to power 5 years ago. It's reportedly on 97.1 FM. Armenia, from their FB, Roger Germany, reports that the mighty KBC is testing from Armenia on Sunday, October 11th, between 20 and 21 UT on shortwave only 11560. In New Zealand DX Times, Brian Clark reports on 7285, the VK2 network in Australia, in the AM mode, with jazz and then episodes of The Air Adventures of Biggles, September 19th at 0757. Also heard on the 20th from 0751 with jazz and Spike Jones humor, both days it closed at 0844. Ron Howard reports on Radio 4DX 5055, October 4th, tuning via remote in Queensland. Both at 1735 and 1935, there was just an open carrier dead air. So he inquired about this from Al Curtin and got this informative reply. Guaranteed local hours are from 06 to 09 UT. However, these are usually extended on Friday past midnight UT Saturday. Presently, only 80 watts resting carrier or 320 watts peak on transmitter number 2. Hopefully, Chris VK4TRP can fix the 1,000 watt transmitter number 1 on Friday the 16th. Parts are on their way. And from the printer, QSL cartons are also on the way. My very basic website is www.radiofigure4dx.com.au, says Al Curtin. He made a similar reply to Vasily Lazarev in Rust DX, adding this, overseas DXers, if possible, please include $2 for return postage. Media Australian DX News, this from drive.com.au. 5 October. Buyers of the cheapest Tesla ever sold in Australia will be unable to access emergency alerts during natural disasters, or even stream music when phone signal drops out, after the built-in radio was deleted to cut costs. It has removed FM and digital DAB from its latest Model 3 RWD sedan, after AM tuners were cut from its vehicles more than 5 years ago. The removal of FM and DAB digital radio is an unprecedented step. A 2023 study found that removing AM, let alone FM, would save car makers about $50 to $70 per vehicle due to the shielding required to protect the receiver from interference produced by the electric motor. Brazil, from Tudo Radio via Medium Wave News, the migration from AM to FM is still underway. 1,257 stations have moved to FM since 2017. However, they don't say how many are left on AM. And here's yet another apparent unlicensed station in Brazil on shortwave, 7350. In New Zealand DX Times, Brian Clark reports, Radio Scala, S-C-A-L-L-A, with continuous pop classical orchestral music, Fly Me to the Moon vocal, film scores, a poor but steady signal measured on 7349.930, past 0715 UT when it started fading on the 6th of September. However, Dean Lindenberg in New Zealand says, I heard Radio Scala,
7350 on 28 February 2025. Emailed a reception report, but no reply. That is until 28 September this year. It was an official reply in English and Portuguese, apologizing for the long delay, and saying we do not broadcast on shortwave 7350 or any other frequency. What you captured must have been, via the remote receiver, an experimental broadcast independently transmitting old recordings from our former FM era when they were on 99.3 in São Paulo. China, Tony Pavic in Hope, BC, says, I monitored CRI Japanese October 2nd at 13 UT on 41 meters, noting a brief announcement and the often heard soft piano music, but there were no time pips or ID, just non-stop music on 7325 and 7410. So as CRI Japanese flipped to all music, like the German or Portuguese services, or had gone to partial music. Cuba, on October 5th, 6th, and 8th, I noted 15140 back on the air at 19 UT for an English hour, with the usual modulation problems, and in fact on the 5th there was nothing but some tones over and over, but I could make out Ed Newman's voice among the wind howl interference, self-imposed, on the 6th and 8th. Through a remote such as one in Georgia, take a look at the waterfall and tune to 15140. There's a very interesting display, the broad diagonal swaths of wind howl, slowly crossing 15140 several times a minute, but varying considerably in angle, width, and intervals as time went on. Tony Paddock says, another English hour started at 0231 UT October 7th, 111760. Cubanon, as we reported recently, Radio Marti, is also on WQBA 1140 in Miami. But it's not always the same program as on their own frequency, 1180. Pavel Milanes in Callaway says, October 5th at midnight 56, WQBA 1140 had different programming from 1180 Radio Marti about the Cuban situation, while on 1180 it was a baseball program, the strongest signal on the dial. Check in, Mike Terry forwards this from Radio Prague International 5 October. The two 355-meter high masts of the Libice transmitter near Český Brod are due to be demolished by controlled explosions in October. In its time, the complex built in 1976 was the most powerful medium wave transmitter in Central Europe, with an output of 1.5 megawatts. Czech radio broadcast from the site until the end of 2021, after which the transmitter was temporarily used by country radio. Broadcasting from Libice finally ended in March of 2025. And more about this from metro.cz via Roger, or from chesky.radio.cz. Demolition is scheduled for October 12th to 16th. Cutting up and removing the steel structures will continue until the end of November. The final frequency was 639 kHz. Chile, I ran across a carrier on 7535 with some barely audible talk October 7th at 2112 and 2125. The IBIS shows the only thing on that frequency at this time would be Radio Compañía Worldwide between 20 and 01 UT. That's a well-known but presumably parent station. It's not in the WRTH 2026. The only one there is 5825 Radio Triunfal Evangelica, though it also lacks a call sign. And I was again hearing something on 7535 October 8th, dead air at 0625. Egypt, Alexander Miatnikov says, thanks to Stig Hartvig Nielsen's article on his visit to Radio Cairo in the October issue of DX Focus, we have current links to online streams of Radio Cairo external services. In Russian, confirmed at 19 to 20 UT, Italian at 18 to 19, and a slightly different stream in German at 19 to 20. There are also broadcasts in English, which have not been confirmed. Those would be at 17 to 18, the Voice of Africa from Radio Cairo, and the European service at 21:15 to 22:45. Anyhow, the streams start at www.maspero.eg/stream
and slant the number, such as 22 or 23. Apparently Radio Cairo English is still not on shortwave, but Dan Robinson was hearing a carrier on 9872.50. October 7th at 15:35, just above China in English on 9870. Walt Sovereign says, yes, it's definitely Cairo with a low rumble and some very weak speech. Totally unintelligible, a strong signal hammer into Masset BC at 1541. And Bill Telford replies, I would love to see Cairo come back for real. They had some wonderful concert music segments back in the day. If they can't manage a transmitter rebuild, they should try WRN or WRMI. Finland from Facebook via Roger in Germany, Zoom Rock FM is on the air on 1242 kHz. It's in Turku with 800 watts, rock classics from 7 decades, 24 hours a day. 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Properly detailed reception reports of at least 15 minutes will be confirmed by a special anniversary QSL. Mid-October broadcasts of Texas Radio Shortwave via Germany on Thursday the 15th at 19 UT on Shortwave Radio Gold 2975 and 6160. It's the music of Laika and the Cosmonauts. Then Sunday, October 18th at 10 UT on Channel 292, 6070. It's a reprise of Texas Music Outlaws. India, JRX in Brazil reminds us that there are some English segments in other languages broadcast by All India Radio or Akashvani rather than a specific English broadcast. For example, during the French hour on 9620, Friday, October 2nd at 2007 until 2017, there was Spotlight in English. Indonesian Ron Howard reports on monitoring RRI Naviri on 7289.9. At 0930 UT, October 4th, via remote in Queensland, they were already off the air. Schedule is quite erratic, but the day before, October 3rd, he was hearing them from tuning in at 10:50 till tuning away at 12:25 via remote in California. A long segment of almost all non-stop Christian religious songs and one segment of preaching in Indonesian. After 11:45, a Dolly Parton song. QRM after 1200, but they were still on the air at 12:25. 7203, RRI Program 3 is still silent on that frequency. But 9690 is being heard much better, Ron Howard says, on October 7th. It's at Chimangas, Depok, West Java. He says, a huge increase in their signal strength via remote in Jakarta at 10:25 to 11 UT. Also heard via Half Moon Bay remote in California. During that hour in English, Mauno Ritola says, a couple of days ago I noticed that they were up to a full 1 kilowatt, had been only 50 watts. International Waters, NON, from ARRL via Mike Cherry, a reminder in North America of the Hurricane Watch Net. It's on 14325 USB during the daytime and 7268 LSV starting at 23 UT and overnight as required. Japan, Takahito Akabayashi in Tokyo, quotes a press release from NHK World that they are ceasing their additional shortwave broadcast in Japanese to the Middle East, which started on March 11th. As of October 1st, they are remaining only at 17 to 19 UT on 12060 and 22 to 2350 on 17800. Kiribati in New Zealand DX Times, Brian Clark reports that Kiribati Broadcasting and Publications Authority, BPA, bypassed the broken 1440 AM transmitter by launching a zero-data online streaming service and dedicated mobile apps. Traditional over-the-air AM broadcasts remain offline. The original physical antenna was accidentally lost in September of last year when it was struck by a vehicle, completely disabling terrestrial AM transmissions across the islands.
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P.O. Box 1684, ENID OK, 73702. Molly, the 5995 frequency from Bamako, continues to provide rough noise only, unpredictably, instead of regular program modulation. This was the case after 06UT on October 4th and 7th. Strangely enough, I see some DX editors refuse to publish our numerous logs of the noise, but that's what's news, not regular broadcasting. Also, Terry Kruger refers to it as massive meat grinder noise blob. Mexico, Rick Barton in Arizona has newly logged the Mexican on 1620, which is XECSCGU in Guachochi, Chihuahua. This was UT October 1st at midnight 45, with a religious program, or in Spanish, lots of hallelujahs. I was pleased to be getting some Mexican sporadic EFMDX in October. On the 7th from midnight, 26 past 0106 from XHJE 94.1 in Puebla, 1,200 miles away. Radio New Zealand Pacific updated their schedule again already on October 2nd. During the hours when reception is good into North America, it's now, rounded off, 05 to 07 UT on 13690, 07 to 11 on 9700. Via Mike Cooper, the Cuban news agency Prensa Latina in English, reported that Russia Today, the international television network RT en Español, has begun free-to-air broadcasting in Nicaragua on UHF Channel 31. They plan to expand to other departments of the country in the coming months. It's already been available on cable. Nigeria Anon, Richard Wagner in New Brunswick says, playing back a recording of WRMI 15770, Monday 5 October, I heard a program in progress at 0725 in the Yoruba language. It's not on the schedule. AI translated the first bit of the recording as the Democratic Republic of the Yoruba. About work as an antidote to poverty. What is this program and who produces it? Tony Pavic says, several years ago I logged a station called Yoruba National Radio, possibly via Wolverton. So I asked Jeff White about it. He says, I don't have much info about this one, but it's on a schedule to continue until October 23rd, currently daily, at 07 to 08 UT only. North America, some more pirates showing up on unexpected frequencies outside the 43-meter band, heard by Mark Taylor in Wisconsin, NASA flash sheet. 4185 USB, WTF Radio Worldwide, October 1st at 0210 to 0236. And on 4185 AM, October 4th at midnight 13, WTPK with electronic dance music. And on 9460 AM, NRID Pirate with music and a radio drama at 2019 UT until off at 2057, September 29th. Here in Enid, Oklahoma, there's a CB Pirate, sometimes relaying local FM stations. Terry Kruger in Florida believes he heard it Sunday, October 4th at 1850, with an old haughty man preacher on 27184.92 approximately. And I was hearing them relaying the House FM 89.7, October 8th at 1431, varying from 27184.66 to .76. Scotland Nun in the British DX Club, Christian Gibaudot in France, says, following the death of Tony Curry, the station's team decided to suspend broadcasts from Ramul. That's Radio 6 International on 1467 kHz. However, this does not mean they will not resume. Somalia, presumed war song radio, reported by Brian Clark in New Zealand, DX Times, 7750, September 16th at 1758.
It was actually 10 hertz below that frequency. It was better at 1925 with indigenous music and chanting, but it seemed to drop away at 1933. Had a notch sound of Taiwan nearby on 7750.168, which was initially stronger. Tibet Nam in Australian DX News, Rob Wagner in Victoria reports, Voice of Tibet via Uzbekistan, 9856.92, suddenly opening at 2340 UT, September 30th in Tibetan, a good signal until Chinese jamming found it at 2350, but still a fair signal until the band began to close for the morning. Sign-off was just after midnight UT. Turkey, something erroneous at Emirlehir, the English broadcast at 22 UT October 6th, was not heard at first on 11785, but checking the remote in Holland, where it would be closing at 2255, instead of going off the air, it stayed on with interval signal and IDs in German, and then another full hour in German at 23, when it's not supposed to be on shortwave at all. Just before midnight UT, October 7th, they were about to go into Portuguese, also unscheduled on 11785. However, JRX in Brazil says by midnight 23 that date, Portuguese was on the proper frequency 9870. October 5th at 2151 UT, I carefully copied one of those USAF crypto exercises on 11175 USB. It turned out to be a very long one, 179 letters and numbers in a row, and that took about 9 minutes to utter. I joked, good luck in decoding it. Well, Alan Rowe in England did just that. On a whim, he says, he pasted it in to Gemini AI, and in 5 seconds, it came back with this message. The secret code to unlock the door is 4 numbers. Do not share this with anyone. Well, we're keeping those 4 numbers confidential. Anyway, so not very hard to decode. But Alan says, out of curiosity, I pasted the code into Gemini AI again a couple of times, and it now says it cannot decode the message. Very odd. And the previous decode may be unreliable. Just a passing whim in the first place. From the Washington Post, October 2nd, via Mike Cooper and David Cole, White House pays $1.6 mega-dollars a week to keep Voice of America staff on leave, more than a year after the administration attempted to dismantle VOA. It's paying all that to keep 420 of its staffers on administrative leave, according to July numbers revealed in a State Department Inspector General report. The report paints perhaps the clearest picture yet of how much the Trump administration effort to shutter the government-funded news outlet has cost taxpayers. USAGM Strategy Director Kate Nieper and VOA White House Bureau Chief Patsy Wadakaswara, plaintiffs in a separate employee lawsuit against the government, said the harm is to taxpayers but also VOA's audience. The report did not measure the deeper damage of losing the attention of 360 mega people who trusted and relied on VOA every week. Thousands of journalists built that trust over decades, and we fear it may be irreplaceable. More about this from Politico.com via Sheldon Harvey, CIDX. USAGM is rebuilding what the administration dismantled in the early months of Trump's second term. It includes reinstating canceled contracts, rehiring staff, and buying new equipment, all paying 420 employees $3.2 mega-dollars every 2 weeks to remain on leave, according to a new State Department IG report. Prior to the cuts, VOA broadcast in 49 languages. As of July, it broadcast in 7. About Radio Free Asia from RFA.org via Mike Cooper. Marking a key milestone in its history, when listeners in Beijing first tuned into RFA's inaugural Mandarin broadcast, September 29, 1996, RFA President and CEO Bai Fong outlined a refreshed strategic direction and vision for the company. A year ago, RFA's future was far from certain. Today, we are in a very different place. As we mark 30 years, we are also beginning an important new chapter, rebuilding our organization from the ground up and laying the foundation for RFA's next
30 years, we have been given the rare opportunity to reimagine RFA, building on what makes our journalism unique while embracing new ways to serve our audiences. About World of Radio scheduling, Jeff White says our Friday 22 UT on 9955 has now been resumed until further notice. Last week, the WTWW broadcast on 5085 appeared an hour earlier than expected at 02 UT Saturday. I still don't know whether that's a deliberate change or whether it'll be back to 0300.

Yes, sir. Rick Martin updates on the reactivated station in Phoenix on 1510 KFNN. He says there are still some issues. They were off the air all weekend, but came on Monday morning with Stephanie Miller, Tom Hartman, and going through to late afternoon, Amy Goodman's Democracy Now! Same on Tuesday, but they went off the air at sunset before they would have made a power or pattern change. At 21UT, they were only broadcasting an open carrier. In mediumwave news about another 1510 station, as we mentioned last week, WMEX Boston, which went off the air forever. They say, in recent years, WMEX operated at a low-power shadow of its former self, trying to hang on to an audience based around nostalgia. Earlier in 2026, it switched over to the True Oldies channel, but the economics of AM radio were not helping. At the time, the station was generating less than approximately $3,000 per month in advertising revenue, while the actual cost of keeping it operating was approaching $30,000 per month. From DX Guides via Russ DX, transmission schedules for the B26 shortwave season will be published after 11 October at https://new.hfcc.org/data/B26/all. The propagation outlook from SWPC issued October 5th. Geomagnetic field expected to reach G1 minor storm levels on 22 and 31 October. Active levels likely on 21 and 23 October. Unsettled on October 11th to 14th and 24th. Numerically, ANKNC is peaking at 22 and 5 October 22nd, 30 and 5 October 31st. Quietest states of 8 and 3 or 5 and 2, October 8th to 10th, 12th to 20th, and 25th to 30th. Solar flux rising from 90 October 11th to a peak of only 110 October 19th. And down to 75 by October 28th. For much more info, consult our website, worldofradio.com. 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

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Hello, and welcome to Viva Miami on WRMI. I'm Jeff White. Let's look at some of the people who've been writing to us lately from around the world, starting in Scottsdale, Arizona, with Brennan Lamont, who heard us on 9455 kilohertz with fair reception. Thank you for your report and QSL card. We have a report from someone who does a regular program here on WRMI, Radio Mystery for Joy, Raphael Voidy in Dax, France, who heard reported hearing WaveScan on 9455 kilohertz via QESDR in the United States.

0: because I can't wait to listen when I have free time to the next shows of Wavescan. We've been getting a lot of reports on Wavescan lately because we're offering a special QSL card showing the various presenters that you hear on the Wavescan program. And a lot of people have been writing in for that QSL, so I'll be mentioning some of them here. Richard Byerly, hello. If you're listening in Imperial, Missouri, we have a problem. Your QSL card that we sent to you was returned by the Postal Service. Insufficient address. And I see why here. You didn't give us a street address, just Imperial, Missouri, and the zip code, which you know, we thought maybe that'll be good enough to get it to you, but I guess not. So if you're listening, get in touch with us and let us know your street address, and we'll be glad to send you, resend you this WRMI QSL card. Here's a letter postmarked in Monaco, and very interesting, a stamp from Monaco showing the Pope, from Christian Guibaudot, who is actually in Tende, France, very near Monaco. He says, hello from France. It's always a pleasure to listen to Wavescan. Most of the time I listen on the web, but yesterday I tried again on shortwave. The signal from Reach Beyond Australia was good. Yes, that program is relayed via Reach Beyond Australia as well as on WRMI. He says, by the way, can you send me the full schedule for the shortwave transmissions of Wavescan? I'm sorry we don't have a list of them, but Wavescan is broadcast on various times and frequencies on WRMI, also on Reach Beyond Australia a couple of times a week, also from IRRS, Italian Radio Relay Service in Italy, and WWCR in Tennessee. We will try to prepare perhaps a schedule, although the times and days and times and frequencies are constantly changing, but check our WRMI schedule online and you'll see many of them. Okay, just go to WRMI.net then click on programming. Anyway, Christian's report was for Wavescan on 15400 kilohertz from Australia at 1330 UTC using his Sanjan ATS-909X receiver. Good to hear from you, Christian. He's been a long-time listener, I know, of WRMI, and we've met him at a couple of European DX Council conferences over the years, I know, as well. Here's someone else who has a program on WRMI, Andy Maggiorotti, who has a program, I Love Italy. And I'm mentioning this because he sends us a postcard from Greece, from Crete. And he says, I've just returned from the beautiful island of Crete. I wanted to send you a reception report directly from Crete, but unfortunately I only figured out during the last few days how to mail postcards and letters. So I'm sending you this postcard after returning home to Italy. Even while on vacation, I simply could not resist turning on my radio. On July 23rd at 04:30 UTC, while staying in Paralia Kurna on the island of Crete, I tuned to WRMI on 15770 kHz. Your signal reached Greece from Okeechobee, Florida, after traveling more than 9,500 kilometers with an excellent SINPO 55444. At the time, WRMI was broadcasting program in Russian, followed by pop music. It was another memorable listening experience and confirmed once again the excellent coverage of WRMI. During my stay, I listened to your wonderful station several more times. As always, WRMI remains my favorite station and the one that allows me to produce my own program. I Love Italy. Reception conditions were very similar to those I experienced here in Italy. During the middle of the night and early morning hours, reception was very good, while before local midnight, the signal became much weaker. I imagine this is due to shortwave propagation and weather conditions. And yes, we do want to mention that Andy's program, I Love Italy, is on WRMI several times each week, different times and frequencies as well. Check the schedule online and you'll find I Love Italy. Crete was a wonderful experience, he says. Besides its crystal clear sea and the kindness of its people, I was fascinated by the many traces of Italian history that can still be found there. For more than four centuries, much of the island belonged to the Republic of Venice. Walking through Chania on Crete, with its magnificent Venetian harbor, lighthouse, and old shipyards, or visiting Heraklion at its impressive Venetian fortress of Kul, I truly felt the connection between Greece and Italy. I also had the opportunity to visit the famous Pink Beach of Elafonisi and the peaceful area of Paralia Corna near Lake Kornas, the island's only natural lake. There are places of extraordinary beauty that I will always remember. Along with this postcard from Crete, I'm enclosing a small holy card of Saint Contardo d'Este, the patron saint of Broni, my hometown in Italy, from where I produce my radio programs. May Saint Contardo intercede for you, our beloved WRMI, and all of your staff. This month is dedicated to Saint Contardo. Here in Broni, on what we affectionately call the Monte di San Contardo, although it's actually a collegiate church, a special holy mass is celebrated in his honor. It's a beautiful religious service filled with prayer, silence, and meditation. The priest's voice, carried through loudspeakers across the hillside, echoes over the magnificent panorama of the Otrepo Pavese, the city of Pavia, and on clear days, even Milan. It's an experience of profound peace and deep emotion. May Saint Contardo watch over you, bless your family, protect WRMI, and greet you for every good thing. Thank you for keeping shortwave radio alive around the world. It's an honor for me to be part of the WRMI family with I Love Italy. I hope to continue this wonderful adventure for many years to come. And Andy sends us some information on the chapel on the Mount of Saint Contardo. The people of Broni simply call it the Chapel on the Hill. It stands on the spot where St. Contardo used to withdraw in prayer during his stay in Broni. A building on the hill is mentioned as early as 1623 under the name Casa Erema, although it's not certain that it refers to the same chapel. The first reliable information about the current structure appears between 1818 and 1848. In the Register of the Church of San Pietro, on June 12, 1833, there's an entry noting 8 days of work by a mason and his assistant. At that time, the entrance had a wooden gate. In 1839, the archpriest of Broni, Don Antonio Tasso, promoted the enlargement of the chapel, carried out also thanks to the voluntary work of the local people, who transported the building materials in a chain form. It's therefore likely that a small chapel was built on the hill sometime after 1805, since no earlier references appear in the records of the Venerata Fabrica di San Contardo. The current building, hexagonal in shape and about 5 meters high, features two large windows with iron grills and an iron gate that allows a view of the altar. Here in 1850, a fine wooden statue of the saint, costing 300 lire, was placed, replacing an earlier one. In 1910, Monsignor Albuzzi donated a bell to the chapel. It was later removed due to water infiltration that damaged Gambini's frescoes, which were subsequently restored by lawyer Canepa. During the patronal festivities in August, the chapel on the hill is visited with devotion by many pilgrims, while at night a luminous cross above it makes it visible from afar. On the occasion of the 800th anniversary of the birth of St. Contardo, 1216 to 2016, the interior was restored, covering part of its original decorations and devotional elements. Very interesting there. Thank you, Andy Mancerotti, in Broni, Otrepo Pavese, in Italy. And tune into his program, I Love Italy, here on WRMI. All the way over to Japan now, Asai Yuto in Aichi-ken, Japan. Heard us on 15770 at 1300 UTC with a special program in Japanese, the Radio Mystery Theater, produced by Martin Dawson in Newfoundland, but in Prince Edward Island in Canada. He heard it via a Kiwi SDR in Calgary, Alberta, with a 44444 SINPO. The reception quality was excellent, he says. Listening to this radio drama made me feel that we need to rethink how we treat insects. And that's interesting because there's a program about, it's a mystery program, sort of a, almost a horror program about insects taking over. So thank you, Asai Yuto, for your report from Japan. Here's another one from Japan. Oh, this is from Sakai Obara in Niigata, Japan. and he heard us, actually he heard Wavescan via Reach Beyond Australia on 17650 kilohertz at 2230 UTC with his INPO 45444. Nice signal, he says, on his Sony ICF5800. And he would like that special QSL card of Wavescan. And he says, perhaps Yukiko Tsuji already mentioned, but I will be taking over her duty from the next year. Yes, indeed. Yukiko has been our regular Japanese DX reporter on Wavescan once a month for years and years and years now. And Sakai, who says he's 64 years old, is going to be taking over that job, unpaid job, as of next year. So we'll be hearing him regularly once a month on Wavescan. Thank you, Sakai Obara. Now to a good friend of ours, Tom Gavaris. And Tom is in Medina, Minnesota. And he heard Wavescan, says, I enjoy Wavescan very much and look forward to listening weekly both on air and via your podcast. I know Tom for many, many, many years now, decades. We used to attend ANARC, Association of North American Radio Clubs, conventions together, radio listening meetings throughout the United States and Canada. Now, let's go to Dr. Gerald Callinger in Vienna, Austria, who heard us on his Lextronics E1 receiver, 1900 UTC on 15770. Well, thank you very much, all of you, for writing to us, and you can do so by writing to us at info@wrmi.net or radiomiami9@gmail.com. 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
1: From the plains where the oil derricks rise underneath that wide open Texas sky, a steel tower sends a signal high, a global grid where the frequencies fly. 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

0: Behold, the bridegroom cometh. 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
2: So here he is, reinforcing that message that he had given to them. You're not to occupy, you're not to look for places of honor and prestige and power and authority over other people. Your relationship with other people is to be defined by serving them. Now, does that mean you're just nobody and worthless and they're supposed to be your boss? No, it means that my main interest, my reason for who I am and what God has gifted me with is not so I can be something. It's so that I have the power to do something that is focused on you and your welfare. Does that not apply to every single follower of Jesus? Are you a son of the king or are you a servant? Both. But the character of what that God is looking for, the functional character of God's children, is that we are here to serve one another. Think about Paul and his identity. He writes about that in Philippians chapter 1. I'm not going to turn over there. You're familiar with it. But Paul shows the purpose of his life as, for to me, to live is Christ and to die is gain. So there's your ultimate win-win. We've talked about that many times. But then he goes on and talks about how, boy, if it was up to me, I'd go right now. That's the best option I've got. I mean, oh, wow, if I could just go there, I'd be done with all of this. But he says, that's not what is most important to me. What was most important to Paul? What was most important to Paul? It was to stay and serve the people to whom he had been sent. It's necessary for me to stay here for your sake. If Paul were going to just think selfishly, say, oh, God, take me home. I'm done with all these crazy people. I'm supposed to be serving them, and they're a problem. They're a pain half the time. But here he is, serving and laying down his life, going through all that he went through. He didn't do that so he could be the Apostle Paul. Wow. He went through that so he could serve the king. But serving and being the slave of the king means being your servant in the sense that I'm living for your benefit. That whatever God's given me is not for me, it's for you. Why did the Father anoint Jesus? In fact, you see the very character of God himself. How did Jesus do what he did? We've said this many times. The Father, dwelling in him, was doing his work. Well, that's kind of a picture of what the Lord is seeking from us. The Lord Jesus, who dwells in us by the Spirit, is doing his work. Well, what is his work? To lift us up and make us somebody? Or to say, I am empowering you to share my life with other people so that they can enjoy an eternal benefit. Okay? Just think about these, the simplicity of this lesson. So anyway, comes to Peter, good old Peter, just reacts with all kinds of human zeal and human understanding, and he came to Simon Peter, this is verse 6 back in John 13, rather, who said to him, Lord, are you going to wash my feet? Peter just had this sense, look, I know who you are. You're the Lord. This isn't right that you should get down and wash my feet. So Jesus replied, you do not realize now what I am doing, but later you will understand. No! I'll tell you, Peter just was full of human zeal, wasn't he? Imagine saying no to the Lord. You're wrong. No, said Peter, you shall never wash my feet.

you, you have no part with me. Whoa. Okay. Wash every part of me, Lord. I sure want to be part of you. But what is happening here is the character of the body of Christ, of God's people, is meant to be one where we're servants one to another. There's such a connection that we literally are connected. You won't have any part with me if I don't. God has not called us to be laws unto ourselves. Walking with Jesus on the proverbial Jericho road, it has to be personal, but it's not separate and independent either. The reality is every single one of us needs what he's talking about right here. And we think about the humbling being, well, I'm your servant, and my life, the purpose of my life is to serve and to help you and to make you stronger and better. But how about being in the position of where I need that? I have to also take the place where I got needs in my own life. And you're the one who has the ability to do that, and I've got to humble myself to allow you to do that, because there was a humbling here. Oh, what a change of a way of thinking that Jesus was introducing here. It's just incredible. And I know we've heard a lot of this in the past. The picture of the feet. Well, all right, let me go on to what he says in his answer. When Peter says, not just my feet, but my hands and my head as well, Jesus answered, those who have had a bath need only to wash their feet. Their whole body is clean, and you were clean, though not every one of you. And, of course, that's where he was referring to Judas. I'm so thankful that when we come to Christ, there is a cleansing that takes place not because of anything except the blood that Jesus shed on that cross. And we become the righteousness of God in him. That's our status. That's our standing. It's secured by one thing, and that's what Jesus did on the cross. Thank God. But here we are living in the world. And we do get dirty. There's a work that has to begin to change us from living out what we were, born into Adam's family, to what we are becoming, having been born into God's family. Now, what part of our body is kind of in touch with the earth? It's our feet, right? And especially in those days when they wore sandals. I mean, that's why one of the first things they did if you were invited to a dinner was, come on in, take off your sandals, let's wash your feet. Because your feet are dirty. They've been in all kinds of bad places. They didn't have paved roads in most places. They had dirt. So your feet get dirty. Well, folks, the reality is, living in this world, we get our feet dirty. The world affects us in practical ways. It's not that it changes our relationship to God, but it does dirty us in ways which we need help. Now, a lot of times in the past, one aspect of this has been emphasized, mainly, okay, you did something wrong, and it's my responsibility to go to you and take care of that. And there, yes, that absolutely is part of the picture, because Scripture plainly says if there's somebody that is walking in harmony with the Spirit, spiritual, walking in harmony with the Spirit, and your brother is overtaken in a fault, you need to go to them, how? In a spirit of meekness, why? Considering yourself. It's never, what's the matter with you? I'm talking down to you. It's, brother, you need your feet washed. And I'm willing to do that. And I'm coming to you in a spirit not of what's the matter with you, but I'm one of humility. I'm willing to speak the truth, but I'm willing to speak it in love. And I care enough about you to not let you go and not let the devil take advantage of this, because I'm seeing some dirt in your feet here. But Lord, it covers so much more ground than just that, doesn't it? How many of us are just simply discouraged? Do we just go on about our business and don't pay any attention if somebody's discouraged? Are we called to encourage one another? To admonish one another when that

0: needed. It's all about relationship. It's all about the connection that God wants to make in our lives and what is our place in that. Oh, God, help me to realize and to have that mentality. You know, we sing the song, "Make Me a Servant." Do we really mean that, or is that just some nice thing where we know we're supposed to say it? We need a lot of help, don't we? But the Lord's helping us. That's what this is. He's teaching us. And maybe some of us right now need to say, wait a minute, my feet have kind of gotten a little bit dirty here. I need them washed. And maybe even this is a little bit of, okay, Lord, wash off some of the dirt so I can go on. We need the willingness to devote our lives to helping one another in relationship to what life is really about, the kingdom of God. But also to receive that and realize we're not up here and everybody else is down there. We're all walking together with the same kinds of needs. May not be the exact same circumstance, but the same needs. We need to learn how to walk together in love. And that's how God has arranged it. Okay? And, well, I mentioned the part about the bath. The bath is coming to Christ. But the washing is what I need on a day-to-day basis. All right? Then he goes, then he says this. When he had finished washing their feet, he put on his clothes and returned to his place. Do you understand what I have done for you? He asked them. Well, obviously, I don't think they did, but they would. You call me teacher and Lord, and rightly so, for that is what I am. Now that I, your Lord and teacher, have washed your feet, you also should wash one another's feet. I have set you an example that you should do as I have done for you. Very truly I tell you, no servant is greater than his master, nor is a messenger greater than the one who sent him. Well, I'll tell you, if the Lord anoints us to do anything, you have a servant anointing us? Seriously? Who do we think we are sometimes? Oh, God, let's just live out the truth. Honor the one that we say we're serving. And I believe in the measure we are. But we can grow, can't we? Thank the Lord. Nor is a messenger greater than the one who sent him. Now that you know these things, you will be blessed if you do them. Once again, it's not just enough to know the truth. It's a matter of walking it out. Then you have the business about Judas and his plot. It comes to pass. Jesus hands him the bread and so this is the one who's going to betray me, and Judas leaves. Okay? The disciples still don't know what's going on about that. All right? So then he goes down to... Oh, you also have the prediction about... Well, I want to get to this because he talks about Peter's denial and all of that.
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On this edition, recorded October 8, 2026, Afghanistan, Armenia, Australia, Brazil, China, Cuba, Czechia, Chile, Egypt, Finland, Germany, India, Indonesia, international waters, Japan, Kiribati, Mali, Mexico, New Zealand, Nicaragua, Nigeria, North America, Oklahoma, Scotland, Somalia, Turkey, USA, and the Propagation Outlook. Standard disclaimer via Mike Cooper, BBC Monitoring Reports. A new radio station has started operating in Kabul, Afghanistan. It's named Haqiq, H-A-Q-I-Q, as reported by the pro-Taliban station Hurriyat Radio on the 1st of October. It says it will present accurate and timely info and carry out media activities professionally. However, the Taliban have imposed a raft of severe restrictions on media and journalists since they returned to power 5 years ago. It's reportedly on 97.1 FM. Armenia, from their FB, Roger in Germany, reports that the mighty KBC is testing from Armenia on Sunday, October 11th, between 20 and 21 UT on short wave only 11560. In New Zealand, DX Times, Brian Clark reports on 7285, the VK2 network in Australia, in the AM mode, with jazz and then episodes of The Air Adventures of Biggles, September 19th at 0757. Also heard on the 20th from 0751 with jazz and Spike Jonze humor, both days it closed at 0844. Ron Howard reports on Radio 4DX 5055, October 4th, tuning via remote in Queensland. Both at 1735 and 1935, there was just an open carrier dead air. So he inquired about this from Al Curtin and got this informative reply. Guaranteed local hours are from 06 to 09 UT. However, these are usually extended on Friday past midnight UT Saturday. Presently, only 80 watts resting carrier or 320 watts peak on transmitter number 2. Hopefully, Chris VK4TRP can fix the 1,000 watt transmitter number 1 on Friday the 16th. Parts are on their way. And from the printer, QSL cards are also on the way. My very basic website is www.radiofigure4dx.com.au, says Al Curtin. He made a similar reply to Vasily Lazarev in RustDX, adding this, overseas DXers, if possible, please include $2 for return postage. Media Australian DX News, this from drive.com.au. 5 October. Buyers of the cheapest Tesla ever sold in Australia will be unable to access emergency alerts during natural disasters, or even stream music when phone signal drops out, after the built-in radio was deleted to cut costs. It has removed FM and digital DAB from its latest Model 3 RWD sedan, after AM tuners were cut from its vehicles more than 5 years ago. The removal of FM and DAB digital radio is an unprecedented step. A 2023 study found that removing AM, let alone FM, would save car makers about $50 to $70 per vehicle due to the shielding required to protect the receiver from interference produced by the electric motor. Brazil, from Tudo Radio via Medium Wave News, the migration from AM to FM is still underway. 1,257 stations have moved to FM since 2017. However, they don't say how many are left on AM. And here's yet another apparent unlicensed station in Brazil on shortwave, 7350. In New Zealand DX Times, Brian Clark reports, Radio Scala, S-C-A-L-L-A, with continuous pop classical orchestral music, Fly Me to the Moon vocal, film scores, a poor but steady signal measured on 7349.930, past 0715 UT when it started fading on the 6th of September. However, Dean Lindenberg in New Zealand says, I heard Radio Scala
7350 on 28 February 2025. Emailed a reception report, but no reply. That is until 28 September this year. It was an official reply in English and Portuguese, apologizing for the long delay, and saying we do not broadcast on shortwave 7350 or any other frequency. What you captured must have been, via the remote receiver, an experimental broadcast independently transmitting old recordings from our former FM era when they were on 99.3 in São Paulo. China, Tony Panic in Hope, BC says, I monitored CRI Japanese October 2nd at 13 UT on 41 meters, noting a brief announcement and the often heard soft piano music, but there were no time pips or ID, just non-stop music on 7325 and 7410. So as CRI Japanese flipped to all music, like the German or Portuguese services or had gone to partial music. Cuba on October 5th, 6th, and 8th, I noted 15140 back on the air at 19 UT for an English hour. The usual modulation problems, and in fact on the 5th there was nothing but some tones over and over, but I could make out Ed Newman's voice among the wind howl interference, self-imposed, on the 6th and 8th. Through a remote such as one in Georgia, take a look at the waterfall and tune to 15140. There's a very interesting display, the broad diagonal swaths of wind howl, slowly crossing 15140 several times a minute, but varying considerably in angle, width, and intervals as time went on. Tony Paddock says another English hour started at 0231 UT October 7th, 111760. Cubanon, as we reported recently, Radio Marti, is also on WQBA 1140 in Miami, but it's not always the same program as on their own frequency 1180. Pavel Milanes in Callaway says, October 5th at midnight 56, WQBA 1140 had different programming from 1180 Radio Marti about the Cuban situation. While on 1180 it was a baseball program, the strongest signal on the dial. Czechia, Mike Terry forwards this from Radio Prague International 5 October. The 2 355-meter high masts of the Libice transmitter near Český Brod are due to be demolished by controlled explosions in October. In its time, the complex built in 1976 was the most powerful medium wave transmitter in Central Europe, with an output of 1.5 megawatts. Czech radio broadcast from the site until the end of 2021, after which the transmitter was temporarily used by country radio. Broadcasting from Libice finally ended in March of 2025. And more about this from metro.cz via Roger, or from chesky.radio.cz. Demolition is scheduled for October 12th to 16th. Cutting up and removing the steel structures will continue until the end of November. The final frequency was 639 kHz. Chile, I ran across a carrier on 7535. With some barely audible talk October 7th at 2112 and 2125. The Ibanez shows the only thing on that frequency at this time would be Radio Compañía Worldwide, between 20 and 01 UT. That's a well-known but presumably parent station. It's not in the WRTH 2026. The only one there is 5825 Radio Triunfal Evangelica, though it also lacks a call sign. And I was again hearing something on 7535, October 8th, dead air at 0625. Egypt, Alexander Miatnikov says, thanks to Stig Hartvig Nielsen's article on his visit to Radio Cairo in the October issue of DX Focus, we have current links to online streams of Radio Cairo external services. In Russian, confirmed at 19 to 20 UT, Italian at 18 to 19, and a slightly different stream in German at 19 to 20. They're also broadcast in English, which had not been confirmed. Those would be at 17 to 18, the Voice of Africa from Radio Cairo, and the European service at 21:15 to 22:45. Anyhow, the streams start at www.maspero.eg/stream
a slant number, such as 22 or 23. Apparently Radio Cairo English is still not on shortwave, but Dan Robinson was hearing a carrier on 9872.50. October 7th at 15:35, just above China in English on 9870. Walt Sovereign says, yes, it's definitely Cairo with a low rumble and some very weak speech. Totally unintelligible, a strong signal hammer into Masset BC at 15:41. And Bill Chilford replies, I would love to see Cairo come back for real. They had some wonderful concert music segments back in the day. If they can't manage a transmitter rebuild, they should try WRN or WRMI. Finland from Facebook via Roger in Germany, Zoom Rock FM is on the air on 1242 kHz. 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Probably detailed reception reports of at least 15 minutes will be confirmed by a special anniversary QSL. 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On shortwave radio gold 2975 and 6160, it's the music of Laika and the Cosmonauts. Then Sunday, October 18th at 10 UT, on channel 292, 6070, it's a reprise of Texas Music Outlaws. India, JRX in Brazil reminds us that there are some English segments in other languages broadcast by All India Radio or Akashvani, rather than a specific English broadcast. For example, during the French hour on 9620, Friday, October 2nd at 2007 until 2017, there was Spotlight in English. Indonesia, Ron Howard reports on monitoring RRI Nabiri on 7289.9. At 0930 UT, October 4th, via remote in Queensland, they were already off the air. Schedule is quite erratic, but the day before, October 3rd, he was hearing them from tuning in at 10:50 till tuning away at 12:25 via remote in California. A long segment of almost all nonstop Christian religious songs and one segment of preaching in Indonesian. After 11:45, a Dolly Parton song. QRM after 1200, but they were still on the air at 12:25. At 7203, RRI Program 3 is still silent on that frequency. 9690 is being heard much better, Ron Howard says, on October 7th. It's at Chimangas, Depok, West Java. He says a huge increase in their signal strength via remote in Jakarta at 1025 to 11 UT. Also heard via Half Moon Bay remote in California. During that hour in English, Mauno Ritola says, a couple of days ago, I noticed that they were up to a full 1 kilowatt, had been only 50 watts. International Waters, NON, from ARRL via Mike Terry, a reminder in North America of the Hurricane Watch Net. It's on 14325 USB during the daytime and 7268 LSV starting at 23 UT and overnight as required. Japan, Takahito Akabayashi in Tokyo, quotes a press release from NHK World that they are ceasing their additional shortwave broadcast in Japanese to the Middle East, which started on March 11th. As of October 1st, they are remaining only at 17 to 19 UT on 12060 and 22 to 2350 on 17800. Kiribati in New Zealand DX Times, Brian Clark reports that Kiribati Broadcasting and Publications Authority, BPA, bypassed the broken 1440 AM transmitter by launching a zero-data online streaming service and dedicated mobile apps. Traditional over-the-air AM broadcasts remain offline. The original physical antenna was accidentally lost in September of last year when it was struck by a vehicle, completely disabling terrestrial AM transmissions across the islands.
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Box 1684, ENID OK, 73702. Molly, the 5995 frequency from Bamako, continues to provide rough noise only, unpredictably, instead of regular program modulation. This was the case after 06UT on October 4th and 7th. Strangely enough, I see some DX editors refuse to publish our numerous logs of the noise, but that's what's news, not regular broadcasting. Also, Cherry Kruger refers to it as massive meat grinder noise blob. Mexico, Rick Barton in Arizona has newly logged the Mexican on 1620, which is XECSCGU in Guachochi, Chihuahua. This was UT October 1st at midnight 45. With a religious program, or in Spanish, lots of hallelujahs. I was pleased to be getting some Mexican sporadic EFMDX in October. On the 7th from midnight, 26 past 0106 from XHJE 94.1 in Puebla, 1,200 miles away. Radio New Zealand Pacific updated their schedule again already on October 2nd. During the hours when reception is good into North America, it's now, rounded off, 05 to 07 UT on 13690, 07 to 11 on 9700. Via Mike Cooper, the Cuban news agency Prensa Latina in English, reported that Russia Today, the international television network RT in Espanol, has begun free-to-air broadcasting in Nicaragua on UHF Channel 31. They plan to expand to other departments of the country in the coming months. It's already been available on cable. Nigeria Non, Richard Langley in New Brunswick says, playing back a recording of WRMI 15770, Monday 5 October, I heard a program in progress at 0725 in the Yoruba language. It's not on the schedule. AI translated the first bit of the recording as the Democratic Republic of the Yoruba, about work as an antidote to poverty. What is this program and who produces it? Tony Pavic says, several years ago I logged a station called Yoruba National Radio, possibly via Wolverton. So I asked Jeff White about it. He says, I don't have much info about this one, but it's on a schedule to continue until October 23rd, currently daily, at 07 to 08 UT only. North America, some more pirates showing up on unexpected frequencies outside the 43-meter band, heard by Mark Taylor in Wisconsin, NASA Flash Sheet. 4185 USB, WTF Radio Worldwide, October 1st at 0210 to 0236. 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Terry Kruger in Florida believes he heard it Sunday, October 4th at 1850, with an old whitey man preacher on 27184.92 approximately. And I was hearing them relaying the House FM 89.7, October 8th at 1431, varying from 27184.66 to 0.76. Scotland Non in the British DX Club, Christian Gibaudot in France says, following the death of Tony Curry, the station's team decided to suspend broadcasts from Ramul, that's Radio 6 International on 1467 kHz. However, this does not mean they will not resume. Somalia, presumed war song radio recorded by Brian Clark in New Zealand, DX Times, 7750, September 16th at 1758,
It was actually 10 hertz below that frequency. It was better at 1925 with indigenous music and chanting, but it seemed to drop away at 1933. Had a notch sound Vogue Taiwan nearby on 7750.168, which was initially stronger. Tibet Non in Australian DX News, Rob Weiger in Victoria reports, Voice of Tibet via Uzbekistan, 9856.92, suddenly opening at 2340 UT September 30th in Tibetan, a good signal until Chinese jamming found it at 2350, but still a fair signal until the band began to close for the morning. Sign-off was just after midnight UT. Turkey, something erroneous at Emirlar, the English broadcast at 22 UT October 6th, was not heard at first on 11785, but checking the remote in Holland, where it would be closing at 2255, instead of going off the air, it stayed on with interval signal and IDs in German, and then another full hour in German at 23, when it's not supposed to be on shortwave at all. Just before midnight UT, October 7th, they were about to go into Portuguese, also unscheduled on 11785. However, JRX in Brazil says by midnight 23 that date, Portuguese was on the proper frequency 9870. October 5th at 2151 UT, I carefully copied one of those USAF crypto exercises on 11175 USB. It turned out to be a very long one, 179 letters and numbers in a row, and that took about 9 minutes to utter. I joked, good luck in decoding it. Well, Alan Rowe in England did just that. On a whim, he says, he pasted it in to Gemini AI, and in 5 seconds, it came back with this message. The secret code to unlock the door is 4 numbers. Do not share this with anyone. Well, we're keeping those 4 numbers confidential. Anyway, so not very hard to decode. But Alan says, out of curiosity, I pasted the code into Gemini AI again a couple of times, and it now says it cannot decode the message. Very odd. And the previous decode may be unreliable. Just a passing whim in the first place. From the Washington Post, October 2nd, via Mike Cooper and David Cole, White House pays $1.6 mega-dollars a week to keep Voice of America staff on leave, more than a year after the administration attempted to dismantle VOA. It's paying all that to keep 420 of its staffers on administrative leave, according to July numbers revealed in a State Department Inspector General report. The report paints perhaps the clearest picture yet of how much the Trump administration effort to shutter the government-funded news outlet has cost taxpayers. USAGM Strategy Director Kate Nieper and VOA White House Bureau Chief Patsy Widakiswara, plaintiffs in a separate employee lawsuit against the government, said the harm is to taxpayers but also VOA's audience. The report did not measure the deeper damage of losing the attention of 360 mega people who trusted and relied on VOA every week. Thousands of journalists built that trust over decades, and we fear it may be irreplaceable. More about this from Politico.com via Sheldon Harvey, CIDX. USAGM is rebuilding what the administration dismantled in the early months of Trump's second term. It includes reinstating canceled contracts, rehiring staff, and buying new equipment, all paying 420 employees $3.2 mega-dollars every 2 weeks to remain on leave, according to a new State Department IG report. Prior to the cuts, VOA broadcast in 49 languages. As of July, it broadcast in 7. About Radio Free Asia from RFA.org via Mike Cooper. Marking a key milestone in its history, when listeners in Beijing first tuned into RFA's inaugural Mandarin broadcast, September 29, 1996, RFA President and CEO Bai Feng outlined a refreshed strategic direction and vision for the company. A year ago, RFA's future was far from certain. Today, we are in a very different place. As we mark 30 years, we are also beginning an important new chapter, rebuilding our organization from the ground up and laying the foundation for RFA's next
30 years, we have been given the rare opportunity to reimagine RFA, building on what makes our journalism unique while embracing new ways to serve our audiences. About World of Radio scheduling, Jeff White says our Friday 22 UT on 9955 has now been resumed until further notice. Last week, the WTWW broadcast on 5085 appeared an hour earlier than expected at 02 UT Saturday. I still don't know whether that's a deliberate change or whether it'll be back to 0300. In random day and night checks the last week, I've not been hearing WBCQ on 9330, so I wonder if the World's Last Chance relays

Johnson, which went off the air forever. They say, in recent years, WMEX operated at a low-power shadow of its former self, trying to hang on to an audience based around nostalgia. Earlier in 2026, it switched over to the True Oldies channel, but the economics of AM radio were not helping. At the time, the station was generating less than approximately $3,000 per month in advertising revenue, while the actual cost of keeping it operating was approaching $30,000 per month. From DX Guides via Russ DX, transmission schedules for the B26 shortwave season will be published after 11 October at https://new.hfcc.org/data/B26/all. The propagation outlook from SWPC issued October 5th. Geomagnetic field expected to reach G1 minor storm levels on 22 and 31 October. Active levels likely on 21 and 23 October. Unsettled on October 11th to 14th and 24th. Numerically, ANK indices peaking at 22 and 5 October 22nd, 30 and 5 October 31st. Quietest states of 8 and 3 or 5 and 2, October 8th to 10th, 12th to 20th, and 25th to 30th. Solar flux rising from 90 October 11th to a peak of only 110 October 19th. And down to 75 by October 28th. For much more info, consult our website, worldofradio.com. 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This is Glenn Hauser, concluding World of Radio 2368 with a standard disclaimer.

Welcome to School of the Spirit. I'm your teacher, Pastor Philip Nelms. You're invited to spend the next half hour with us, where you'll be taught how to walk in victory by the power of the Holy Spirit and by the Word of God. Come and join us today as we continue our lesson. We pray that the Lord bless you with revelation and understanding from His Word. Thank you for joining us. We're going to start in 1 Samuel chapter 10 and verse 6. And the Spirit of the Lord will come upon thee, and thou shalt prophesy with them, and shall be turned into another man. And let it be, when these signs are come upon you, that you do as occasion serve thee, for God is with thee. Now this was a prophecy that was given to King Saul by the prophet Samuel. And it came to pass just as the prophet had said. When King Saul had gone out and he had come to the company of prophets, then King Saul began to prophesy. And the reason that King Saul could prophesy is that the spirit of prophecy was present and it came upon him. And it came upon him because he got around others who were carrying the anointing of prophecy. Prophecy is one of the gifts of the Holy Spirit. When the Holy Spirit is present, there's power available to walk in supernatural giftings. And one of those giftings is prophecy. The person of the Holy Spirit has many different names in the Scriptures. And those names describe Him and they describe His actions. They describe what He does.

And one of his names is the Spirit of Prophecy. He's also called the Spirit of Truth. I just read from 1 Samuel, which is Old Testament. But prophecy is for today, just as it was then. The scripture says that God changes not, and Jesus Christ the same yesterday, today, and forever. Prophecy is still available to us today, and that's because the Holy Spirit is still available to us. Prophecy always came by the Holy Spirit, and now the Holy Spirit lives inside of us, and He empowers the believer to walk in the supernatural. Prophecy is a supernatural gift. And so that's resident inside of anyone who's received the Lord Jesus and who's asked the Holy Spirit to come inside of them. But then there's also an anointing. The scriptures in the New Testament talk about the Holy Spirit within, that's inside of you. And then it talks about the Spirit upon you. And it's two different manifestations. So we carry the Spirit within us. But there are times and seasons, especially when we come together corporately, where the Spirit is present and He falls upon you. It's a corporate thing. It's designed to build up and edify the church. And so that's what happens when the Spirit of Prophecy is present within the church. It's there to build people up, to build the church up. So there's times then where that heavenly anointing is present in a room or in a space such that people who are there begin to operate in that gift that's present at the time, just like King Saul did. King Saul was a king. He was not a prophet. It's when he was in the company of prophets that he began to prophesy. So if you're in a room and the Spirit of Prophecy is there, then you have the ability corporately to begin to access that anointing and to begin to walk in it. Acts 2:16 says this, "But this is that which was spoken by the prophet Joel. And it shall come to pass in the last days, saith God, and I will pour out my Spirit upon all flesh, and your sons and your daughters shall prophesy, and your young men shall see visions, and your old men shall dream dreams. And on my servants and on my handmaidens I will pour out in those days of my Spirit, and they shall prophesy." Now this verse that I just read, that's from the book of Acts. In the New Testament, it was actually being repeated from the Old Testament prophet Joel, who lived around 850 BC, 850 years before Christ. And then the book of Acts was written 2,000 years back. And these words were spoken on the day of Pentecost when the Holy Spirit was poured out. And the Holy Spirit is still pouring out today upon His church. The prophet Joel said that these signs would be signs of the last days. So it shall come to pass in the last days, says God. So if it was true 850 years before Christ, and it was true 2,000 years ago at the day of Pentecost, wouldn't it be safe to say that we are now more in the last days than when these words were first spoken? What I'm trying to get at is that prophecy hasn't gone away. As a matter of fact, it should be increasing. This is an end time anointing. God is the God who's eternal, and time doesn't mean very much to Him. He sees the end from the beginning. So when He spoke at first 850 years before Christ, it was the end times to Him then. When the Holy Spirit came on the day of Pentecost 2,000 years ago, that was the end times to Him. We are in the end times, right? And the gift is for the end times, so the gift is for now. That's my point. The Apostle Paul taught the church at Corinth about prophecy. 1 Corinthians chapter 14, verse 1, it says, "Follow after love and desire spiritual gifts, but rather that you may prophesy. For he that speaks in an unknown tongue speaks not unto men, but unto God, for no man understands them. Howbeit in the Spirit he does speak mysteries." Verse 3, "But he that prophesies speaks unto men for edification and exhortation and comfort." I want you to remember those three words: edification, exhortation, and comfort. "He that speaks in an unknown tongue, he edifies himself," or it means he builds himself up. "But he that prophesies edifies the church," or he builds up the church. So what's the purpose of prophecy? According to that scripture anyway, it's to build up the church. Now, in this
chapter 14, the Apostle Paul is going back and forth talking about how tongues are to be used and how prophecy is to be used. And tongues with the gift of interpretation is really the equivalent of prophecy. Paul talks about if you give out tongues in a corporate setting, it's best if there's someone there to interpret. Why? Because that's the equivalent of prophecy. Verse 12 says, "Even so you, for as much as you're zealous of spiritual gifts, seek that you may excel to the edifying of the church. Wherefore, let him that speaks in an unknown tongue pray that he may interpret. For if I pray in an unknown tongue, my spirit prays, but my understanding is unfruitful." In other words, I don't know what I'm praying. "What is it then? I will pray with the spirit, and I will pray with understanding. I will sing with the spirit, and I will sing also with understanding." You can kind of see there's a pattern there. The spirit comes first in tongues, whether it's through their singing in tongues and then their interpretation, or praying in tongues and then praying the interpretation. And those two things put together are the equivalent of prophecy, because the unknown words are now known and they can edify and build up the church. Verse 22, "Wherefore tongues are for a sign, not to those that believe, but to them who do not believe. But prophesying serves not for them that believe not, but for them which believe." That's the church. Verse 23 says, "If the whole church be come together into one place, and all speak with tongues, and there comes in ones that are unlearned or unbelievers, will they not say that you're all mad? But if all prophesy, and there comes in one that believes not or is unlearned, he's convinced of all, he is judged of all. And thus are the secrets of his heart made manifest. And so falling down on his face, he will worship God and report that God is in you of a truth." In other words, saying there's prophecy going on in the church, an unbeliever comes in, and prophecy begins to come forth to and about that unbeliever, and it reveals literally the secrets of his heart. And he knows these people have something. Verse 29 says, "Let the prophet speak two or three, and let the others judge. If anything be revealed to another that sits by, let the first hold his peace. For you may all prophesy one by one, that all may learn and all may be comforted." So what is prophecy going to do there? It's going to teach, right? It's going to instruct and build you up, and it's going to bring comfort. Remember the first three words I said to remember? It was edification, exhortation, and comfort. Verse 32, "And the spirits of the prophets are subject to the prophets." The Holy Spirit's not going to come and take over your voice for you. You have control over your own spirit and whether or not you speak. In other words, it's done by faith and it's done in cooperation with the Holy Spirit. The Holy Spirit's not like a demon. He doesn't come in and take you over. You have to cooperate with him. Verse 33, "For God is not the author of confusion, but of peace, as in all churches of the saints." Skip down to verse 39, "Wherefore, brethren, covet to prophesy, and forbid not to speak with tongues." The covet is used in the Bible usually in a very bad way, right? It says we're not supposed to covet your neighbor's wife, and don't be coveting your neighbor's goods and that kind of thing. You're not supposed to have an evil desire for other people's stuff. But one of the only places in the Word where the word covet is used in a positive way is here. And the Lord's trying to make a point. He says, "I want you to prophesy. I want you to desire this. It won't come to people who don't desire it. So I need you to want it badly. And then I will come in and I will fill that want. I will fill your desire." Then according to this, according to the Apostle Paul, we should all desire to prophesy. And it's a good and it's a godly desire. And prophecy will build up, or in other words, it will edify the believer. And it will reveal the secrets of the heart of the unbeliever. Like I said, prophecy is meant to be a sign for the unbeliever. Now, the first step to operating in the gift of prophecy is to get your faith lined up with God's word. And I just gave you God's word on it. It says that all can prophesy. So what does the word all mean? It means every person. There's not one that's exempt from all. If the word says that all can prophesy, then you need to take the word at face value.
You need to have faith that you can prophesy. I need to have faith that I can do this. In the fivefold ministry gifts, the scripture says apostles, prophets, pastors, evangelists, and teachers. Those are gifts that God gives to the church. In other words, if you're called to pastor, then you're called to shepherd a flock of the church. So those are gifts that are specifically designed to build up the church. It's called the fivefold ministry gifts: apostle, prophet, pastor, evangelist, and teacher. Notice the second one of those is prophet. There is the fivefold office of the prophet. That's kind of who they are. They're prophets. But you don't have to be a prophet to prophesy. Remember, all can prophesy. Romans 12, verse 4 says, "For as we have many members in one body, and all members have not the same office, so we, being many, are one body in Christ, and everyone members one of another. Having then gifts differing according to the grace that is given to us, whether prophecy, let us prophesy according to the proportion of faith." So remember I said, what's the first step in prophesying? You got to have faith. You have to believe that it's okay, that God actually wants you to prophesy. Now, what I just read is actually talking about the office of prophet. But the point is, whether you are called as a prophet to the office of prophet or whether you're just one of the rest of us, you all have to access it by faith. I'll say it again, you don't have to be called to the office of prophet in order to prophesy. Remember, King Saul wasn't a prophet, he was a king. But he prophesied when he was in the company of prophets. When the anointing was present, he prophesied, and that was Old Testament. How much more is that available to us as New Testament believers? So, we are to desire spiritual gifts, especially to prophesy. It doesn't mean you're going to be called to an office of prophet if you prophesy. And conversely, you don't have to be a prophet to prophesy. Prophecy comes through and by the Holy Spirit. But it is on us to connect to the spirit of prophecy by faith. Sometimes when I stand in front of someone to minister to them, if I'm praying for someone, I know sometimes just kind of by the Spirit, I don't know what it is, but I know there's something that the Lord wants to do or the Lord wants to minister to that person, but I don't have any idea of what it is. So I have to step into it by faith. Sometimes I may lay my hands on someone, I may begin to pray for them, or I may just start praying in tongues. But then what happens is there's a knowing that comes up on the inside. I will be able to deliver a word of prophecy to that person, and I may just pray it out. It may be in the course of prayer that the prophetic word will come out. Or sometimes it may be something, and it's a word that I speak directly to them. I may say, "Hey, I just feel like the Lord said, you know, blah, blah, blah." Sometimes the Lord may give you a word for someone ahead of time. If you're called to minister, before you ever get to the place of ministry, the Lord may have spoken something to you. And when he spoke it, you may not have understood it. Matter of fact, you probably didn't understand it because you weren't there yet. And so until you actually get into that place of ministry or you get with that person and things begin to come out, you won't understand it. Those are things you kind of have to get used to. Like maybe the Lord reveals something to you. You hear a word and it doesn't make any sense. Just kind of put it in your back pocket, write it down, ask him, "Lord, is there something you want to say about it?" If you don't hear anything, you know, just go about your business. You'll be surprised how many times that will come back up at a later time. At the appropriate time, it may have been for someone else. We talked about how the Spirit of God doesn't speak to your head. He doesn't speak to your natural ears, but he speaks down on the inside of you in the belly. He's a spirit, and his spirit speaks to our spirit. We have to learn to tune in to what he's saying. And when we're in the flow of the Spirit, when there's an anointing present, it's really easy to do. Romans 8:16 says, "The Spirit itself," or literally the Spirit himself, "bears witness with our spirit that we are the children of God." The primary way that the Holy Spirit speaks to his children is through that inner witness. His spirit bears witness with our spirit. You're not necessarily going to hear a flow of words, although at times you may. But you will just all of a sudden know something. You know, it'll just, I know that. I don't know how I know this, but I know this. You know, it might flash through your head like a quick picture. You know, I get a lot of things from the Lord that way.
I think people experience this much more than they realize. And they simply aren't recognizing that it's the voice of the Holy Spirit speaking. Becoming proficient in this is simply learning to recognize what's already happening. Let me give you this warning about prophecy. The Bible says that those who are led by the Spirit of God, they are the sons of God. And my interpretation of that is that you personally, individually, are supposed to be led by the Spirit of God. I say this often, you can get in one ditch or the other. Prophecy is a good thing. And there's some people that maybe they've had bad experiences with prophecy, and so they've kind of just pushed it out completely. All right, they're in a ditch. And then the other side of the road, people are so, you know, caught up with the prophetic that they run after prophets and they run after words kind of all the time. My opinion is that both of those are wrong positions. We are supposed to be balanced in that. We, first of all, are responsible to hear from God for ourselves. If you're a son or a daughter of God, that means a mature person in the Lord, then you're responsible to seek Him for yourself and hear from Him for yourself. So we don't rely solely on prophetic words from others when making big life decisions. But it is very wise to get good counsel from trusted spiritual advisors, especially if you're getting ready to make a big move. And many times the Lord will speak to you through a trusted spiritual counselor by a prophetic word of confirmation. Now that's a very important word in prophecy. In other words, they will confirm to you what the Holy Spirit has already been speaking to you. And sometimes you may hear something that comes out of the blue and it falls flat. It doesn't mean anything to you. It doesn't necessarily mean it's off. Take that and stick it in your back pocket. Stick it up on the shelf, okay? Maybe 10 years down the road, that'll mean something. Maybe you're just not in a place where you can receive it yet. But this is what you don't do. If there's something that someone says, especially if it's a directional thing, a big life-changing thing, that says, you need to quit your job and you need to go be a missionary in Africa, and there's no witness to you for that, and the Lord's not saying anything to you, you don't go do that. That's a protection factor. I'm not saying that that will never happen, but if it does, the prophecy ought to be secondary. The Lord should have already been talking to you about those things. So it'll be confirmation for you. So let me talk to you for just a moment here about prophetic dreams. Many times the Lord will speak to you with prophetic words either while you sleep or when you are just waking up. And you need to pay very close attention to those. Isaiah 50 verse 4 says this, "The Lord God has given me the tongue of the learned, that I should know how to speak a word in season to him that is weary. He wakeneth morning by morning. He wakeneth my ear to hear as the learned." The prophet Isaiah is saying that morning by morning, he wakes up to hearing God's voice. So there's something about once you've rested well, or you've slept well, you may have dreamed during the night, but there's something about that twilight time when you're coming out of your sleep, everything's quiet and you're well rested. The Lord likes to just stick a word right in there, right at the beginning of the day. He likes to be first. So pay real close attention to that. I can't tell you how many times I'll get a word. Sometimes it's really loud, you know, it's clear. It's like, wow, I just heard God speak. And sometimes it's just kind of like one passing word floating by, you know. Like if you don't pay attention, it's just going to float right by and you're not going to get it. Pay attention, especially in those twilight moments between sleep and wake. And because of my own call, which is in the fivefold, about current events or about soon-to-come events, and many times He will reveal those things to me through prophetic dreams. And the thing about dreams is they're like Pictionary. At least mine are. I can't speak for others. Some people have prophetic dreams that are very lame. They're very close to the truth. In other words, it's more like watching a movie of something that's really happening. My prophetic dreams are more veiled. And so I kind of had to learn, and I'm still learning. I have room to improve in interpreting those things. And so there, in prophetic dreams, you need to be careful, because if you don't have a clear understanding of it, then you can say what you want, and you kind of make the dream mean whatever you want and kind of go off on a tangent. So if the dream's not really clear, but you really sense that it's of God, you need to write those things down.

Okay, it's something that you're going to journal, and you may go back and pray over. I can tell you time and time again, the Lord's given me dreams. He's given me words of things that didn't make much sense. And then it might be a year later that just like one word will pop into my head and that dream will come back. I wasn't supposed to see it a year ago. It was to be confirming. I'll give you an example of that. I had a dream of a big tree being planted, and I knew that had to do with ministry. And there was words in the dream about that tree would grow and it was going to produce lots of nuts. The tree was going to produce lots of nuts. And I thought that was really strange. I mean, I wrote that down. But to me, that's not typical prophetic language. I would say a tree produces fruit. The Bible talks about fruit, but it specifically said nuts. And I was out running an errand and I was on my way home, wasn't really thinking about anything. And that popped into my head. And then I heard the Holy Spirit speak inside of me. And he said, nuts are pods. And interestingly enough, we had just started doing the podcast and I had two or three of them out there. And I went, I get it. You know, you chose that word very specifically. And it wasn't going to mean anything at the time, but it was going to be a confirmation when I got there. If you believe God has given you something in a dream, write it down. You may not understand it, and you probably won't. It might be days, weeks, months, it might be years, but go ahead and write it down. Dreams are a common way for God to give you foreknowledge of events, even if it's just about personal things related to your day. You know, there were prophets of the Old Testament that gave prophetic words that were 3,000 years away. But with God, a day is 1,000 years, and 1,000 years is a day. All right. But then there are times when God speaks to you personally, and there's a lot of times, he'll give you something in the morning, and it's personal. And it has to do with where you are and what you're going to encounter for the day. So that's something to pray over when you get up. If you've got something and it came and you didn't quite understand it, you wrote it down, and then you have time with the Lord in prayer, bring it back up. That happens a lot. You know, sometimes I'll get a word about something that's like really big. You know, it's like it has nothing to do with me. It has something to do with the country, you know, or something happening in Israel. But those are much fewer and further between than the you got a check coming in the mail today. So I'm kind of expecting when I go to the mailbox, the check's going to be there and I'm going to be able to go pay the light bill. That's much more common. To wrap this up, prophecy can be a word of encouragement to someone. It might be a word of warning to someone. It might be a comforting word to someone. It might be a confirming word about something that they have been praying about or they've worried about. God loves to use you and me to be the answer to people's prayers. He partners with us. Let me just leave you with these couple of suggestions on stepping over into the prophetic. Number one, you got to put the written word of God in your heart. It always starts with that. God is never going to speak something that's crosswise to his word. When you read the word of God, you are hearing the voice of God. And you are training your heart to discern his voice. The journey into the prophetic begins with reading that word. That is his voice. All right, two, ask for the gift of prophecy. Scripture says you have not because you ask not. Ask him to speak to you about yourself, about your situations, about other people around you that you can help, about things to come. The scripture says, ask, seek, and knock. You coming and you asking is critically important. Number three, learn to spend time waiting quietly before the Lord in listening prayer. When you pray, don't do all the talking. And give the Lord a chance to get in a word edgewise. Prophecy is his words, not yours. You're a messenger. All you do is repeat what he says. So Psalm 46:10 says, be still and know that I am God. The whole world is designed to keep you from becoming still. And number four, why don't we spend time with songs and music and worship before we get going? It is worship to God. It's really important. We enter his gates with thanksgiving and enter his courts of praise. But it's doing something in you. It's tuning you. It's adjusting you. I love to just sit and soak, but I know if I don't actively engage my body, if I don't engage my mind and my mouth, if I don't sing those words, then the internal tuning does not happen. You've got to take time to worship. You've got to engage. You've got to open your mouth. Then you'll begin to hear his voice.
don't be afraid of prophecy. It doesn't have to be spooky. It doesn't have to be an over-the-top thing. It doesn't have to have dramatics. It can be very low-key. Friend, if you've never made Jesus your Savior and Lord, would you please do it today? You can't afford to put it off one more minute. Your eternal destiny depends on knowing Jesus. Whatever situation you may be in, Jesus can take your life and make something beautiful of it. Jesus said, "I am the way, the truth, and the life, and no man comes to the Father except that he comes through me." And Romans 10:9 tells us that if we confess with our mouth that Jesus is Lord, and we believe in our heart that God raised him from the dead, that we shall be saved. So if you would like to know him, repeat this prayer with me today and really mean it from your heart. Say after me, "Jesus, I choose this day to make you Lord of my life. I believe that you are the Son of God, sent to the earth to pay the price for my sin by your death. I believe that you were raised from the dead and that you are alive today in heaven. Please take my life and do something great with it." Friend, if you prayed that prayer with me today and you meant it, then today is your birthday. Today is the day that you were born again into eternal life. We suggest that you find a good Bible-believing local church where you can connect with other Christian believers and grow in the Lord. This message has been brought to you today free of charge by the friends and ministry partners of Renaissance Christian Fellowship. 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
3: Walls are usually built for protection, control of movement of people and goods, and to establish a clear administrative boundary for a community. But it can also keep people apart. And that is the concern at the center of a fierce debate in Cape Town, where the city plans to spend about 114 million rand, that's more than $6 million, on a safety barrier along the N2 highway. Authorities say it is needed to reduce crime and lower pedestrian fatalities, but residents say it is unnecessary. So, is this urgently needed protection or an expensive response that leaves the real problems untouched? This is Africa Link, the podcast that connects you to the stories that matter across Africa. I am Ajua Tinkrama Domina, your host for today.
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3: The N2 safety project, launched by the city of Cape Town, covers about 9 kilometers of the N2 highway, a major route connecting Cape Town to the rest of South Africa. The city says the plan is not simply about building a wall, but creating stronger barriers and measures to control access to the highway. But residents and critics argue that the money should address housing, sanitation, crime prevention, and other urgent needs in communities along the highway. So can Cape Town improve safety while addressing residents' concerns? For this discussion, I'm joined by Nkosikona Swartboy. He is the coordinator of Movement for Care, one of the organizations opposing the project. I also have with us from Johannesburg, DW correspondent Diane Hawker-Kalube. Diane, talk to us first of all about what this project is about. When did authorities decide to build this wall and what informed the decision?
4: The project is officially called the N2 Edge Safety Project. And the city of Cape Town launched it, as they say, as a broader remedy to issues of safety around the N2 highway. Now, for our listeners maybe who have never been to Cape Town or haven't seen the N2 is one of the main feeder highways within the city of Cape Town. So if you're traveling into Cape Town and you happen to fly in, it's the highway that you travel on from the airport into the city center. And of course, we know that Cape Town's got Table Mountain on the one end and got the ocean on the other. So the highways, the major highways in Cape Town, tend to act almost as a funnel into the city. But there are also a lot of communities that are along those highways, and the municipality essentially wants to put boundary walls at the edge of those communities and the highway, so that people are not able to kind of jump over from one side of the highway to the other or to do illegal crossings. And they've also pointed out that there's been a number of crime incidents that have led them to want to put this project in place. The project isn't only a wall. I will also point out the municipality has said that the project involves a few other things. They want to also create areas where it's safe for children to play along that stretch, as well as bridges where people can cross over the highway. But the issue of the wall or the barrier part of it has been the part that has taken up the kind of bulk of the discussion and gotten the most attention so far.
5: Interesting. Thank you, Diane. Nkosikona, which part of what Diane has said are you opposed to? Is it just the wall or the entire project?
6: Thank you very much. And thanks to Diane for that background. I think what is missing in what Diane spoke to is what informs, you know, our governance in South Africa as a key principle, and that is meaningful public participation. That in the Constitution actually gives an obligation to the municipalities, provincial governments, as well as national governments to actually engage with its citizens to ensure that citizens and residents of cities are engaged on decisions that may affect their lives. Now, the mayor has not done that, and the mayor has alluded to that. The City of Cape Town's Department of Mobility and Transport have actually alluded to the fact that they have not done public participation and they are planning to do so. And now the problem becomes with the fact that public participation will only be done once there's a feasibility study done. And the residents of Cape Town are not included in that. And that's against the principles of participatory democracy. We are a young democracy in South Africa, and we must at all times ensure that we protect the integrity of that democracy so that the sovereignty of our country can be protected also. Now, the City of Cape Town claims that this is a safety wall. Now, if you are to look into what's happening in the communities that are neighboring this N2 road, it is one that statistics released by the South African Police Services, which confirms that every day in Cape Town, in those communities, in Nyanga, Langa, Kukuletu, Pontyville, in the Cape Flats, at least 7 young people die due to gun violence a day. And that is a disaster. Now, if we are solving for safety, why are we not solving for the fact that the communities next to the N2 do not have water, clean running water in coming out of their taps? No taps at all in some instances. In some instances, there are no toilets. Where there are toilets, the toilets are actually on the edge of the community, at the end of the community, meaning that women and children have to walk at night to access basic services. And we ask ourselves if, where gender-based violence sort of sits in our society. These are some of the things that perpetuates gender-based violence in our country. That women are vulnerable most of the time and having to walk distances to access basic services. The other question to put is, why is a municipality involved in building a wall next to a national road? The N on the N2 road is a national is a key indicator that it's a road that is managed by national government. Now, national government has not said anything around the safety issues that are happening in that road. It's understandable that the road is in Cape Town. But what is the national government saying about that? Because the South African National Roads Agency is supposed to be the one leading these conversations, not the City of Cape Town. But there's no clarity in terms of the relationships there, communication between those two, or who is leading this project. But all we know is that the mayor of Cape Town is saying the wall will be built along the N2. The other important aspect here is that what is happening on the N2 in terms of the crime that is reported, if you look at the statistics released by the City of Cape Town, there were about 8,560-something incidences in terms of calls made to the City of Cape Town's call center. So when your tire bursts, you call for emergency, which is the 112 number. But looking at the statistics of that, of the 8,560-something incidences or calls that were made, only 89 of those were crime-related. And the question is, how is this a disaster?
4: Now, my question to you is that the municipality is giving its own reasons. You are saying that why not solve A instead of trying to solve B? Then the question will be, can two truths not coexist? Can they not do this wall and still implement policies that can cater to the safety or the needs of the residents, which is your problem, as I have deduced from your argument?
6: The manner in which the project is proposed, it is so reminiscent of our deep and dark history in South Africa, where safety was solved only for those who are privileged, particularly the white people who existed during that time. We have 7 people dying in these communities every day. Yet we have not seen or heard anything from the City of Cape Town in terms of how they're planning to ensure that they keep up the safety of the residents of Cape Town. And I'll tell you now, if these were white people who are being murdered every day, 7 of them, the conversation would have been very different. If these were professionals who live in the city center, if the crime was happening in the city center, it would have been a different conversation. The issue we are raising here is the question of priorities. Why prioritize something that is less of a problem than something that is bigger of a problem. We are not against just the wall. We are against the fact that 118 million will be used just to build a wall. And for us, that wall is just to ensure that the tourists that come in and out of Cape Town do not see the informal settlements that the city of Cape Town is failing to develop for, that the city of Cape Town is failing to even give basic services. Why are we not starting with resolving the crime in these communities? Because what is happening on the N2 is an overflow of what's happening in these communities. We cannot allow this apartheid wall to go up when our people do not have basic services.
4: Right. Diane, let me come to you now. Is this concerns being heralded by Nkosi Kona, is it widespread among Cape Town residents, or is it just that we have a few people who are apprehensive about the project?
7: There have been a number of protest events that have been held in Cape Town, which have been quite well attended, led by not only Nkosi Kona's movement, but other organizations who are raising, you know, similar concerns. I think the issue of Cape Town's spatial planning is an ongoing problem in that municipality. For example, in 2024, when I was covering the local government national elections, one of the things we looked at is some of the disparities in living conditions. And that's amongst the issues being raised by those opposed to this development. Because the communities along the N2 highway in Cape Town, a lot of them are communities that have Black people living in them. They are often quite underserviced. There's a lot of, you know, informal housing and shack development there. And people in those areas have been saying that the provincial government and the municipal government, which is led by the Democratic Alliance, should be doing more for those communities, that there's a disparity in how they treat communities within that municipality. And so this is almost like another flare-up point for this issue. So I think it's important to contextualize it to say, yes, right now the focus is the wall, but actually the wall is pointing to a bigger concern about a disparity in that municipality. If you look at the police crime statistics of the police stations, for example, which have the highest murders, in the top 10, 8 of them are in the Western Cape, in the city of Cape Town. And a lot of those 8 are along that highway. So you see that there really is this problem, broader problem of crime in those areas. There are other things that residents have complained about, for example, street lighting in those communities, which would make it safer for people to walk around, things like the removal of refuse, so that there aren't dumping sites, and also just clearing of areas that would make it safer, those kind of things to improve the broader crime landscape. So I think it's important also for our listeners to understand that there's a kind of a historical disparity, and residents of Cape Town feeling that this disparity is being brought forward within the kind of democratic dispensation.
4: Interesting. Thank you for those, Diane. What has been the government's response to all of these concerns, not just from Nkosi Kona's group, but other residents as well?
7: Well, I had hoped that the municipality would, you know, provide us some comment, audio comment for this episode, but they declined the interview, and instead they sent us a statement from Councillor Rob Quintas. He's the mayoral committee member for urban mobility. And the statement says that the N2 Edge project remains in the early planning phases and a number of technical, statutory and governance processes are still underway. As these processes progress, the city will engage relevant stakeholders and provide further information at the appropriate stages of the project. At this stage, no further details are available. So if you look within the government speak, essentially they are saying that they will still need to engage with communities before they can actually officially start this process, and that it's still at early stages. So I think we will still see a lot of more debate around this issue going forward.
4: Very well. Nkosi Kona, are you satisfied with the fact that the government says they are still looking forward to engage on this matter?
6: There's already engagements that have started that the city of Cape Town has embarked on. the city has mentioned in their responses to us and some of the letters we wrote to them. So in the letters that we sent, we were asking them to which department approved it, which authority will be brought in, which service providers, how far is the process, engagements with SANRAL, where can we find official documents regarding this proposed development. And I think that's the major issue, that there is no public record enough to inform how the decision was made. That's one. The second is that the communities that live next to the N2 do not have basic services. And the money that is used now for consultations is about 4.something million to 7 million. So you're wasting money on 4 to 7 million rands, just engaging people on a project you are not sure whether it's going to go ahead or not. That is a wasteful expenditure. Money that could have been used to ensure that there is proper lighting in these communities so that we can see criminals and get them arrested and out of our communities, so that there are basic services. There's a toilet, that women don't have to walk long distances and get raped or killed on their way to a toilet, that water is close by. For us, this is about how government and municipal money is used and how a government can wake up today and just say, we will proceed with a particular project without following the right procedures. And that involves at the core of it, meaningful public participation for Capetonians to agree or disagree with that. So this is a waste of money that is being done here. And we should be up in arms about that, because we come from communities that don't have services. When we want these services, we are told that there's no money. But there's money to waste on a consultation of a project that we don't know whether it's going to proceed or not.
5: You mentioned the need for instance, improved lighting in the community. But I also understand that the project in its entirety has aspects that is going to improve lighting, you know, improve pedestrian crossing, and, you know, general measures that allows for access control to the highway and safety of citizens. And I hear your concerns, but are these, you know, sub-themes around the entire construction, and do they not matter to you as much as all the other issues that you're raising?
6: They actually do matter, and they would matter more if we had this information in the public. The problem is that it's just that all of this is being done behind closed doors. We are being decided for, and our constitution does not allow for that. The constitution of South Africa puts its residents and its citizens at the center of any government decision-making process. And if you skip that, then we are not practicing what our constitution says. And it's undermining our constitution. That is the conversation we are raising here. That the city even went ahead to take some of the pieces of land and declare them for data centers without conducting meaningful public participation. So they started with the wall, they're continuing with the data centers. And we're saying if we are to let them do this, it basically means that we're going to live with a dictator-like government that wakes up and decides without engaging its residents. What kind of a government that does that? We cannot, in a constitutional democracy, have a government that decides on its own. The constitution gives them an obligation, and it binds them with that obligation to engage us as the residents of the city, because we are the ones who voted them in power. They are governing on our behalf and not on their behalf.
5: What would be a reasonable alternative to what the government has proposed?
6: A reasonable alternative would be, one, to look to engage the citizens first and hear what the residents of Cape Town say. And based on that, and by the way, we have done the public participation on their behalf in about more than 23,000 people have objected to this ward. The city must show us counter data of more than 23,000 people that agree with this wall. And most of those people are also motorists who say they don't agree with the building of this wall. The city of Cape Town has not built a recreational safe play spaces for children. Hence, children have to cross the N2 to go and play next to it, because next to the N2 exists some grass and some pieces of land where children who live in informal settlements can play. Section 28 of the Constitution gives the children of South Africa and any child who is in South Africa the right to play. And that right is enshrined in our Constitution. It's not a suggestion. It is an obligation. If the city fails to build recreational safe play spaces for children who live in informal settlements, then kids are forced to risk their lives to cross the N2 to go and play and exercise a constitutional right that they have. An alternative is to use this money to ensure that we develop informal settlements, we get basic services in informal settlements, we get more policing police resources in terms of getting more prosecutors, more investigators, and have this, because you go and report a crime, you'll be told that or a person arrested today comes back tomorrow, and you're wondering why they're out. And that puts risks on the residents themselves. So we should not be seeing crime just as a policing issue. Crime is also a social issue. We need to ensure that we solve for recreational spaces as alternative for young kids to not engage in crime and gang violence, because it's young kids at the age of 12 to 14 years old who are holding guns and robbing people in Cape Town, because there are no alternatives for them. Let's solve for them whilst also solving for other issues, including basic services.
5: So, Nkosfona, wrap up this for me in 30 seconds. If I'm understanding what you're saying, you don't need a war now. You should focus on other things, and maybe the war can come up later, or you don't need a war at all.
6: We don't need a war at all. If you are saying to me that a war has resolved a crime or safety issue, point me to any city worldwide where a wall has resolved a crime issue or a safety issue.
5: Let me just pick the last thought from both of you. Diane, is there an indication that the authorities will listen to all of these criticisms that have come? And I see that the cost of the project is also one of the key concerns. Do you sense that perhaps the program or project objectives could be altered to inculcate the other things that citizens are looking for in the community?
7: So, Adrowa, I think the thing that could actually impact the project quite significantly is the upcoming local government elections on the 4th of November, because the composition of the municipality could change based on the votes in that local government election. Right now, the Democratic Alliance are the have a majority in the municipality. It's not guaranteed that that majority will remain as it is. And there could be other councillors who come on board who bring it up within council as an issue. So that's one factor. And of course, since the municipality does say that they have processes that are still underway, I would imagine that we will continue to see protests as we have seen over the past few weekends, as well as more opposition from organizations like this requesting information. I must admit that when I was doing research for this story, I was also looking for information, and I came up against a brick wall in a way, because the municipal website didn't have the link anymore to the information. And I think the municipality would have to resolve that kind of issue and make sure that the participation is meaningful, because our constitutional court has set out kind of parameters for what meaningful consultation looks like. So they would really have to do some work to convince citizens going forward about this project.
5: Thank you so much, Dan Hoka Kalube, ZW correspondent in Johannesburg, South Africa. Nkosikona, what are your final thoughts on this matter before we draw the curtains on the episode?
6: My final thoughts are participatory democracy is very important. The city of Cape Town cannot overlook that. The Constitution of South Africa gives us the right to be engaged, and that's what we're demanding, not only to be engaged, but also to be heard by our government, that the priorities should not only be about the tourists that are coming in and out of our city, but if we're to solve for safety, let us solve for safety for all Cape Townians and ensure that safety is guaranteed for all of us. It is our city, it is our home, we have no alternative to go to. We want to work with the government in ensuring that our city is safe for all of us, for our children, for everyone who is in our city, including the tourists that the city of Cape Town is so obsessed with.
5: Very well. Thank you so much. You just heard Nkosikona Swartboy. He's a coordinator of the Movement for Care, one of the organizations opposing the N2H safety project. Earlier, you heard DW correspondent Diane Hoka Kalube joining us from Johannesburg. Thank you, ladies and gentlemen, for your time.
2: Africa is changing. Don't get left behind. 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
3: The argument over the N2H project is about more than concrete fencing or a municipal budget. 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This show was co-produced and edited by Eddie Micah Jr. And I am Ajua Tinkrama Domina. Bye for now.
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9: Hello and welcome to the Africa Link News on DW. I'm Isaac Kaleji. It's been a year since Cameroonians voted in a presidential election that gave Paul Biya another seven-year term. While the veteran leader pledged reforms and fresh energy in government, the major post-election reshuffle many expected has yet to happen. With a new vice presidential position yet to be filled and persistent economic and security challenges, questions remain about the direction of the country. Here is a Newsdex report.
10: 1 year ago, Cameroonians elected Paul Biya for another seven-year term amid opposition claims of electoral irregularities. During the campaign, Biya promised to tackle key national issues, including employment, development, and improved public services. Expectations were also high that the election would be followed by significant changes within the government. But a year later, many Cameroonians are still waiting to see what those changes would look like.
11: As President Biya has always done his things, he's always very discreet, very personal about his things, and we don't need to rush. We are waiting for the president. The country is on move, the country is being run, and everything is going very well.
12: Cameroonians deserve clarity about how decisions are made, who is responsible for them, and how continuity in leadership will be guaranteed, since up to now, he's not named his vice president. Cameroonians are eagerly waiting.
10: Although Cameroon continues to have a functioning

0: as a could have on the country's political future. So how are these challenges impacting governance?
1: It's been sinking Cameroon. We've seen that with borrowing of huge sums of money without explanation. We've seen people who have been arrested for embezzlement without any trial. And at the point in time, you ask yourself, if the ship is going astray, it means that the captain should be sleeping. This is the case with Cameroon.
0: For many Cameroonians, the biggest concern is the economy. Youth unemployment remains high, living costs continue to rise, and access to basic services remain a challenge in many communities. Security also remains a major issue.
2: Flights to Mekelle in Ethiopia's northern Tigray region have resumed after a three-week suspension. Ethiopian Airlines halted services to Mekelle, Axum, and Shiri after the Tigray People's Liberation Front, or TPLF, seized Mekelle and its airport on September 23. The resumption follows reports that federal forces retook the city on October 3, prompting rebel fighters and their leaders to withdraw. The renewed violence has raised concerns about the future of the 2022 peace deal that ended Ethiopia's devastating two-year civil war. Growing tensions between Ethiopia and neighboring Eritrea have also fueled fears of a wider regional conflict. And finally, at least 72 artisanal miners were killed in an airstrike in northern Sudan, according to the rights group Emergency Lawyers. The organization says Egypt's Air Force carried out the attack, although the Egyptian military has not commented on the allegation. Northern Sudan has seen a surge in artisanal mining as the country's ongoing war has disrupted livelihoods, with gold becoming a crucial source of income for many and a key revenue stream for the warring sides. The conflict between Sudan's army and the paramilitary rapid support forces has also led to a rise in mass casualty incidents, with drones increasingly becoming a major weapon in the war. And that's all by way of news. I'm Isaac Kalaji. Thanks for listening.

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1: Hello and welcome to Inside Europe, the weekly current affairs podcast and radio programme from DW, Germany's international broadcaster, with me, Kate Laycock. This week on the show, France wanted teachers, it got tear gas. We look at the underlying causes of the student protest movement that has swept France. The pesticide lobby and the Commission, why scientists are sounding the alarm about the EU's food and feed omnibus.
2: So this would actually keep harmful products on the market longer than they should. And the main way of doing it is that they scrap the periodic assessments.
1: And scorched earth. We assess the damage left by Spain's wildfire summer. That's all coming up here on Inside Europe.

0: This is Inside Europe, and I'm Kate Laycock in Bonn. France is now in its third week of nationwide student protests, which have seen pupils pitted against police. On Wednesday, the government said it was pausing the use of stun grenades after a 15-year-old's hand was blown off. Other injuries include a 14-year-old with a fractured jaw and shattered teeth, and a 16-year-old who has lost the sight in one eye. In a televised address on Wednesday, French Prime Minister Sébastien Lecornu denied that the police had been acting under orders to confront the protesters and said that the country could not be indifferent to the concerns of high school students, acknowledging that the anger of young people does not come from nowhere. So, what are those concerns? Reporter Kyle Brown has been finding out for us in Paris.
1: Alongside the thousands of students marching in the streets of central Paris are also teachers, parents, and labor union members. It's a festive mood, tinged with anger with the French government's response to students' calls for better conditions. Lynn Legarde is a Paris school teacher.
2: I'm here because what they want, what they ask for, is really legitimate. And as a teacher, I cannot not be here. We are asking for exactly the same things. More money, less money for the war, and more money for the school. 30 students in a class, you cannot care properly of them. It's impossible.
3: We don't have toilet paper, we don't have soap, we don't have doors in the toilets. We do have computers, but they don't work. Oh, the windows are broken. So in summer it's really hot, and in winter it's really cold. But we're mostly supporting the other schools.
4: The demonstrators are, for the most part, totally peaceful. But a small group of young men who are masked and mostly dressed in black are starting to throw things at the police.
1: Police fired tear gas as people ran for cover. A brief interruption in an otherwise amicable day of protest. Aurélie, who provided only her first name, is a mother of two and a member of the Federation of School Parent Teacher Associations. Teachers and parents, she says, have the same demands, smaller classes and more teachers, adding that schools in the underprivileged banlieue or suburbs are often in a terrible state. Pantin, northeast of the capital, where a local high school was recently blockaded, has a large youth population. Families here live mainly on modest incomes.
4: Just a few meters from the high school, a few youths have been dumping rubbish bins on top of an already raging fire. And now, there's thick black smoke filling the air with this putrid smell of burning plastic.
5: In our school, there's cockroaches, rats, ants.
1: 16-year-old Rudy Cuvillier says his school is dilapidated and feels like the government has abandoned him and his classmates.
5: We don't got money. That's why we're here. That's why we're setting fires. I'm not saying it's the best way to protest, but if we don't do this, they won't listen to us, so we have to do it.
3: We don't have enough table for the school. I mean, in class, we don't have enough table for everybody.
1: Ala Lassoued says teacher shortages are affecting students' chances of getting into higher education.
3: And at the end of the year, we have to pass an exam, and we can't do it if the teacher's not here.
4: So what happens then?
3: You have a bad grade, and you can't have the university you want. And if you have, like, a bad grade, they're going to see this, and they're going to make you in university maybe you don't want to be in.
4: Or you won't get accepted.
3: Yeah.
6: And so they feel that their future in higher education is compromised.
1: Agnès Van Zanten is a senior research professor at the National Center for Scientific Research. French public high schools have fewer teachers today than two decades ago, even though they serve a quarter of a million more students.
6: And frequently, these teacher shortages, frequently when they are short, They are not their substitute teachers at all, but even for some of the students I have interviewed in my own research, many of them have spent 6 months, probably some of them even the whole school year, without a teacher in a main subject.
1: After 2 weeks of school blockades and protests, which have prevented thousands of students from attending class, the French government has put together an action plan. On Tuesday, Education Minister Edouard Geffray announced the launch of a platform on which students can post their grievances, which his team will examine and respond to. Anyone hoping such measures would put an end to the student movement, however, will be disappointed. Kyle Brown, Paris.
0: There has been high drama in Spain as well this week. Spanish Socialist Prime Minister Pedro Sanchez has called snap elections after right-wing parties voted down emergency legislation aimed at tackling the Spanish housing crisis. The legislation would have borne the name of Mari Carmen Abascal, the 87-year-old whose eviction from the Madrid apartment she had lived in since childhood made her the face of Spain's anti-gentrification and housing rights movement. On Wednesday, Mari Carmen died in hospital without ever having had the chance to return home. Meanwhile, at least two people have died in flash floods in Spain's Catalonia region, which have left streets and homes underwater, including in the Catalonian capital, Barcelona. And all this as Spain still reels from the devastation left by its worst ever wildfire summer on record. One major fire even came close to the Spanish capital, Madrid, after three fires converged near the city of Avila to form a raging fire block which rampaged through one of the region's most important areas for wildlife. Ashish Sharma has been assessing the damage.
7: I'm heading out of Madrid towards a village called Casabieca in the province of Avila. This village was heavily impacted by the fire which got hold in this region. The hills, as I look up at them, are just charred, trees burned to cinder. There's even road signs that have been burned down.
8: So I've just arrived now in Casabieca. We're walking down to an area which is completely burnt in front of us. All the trees blackened, the ground is charred. And I'm with Fernando, who is a bombero forestal, which is like a fireman who works in against the fires in the forests. And he's here with his partner, Sonia.
9: Hola, Sonia, mira.
8: 50,000 hectares of mainly pine forest were burnt here. That's equivalent to more than 70,000 full-size football pitches. And as I look up at the mountain in front of me, Fernando tells me that the fire raged over it towards this side where we're standing, and 40,000 people had to be evacuated as he and his team fought to save Casabieja. As helicopters rained down water, Fernando's team cut the foliage with chainsaws to create clearings. In his 30 years of fighting fires, he told me that this year was the hardest.
9: 44 grados a la sombra, pero nosotros tenemos que ponernos un mono.
8: One day, it was 44 degrees in the shade, he says. We're covered head to foot in protective but heavy gear. We beat the fire and used chainsaws. But the intense heat meant we could only work for short periods and in pairs to make sure no one suffered heat stroke. His team fought like this for hours, including all night, and got by on adrenaline.
9: De la adrenalina, no sé, la costumbre.
10: Yeah, you can imagine in the Mediterranean biome.
8: North of Casabieca is the Iruelas Nature Reserve, a valley which is home to the Eurasian black vulture, endemic to this region. Jorge Orueta from SEO, Spain's branch of international bird life, is an expert in this bird.
10: Cineros vulture, or black vulture, It's a species that nests on trees, not on cliffs like we are used for other vulture species. Well, it has one very important colony. Apparently, it has all died. All the fledglings that were ready to fly, but still too young, they were on their nest, and they weren't able to survive, to escape.
8: Do we know roughly what numbers could have died?
10: The number of fledglings of birds that were become independent were about 100. So we suspect that this is the amount of birds that died. Vultures are very long-living species, so they have many chances to breed. But at the same time, they just produce one chick per year. Next year, in theory, they could, like, recover.
11: This is the retama. This retama has grown in the last couple of months.
12: Crunching through bone-dry grassland, Professor José María Rey Benayas, an ecologist and an expert in land restoration from Alcalá University, shows me amongst the blackened trees and charburnt ground shoots of green that are springing up just 2 months after the devastation.
11: The first rule after a wildfire is to watch how the vegetation develops in the first or two first years. Now we must take into account that we are in a climate change scenario, heat waves, longer and drier periods, less rain. All this must be considered in a restoration project. In other words, a restoration must be adaptive. You want to recover something that is lost. You have heritage behind the loss, but you have a present climate and maybe a future climate, and of course a different social scenario you must take into account to be successful. We have two major trees: the pine that produces the edible pinion for humans, mm-hmm. and the holm oak. The pine is more prone to fire because it has a resin that favors fire propagation. It cannot resprout, but the pine seeds can germinate more easily.
12: 70% of the wooded region around Ávila is pine forest. Pine trees are highly combustible. They were introduced over a century ago and are now part of an important ecosystem, such as that of the black vulture. However, another major problem can be more easily resolved. Shrubs, bramble, weeds and grassland are the fuel that feeds the fire. Due to the abandonment of many villages known as Empty Spain, where once agriculturalists kept the countryside in check, now abandoned farms and villages have removed the source of forest clearing. But according to Professor Benayas, there is a solution.
11: In my opinion, the major measure for prevention would be to recover the herds of domestic herbivores, to graze and browse the vegetation in a continuous manner. That would eliminate fuel. The herbivores would also create a variety of structural habitats, what we call heterogeneity. If the vegetation cover is heterogeneous, there are discontinuities. The fires are not propagated that easily.
12: The group for the rehabilitation of native fauna and its habitat, called GREFA, have a veterinary hospital near the region of the fires. Juan José Iglesias is the coordinator of GREFA's conservation projects. He agrees that animal grazing is a key answer and argues that technology already in use in farming can easily be adapted to help. Nowadays, in most farms, you see cows and they almost all of them wear tracker necklaces. That tells the farmer where that cow is. Well, thanks to those necklaces, these cows can be controlled to graze in only one area. And with just a small amount of investment, we can create virtual meadows involving series of hectares for areas which need to be cleared. We can send the cows to one area and they can clean it up. Each week we send them to different hectares, deciding which areas need cleaning by using mobiles or computers.
13: ¿Y tú lo haces directamente por el móvil o por el ordenador?
12: Well, it's a normal working day here in Casa Vieja. The government's Department for Ecological Transition states that some 30% of forest fires result from accidents or negligence. Firefighters like Fernando are actively educating local populations to encourage them to grow species that are now more fire resistant, such as oaks and chestnuts. And while nature does her own job towards recovery, clearing forests by methods such as grazing will help reduce the intensity of fires in the future. Ashish Sharma, DW, Casa Vieja.
0: There's more environmental cost to be counted in just a minute as we speak to an agribusiness researcher taking on the pesticide lobby. That's coming up here on Inside Europe.

0: Food and Feed Omnibus, co-written by the Pesticide Lobby, how the European Commission and right-wing MEPs are writing industry demands into law at the expense of our health and the environment. That is the no-punches-pulled title of a new report out this week from Corporate Europe Observatory, a non-profit research and campaign group whose declared aim is to expose any effects of corporate lobbying on EU policymaking. Following a tip-off from my colleague Kathleen Schuster over at DW's environment podcast, Living Planet, I spoke to the report's author ahead of publication.
1: My name is Nina Holland. I work at the Corporate Europe Observatory. I'm a researcher and campaigner, and I focus on agribusiness lobbying.
0: Fantastic. Well, you are then the perfect person, Nina, to give me a pesticides 101. What do we mean when we talk about pesticides, and what do we use them for, and what are the dangers?
1: So pesticides, they are toxic substances. They are used in agriculture on the fields. They are designed to kill, for instance, insects or weeds or fungi. And as they are designed to poison living organisms, that also means that they are often not very good for your own health. So human exposure now is being linked to chronic illnesses such as cancer, heart, respiratory disease, neurological disease, increasingly, for instance, Parkinson's. But it takes years and sometimes decades for that evidence to surface. So, for instance, a pesticide is never one ingredient. It's often hundreds of ingredients in a cocktail. And what does that cocktail affect? Or what are the long-term neurological consequences? That is not being taken into account in the EU legislation. So there are flaws in the EU legislation as it is already. That is why we are seeing these impacts on human health, but also on the environment. For instance, the decline of insects that is happening, and that is very severe and very serious in consequences also for agricultural production itself.
0: Now, the European Commission has launched a series of legislative packages which are intended to strengthen food and feed safety. Ominously, these packages are called Omnibus X. Now, Omnibus X, you know, it should have been passed by now, but it's been put back. And this is amidst considerable scepticism, alarm from the scientific community. Can you explain to me what's going on?
1: Yes, so it's indeed the 10th omnibus package that was launched within 1 year. So they're all drawn up in great haste with very limited input, and often input only from corporate lobbies or economic operators. And this fits the European Commission agenda. They've completely shifted from the EU Green Deal with climate targets and biodiversity goals to a very narrow approach of favoring industry competitiveness, and have an agenda of so-called simplification, but in fact it's deregulation, it's lowering standards. So in this particular case, the Food and Feed Omnibus X, it overhauls and undermines the current EU rules on pesticides that, as I just explained, are already not sufficient. So this would actually keep harmful products on the market longer than they should. And the main way of doing it is that they scrap the periodic assessments. So that means that once a product is approved, they are approved forever, basically, unless somebody provides some evidence that there is a problem with that substance. And then there needs to be the political will at the discretion of the European Commission to actually do something about it, which they currently are already not doing for a number of problematic pesticides. And scientists from epidemiology, from ecotoxicology, from different sides are warning for the impacts. They're saying it's less likely that agriculture will shift to less toxic products like biocontrol. It's also very harmful for the environment and for public health. And the last statement was signed by over 500 doctors and scientists that calls for a withdrawal of this proposal and instead start with doing an impact assessment. Because of this great haste, the Commission is skipping important steps such as just assessing what a proposal's impact would be.
0: The co-rapporteurs of the proposal, they're two MEPs. One is Italian MEP Michele Piccaro and the other is Herbert Dorfman. They're from Giorgia Meloni's Fratelli d'Italia and the Südtirol party, respectively. I would really like to ask you, Nina, from your position of someone, you know, whose daily business it is to observe the sort of the workings of lobby work on the commission, how the sort of the intersection of the rise of far-right politicians and politics within EU structures is intersecting with the business end of the lobby work that you observe. Like, can you see connections there?
1: Can see connections, because the Christian Democrat group, the EPP, together with far-right groupings, now have a majority in the European Parliament. The Commission knows that it can get through pretty radical proposals. And in fact, Herbert Dorfmann, who's from the EPP, and Picaro, who's from the Fratelli, as you mentioned, together, they make the proposal of the Commission even far worse. I think what we are seeing is that the von der Leyen Commission, number two, she completely shifted away from the European Green Deal, and that was already visible in the EU elections of 24 when she tried to hold on to her position of power within the EPP. And the more right-wing fraction of that party basically pushed her to take a much more industry-friendly approach and to abandon this green project and instead adopt a very industry-friendly agenda. And at the same time, the chemical industry organized a huge industry summit where they invited her and they presented her with a declaration with 10 points. And since then, she's been going back to Antwerp every year to report to them on how she's been doing and what she's been delivering for them in terms of deregulation. Of course, she doesn't use that term. So really, this commission is serving directly the interests of big polluters and the chemical industry. And it's never been as visible and as blatant as what we are seeing today, unfortunately. And that really needs to be stopped.
0: Nina Holland is the author of a new report from Corporate Europe Observatory titled Food and Feed Omnibus, co-written by the Pesticide Lobby. For more on this story, by the way, keep an eye out for updates on Living Planet's podcast feed. I have it on good authority that they have something in the works. This is Inside Europe.
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3: From Feature Story News in London, I'm Simon Gaitan. A merchant vessel has sunk after two ships were struck by drones off the coast of Bulgaria. The Bulgarian Prime Minister has summoned Russia's ambassador. The IMF warns the global economy's resilience to withstand new shocks is nearing its limit.
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Ladies and gentlemen, Ed Bousman, Lynchburg, Ohio, and God is Just a Prayer Away, radio broadcast. It is written, all the churches of Christ salute you. It is written, he that overcometh, I will give to him to sit down with me on my throne, even as I overcame and sat down with my Father on his throne. It is written, and with him they crucify two robbers, one on his right hand and the other on his left. It is written, for consider him that hath endured such gainsaying of sinners against himself, that ye wax not weary, fainting in your souls.

Therefore, let us also, seeing we are compassed about with so great a cloud of witnesses, lay aside every weight and the sin which doth so easily beset us, and let us run with patience the race that is set before us, looking unto Jesus, the author and perfecter of our faith, who for the joy that was set before him endured the cross, despising the shame, and sat down at the right hand of the throne of God. I would be true, for there are those who trust me. I would be pure, for there are those who care. I would be strong, for there is much to suffer. I would be brave, for there is much to dare. I would be friend of all the foe and the friendless. I would be giving and forget the gift. I would be humble, for I know my weakness. I would look up and laugh and love and dare. I would be true, for there are those who trust me.

gentlemen, listen to this gospel sermon, The Big Race. Therefore, let us also, seeing we are compassed about with so great a cloud of witnesses, lay aside every weight and the sin that doth so easily beset us, and let us run with patience the race that is set before us. That cloud of witnesses in Hebrews 11 of bygone days testify of their faithfulness as an example for us today, as we remember the faith of Abel, Enoch, Noah, Abraham, Isaac, Jacob, Sarah, Joseph, Moses, and a host of others, such as David, who slew Goliath, a giant over 9 feet tall. Aside from his bravery, one must wonder how many hundreds of times he had developed accuracy with a sling until he made that one great shot. David must have been like those 700 left-handed men of Benjamin who could sling a stone at a hairbreadth and not miss. Is that not an encouragement to us to spend more time in each Bible school lesson or sermon in preparation to do battle with our giant? Another witness in the witness of Shadrach, Meshach, and Abednego, who by faith quenched the power of fire in the fiery furnace. While there is no preparation in any fiery furnace today that we can use for practice, their faithfulness is a testimony of loyalty, even unto death. And then there were some who by faith stopped the mouth of lions, such as the prophet Daniel in the lion's den. What an example is the witness of Daniel when we consider 1 Peter 5:8. Be sober, be watchful. Your adversary, the devil, as a roaring lion, walketh about, seeking whom he may devour. We have our lion's dens today, where the roaring lion seeks to devour us, in the den of division, the den of devilishness, the den of disease. However, all these witnesses of Hebrews 11 pale into insignificance before the greatest witness of all. The apostle said in 1 Peter, the 2nd chapter, knowing that we have been redeemed, not with corruptible things, with silver and gold, from your vain manner of life handed down from your fathers, but with precious blood as of a lamb, without blemish and without spot, even the blood of Christ, who was foreknown indeed before the foundation of the world, and was manifest at the end of the time for your sake, who through him are believers in God, and who raised him from the dead, and gave him glory, so that your faith and hope should be in God. So let us run with patience the race that is set before us, because the Christian life is a race. It is a greater race than the Kentucky Derby, a greater race than the Indianapolis 500, or any of the races ever run in the Olympic Games. The winner of the Christian race will not be called upon to perjure himself or herself for a price and endorse a cereal that he or she may never eat. Furthermore, the Christian race is a marathon, not a 40-yard dash. Paul encourages us in 2 Timothy 4, verse 7. I have fought a good fight. I have finished the course. I have kept the faith. Henceforth there is laid up for me a crown of righteousness, and not only for me, but for all who have loved his appearing. I have seen many a person confess Jesus Christ as the Son of God, be immersed for the remission of sins, and pronounced over them, and within a few weeks, gone. The Christian life is a race that begins when you rise from the waters of baptism and goes on until you cross the finish line at the second coming of Jesus, or when the coroner pronounces you dead.
Years ago, I visited an elderly couple, feeble with age. And the husband met me in the road, in the yard, and informed me that he and his wife were in a race to see which one of them could get to heaven first. I have forgotten which one came in first, but it was a matter of days after I had the funeral of one that I had the funeral of the other. Their race was almost a dead heat. Their contest reminds us of what Paul said in Philippians 3. Brethren, I count not myself yet to have laid hold, but one thing I do, forgetting the things which are behind and stretching forward to the things that are before, I press on to the goal, unto the prize of the high calling of God in Christ Jesus. Ladies and gentlemen, as we press on, Paul gives this further word of advice to that old couple, as well as ourselves. In 1 Corinthians 9, he said, I therefore so run, not as uncertainly, so fight I, not beating the air, but I buffet my body and bring it into subjection, lest by any means, after I have preached to others, I myself should become a castaway. Paul was not shadowboxing as one that is beating the air. He was slugging it out with his body, trying for a knockout. The words of Jesus given to Peter apply to us in the Garden of Gethsemane when the Lord said, The spirit indeed is willing, but the flesh is weak. Any way you look at it, you're in it for the duration. So run with patience the race that is set before you. For he that endureth unto the end, the same shall be saved. The Christian race is a race that requires discipline. More discipline than any athletic training for the Olympic Games. Paul said, they run for a corruptible crown that passeth away. But we run for an incorruptible crown. The olive wreath for victory withered, and even the gold medal is not forever. One notable athlete won a gold medal in the Olympic Games, came home, and threw it in the river. In Philippians 3, Paul said, For one thing I do, forgetting the things which are behind, and stretching forward to the things which are before, I press on toward the goal, unto the prize of the high calling of God in Christ Jesus. When he was about ready to face the headsman's sword, he said, I have fought a good fight. I have finished the course. I have kept the faith. Henceforth there is laid up for me the crown of righteousness, which the Lord, that righteous judge, shall give to me, and not to me only, but for all those who have loved his appearing. The apostle tells us in 1 Peter 1:13, Wherefore, girding up the loins of your mind, be sober, and set yourself perfectly on the grace that is brought unto you at the revelation of Jesus Christ. In Revelation 3, the Lord himself advises the church at Philadelphia, I come quickly. Hold fast that which thou hast, that no one take thy crown. The devil can snatch your crown right off your head by false doctrine or an unfaithful lifestyle. So lay aside every weight and the sin that doth so easily beset us. The ancient Greeks used to train by wearing weights on their shoes for training. And when they ran in the race, they let go of everything that could slow them down. If I were an artist, I would paint a picture of the average church member on the mark.
of the beginning of a marathon. The runner is wearing an overcoat, hip boots, carrying a fishing pole, a set of golf clubs, a bowling ball, and two bags of luggage. Much of this baggage is good stuff, but becomes sin because it may slow us down in our spiritual activity. In running a marathon, in the physical sense, a runner giving it all he may have will be exhausted at the end of the race. But in the spiritual race, the harder you run, the stronger you get. So lay aside every weight and the sin that does so easily beset you. Each victory over temptation makes you stronger for the next. So run, run, run the race that is set before you. The greatest inspiration in running the race is looking unto Jesus, the author and finisher of our faith, who for the joy that was set before him endured the cross, despising the shame, sat down at the right hand to the throne of God. Those are the three areas of victory of Jesus over sin and death. Number one, the cross. Number two, despising the shame. Number three, he sat down at the right hand of the throne of God. The first one is victory enduring the cross. Matthew 27:35 says, in six English words, the crucifixion of Jesus, and when they had crucified him. Books have been written about the crucifixion that would fill many shelves in the library. Movies have been made that last several hours depicting the suffering of Jesus in crucifixion. One preacher displayed several rusty spikes in his sermon to emphasize and tell the horror of crucifixion. Sometimes thorny crowns with 3-inch nails or thorns have been displayed. And while we may appreciate the efforts to help us understand the Lord's sacrifice, Matthew told it, the actual act itself in just six English words, and when they had crucified him. Perhaps Matthew was so stingy with his words because there are no words that can adequately tell of the real suffering of Jesus in the crucifixion. The suffering of the cross could have been somewhat eased when the soldiers offered him wine mingled with gall. But Jesus refused to drink their liquid fire. He would not suffer for our sins without anything that could deaden the pain. He would drink the cup the Father had given him to the full. In suffering of the cross, it could also be noticed, when they were crucified with him, two thieves, one on the right hand and one on the left. This made Jesus look like the worst of the three. Jesus had a police record in Jerusalem. His name was written on the police record as an executed criminal, so that we might have our names written in the Lamb's Book of Life. He did not die between two apostles, but between two thieves. Had he died between two apostles, there are some today who would ascribe their salvation to them as well as the Lord. The suffering of our Lord on the cross was for our sins and could not be shared by anyone. Christ died for our sins, he and no one else. From the sixth hour to the ninth hour, there was darkness over all the land. It was in that darkness that even the Father withdrew, and Jesus suffered alone in the dark. My God,
why hast thou forsaken me? It is a good question that is asked in song. Were you there when they crucified my Lord? Were you there when they crucified my Lord? Sometimes it causes me to tremble, tremble. Were you there when they crucified my Lord? Jesus endured the cross. And then the second victory was despising the shame. Notice, first of all, in Matthew 16, or 26, 62, of the reaction of the chief priests when Caiaphas put Jesus under oath and said, I adjure thee by the living God that thou tell us whether thou art the Christ, the Son of God. Jesus said unto him, Thou hast said. Nevertheless, I say unto you, you shall see the heaven open, and the Son of Man seated at the right hand of power, and coming on the clouds of heaven. Then the high priest rent his garment, saying, He has spoken blasphemy. What further need have we of witnesses? Behold, ye have heard the blasphemy. What think ye? They answered him, He is worthy of death. Then did they spit in his face, and blindfold him, and buffet him with their hands, saying, Prophesy unto us, thou Christ. Who is he that struck thee? The only reaction of Jesus to the spit streaming down his face was he despised the shame. Then look at the shame Jesus endured, beginning in Matthew 27:27. When the soldiers of the governor took Jesus into the common hall and gathered unto him the whole band of soldiers, and they stripped him and put on him a scarlet robe. In addition to the shame of nakedness before the whole band of soldiers, there was the insolence of the scarlet robe. In Revelation 17, John said, Then I saw a woman sitting upon a scarlet-colored beast, full of names of blasphemy. The woman was arrayed in purple and scarlet, having in her hand a golden cup full of abominations, even the unclean things of her fornications. Jesus wore that scarlet robe with all of its implications, so that the prophecy of Isaiah, the first chapter, could become true for us. Come now, let us reason together, saith the Lord. Though your sins be as scarlet, they shall be as white as snow. Though they be red like crimson, they shall be as wool. Then again, when Jesus was crucified, they took his garments and made four parts to every soldier a part. Jesus was crucified stark naked and hung there 6 hours before a multitude of persons who sat there and watched him. Truly, he despised the shame when he endured the cross. Then there's the third victory over sin and death when he sat down at the right hand of the throne of God. After Jesus sat down at the right hand of the throne of God, we need to notice that one of the first things he did, not too many years later, was to write a letter to the church at Laodicea and tell them in Revelation 3:21, He that endureth, I will give to sit down with me in my throne, as I also overcame and sat down with my Father on his throne. That promise itself should give us pause as we remember the words of Hebrews chapter 4.
having then a great high priest, who hath passed through the heavens, Jesus the Son of God, let us hold fast our confession. For we have not a high priest who cannot be touched with the feelings of our infirmities, but one who hath been tempted in all points, like as we are, yet without sin. Let us therefore draw near with boldness unto the throne of grace, that we may receive mercy and may find grace to help us in time of need. But it must be remembered that the victorious Christ will also sit on another throne. Matthew 25, verse 31 says, the words of Jesus when he said, when the Son of Man shall come in his glory, and all the angels with him, then shall he sit on the throne of his glory. And before him shall be gathered all the nations, and he shall separate them one from another, as a shepherd separateth the sheep from the goats. And then in Revelation 20, verse 11, I saw a great white throne, and him that sat upon it, from whose face the earth and the heaven fled away, and there was found no room for them. Ladies and gentlemen, both of the judgment scenes are about the same event, because they both have the same ending. Matthew says, and these shall go away into eternal punishment, but the righteous into eternal life. In Revelation, John said, and if any was not found written in the book of life, he was cast into the lake of fire. Ladies and gentlemen, that will be the finish line of the big race. Ladies and gentlemen, you have just heard the God is Just a Prayer Away radio broadcast brought to you by Ed Bousman, Bousman, Post Office Box 511, Lynchburg, Ohio, 45142, USA. 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
1: It is 8 p.m. in Israel, Tuesday, October 13th. In the headlines, the student killed in yesterday's Hezbollah ordnance explosion during a school trip near the Lebanon border was ninth grader Elazar Yair Wilensky. Many of those hurt have been released from hospital. One of the students who had been in a life-threatening state is no longer in such danger. The Wall Street Journal reports that Iran is bolstering defenses at its nuclear sites. Israel Aerospace Industries and American Sig Sauer announced a successful firing by Firestorm 250, a new armed drone. And the weather outlook in Israel, a bit warmer tomorrow, a bit cooler on Thursday. Good evening, this is David Zeb with the news. The student killed in yesterday's explosion of Hezbollah ordnance during a school trip near the Lebanon border has been named as Elazar Yair Wilensky, a ninth grader from the Ort Ma'alot Yeshiva High School. His funeral is to take place tomorrow. 24 other people injured in the blast were hospitalized in three hospitals in the north, five in serious condition, but we'll have an update in a moment. Meanwhile, the Education Ministry is saying that the planned hike route was not in a restricted area, and the probe is examining the actual route taken, suggesting the hikers may have strayed from the authorized trail. The ministry statement said that the Education Ministry acted in accordance with KKL restrictions and had prohibited activities in the area in question due to war-related damage. It also noted that as part of the trip approval process, explicit safety instructions were issued, including a strict prohibition against touching missile debris or unexploded ordnance, alongside a directive to report such items immediately. A preliminary investigation into the blast indicated that a student had found unexploded ordnance and placed it in his bag before it exploded. The Education Ministry announced earlier that over the coming couple of days, school trips that were planned along the Lebanon border area were being moved to alternative locations. The IDF chief of staff yesterday instructed the military Northern Command to conduct a comprehensive probe into yesterday's incident and to present the findings to him soon. Now to the update. This afternoon, Ziv Medical Center in Tzfat announced that of the 14 injured who were brought to that hospital, 11 have been released. The three who remain hospitalized include two youths in a pediatric intensive care unit, one on a respirator in serious but stable condition, and the other in moderate condition. Also still hospitalized there is a 48-year-old man in the surgery department. At the Nahariya Hospital, six people hurt in yesterday's explosion were still hospitalized at last report. One of the students, who was in a life-threatening state, is no longer in such danger. The others still hospitalized there in Nahariya are suffering orthopedic injuries or were injured from shrapnel or the impact of the blast. There were also injured hospitalized at Rambam Hospital in Haifa. The interception last week of an explosives-laden truck seized by Lebanese security forces on the main highway linking Beirut with the eastern Bekaa Valley? Well, now Lebanon's justice minister has told a local media outlet that explosives were detained for the Hezbollah stronghold in Beirut's Dahya quarter. He said that according to experts, the amount of explosives, about half a ton, could have destroyed an entire neighborhood, and its storage in an area such as the southern suburb of Beirut, the Dahya, is criminal, without any connection to the intended use of the material. The Israeli military says it has determined that an unidentified flying object that triggered sirens in a northern border community on Saturday night was likely a balloon-like object or a device that floats using hot air. The military said that at this stage it is not possible to determine its origin or purpose with certainty, but that it can determine that the object was not a drone or a UAV. The IDF said it may have been a harmless object that drifted into Israeli territory. The IDF says Israel Air Force surveillance and detection systems had detected the object and directed forces on the ground as they handled the incident. The object itself has not yet been located. Searches are continuing. There have not been any changes to home front guidelines for the residents there in the north. IDF operations in the Gaza Strip. The IDF says that three terrorists from the Islamic Jihad military wing were eliminated 2 days ago while they were meeting to plan terror activities against Israeli forces. In a separate airstrike in the southern Gaza Strip, two Hamas Nukba terrorists from the Rafah Brigade were killed. Also in Gaza, there were reports later today of a Palestinian killed from Israel Navy fire on the northern coast of the Strip. But at last report, there were no further details. The IDF says four Palestinian Islamic Jihad operatives who were allegedly planning a terror attack were apprehended by Israeli troops in northern Samaria this week. The suspects were arrested in Kabatia and Araba in the Jenin area and transferred for questioning. As for extremist Jewish violence, a Palestinian family from the village of Talfit, south of Nablus, says that they were assaulted in their home overnight by masked extremist Jewish settlers posing as soldiers. The father, his wife, and two daughters were injured and taken to hospital in Nablus. Family members said that the rioters knocked on the door and said that they were from the army. When the father opened the door, the assailants fell upon him and began beating him with sticks, hitting his wife and two daughters as well before fleeing the scene. A relative said family members called police several times. To the tensions in the Gulf, the Wall Street Journal is reporting that Iran is bolstering defenses at its nuclear sites and is preparing the public for the possibility of a resumption of fighting with the United States after the U.S. interim elections next month, the midterms as they are called. The report said satellite images show a fortification of sensitive sites and building up of dirt embankments around them. Senior Iranian officials are warning that Tehran will respond with a broad escalation in the Middle East if it is attacked. Some of the officials hinted at the possibility of ground raids or attacks on sensitive sites in Saudi Arabia and the United Arab Emirates. The way to ensure that Iran will never have a nuclear weapon is to topple the regime. This is according to U.S. retired Brigadier General Ernest Audino, a former deputy director of operations on the U.S. Army staff at the Pentagon and currently a distinguished visiting fellow at the Jerusalem Center for Security and Foreign Affairs. He is visiting Israel this week and granted us this exclusive interview. We're on the line to U.S. retired Brigadier General Ernest Audino. He is a former Deputy Director of Operations on the U.S. Army staff at the Pentagon. He is currently a distinguished visiting fellow at the Jerusalem Center for Security and Foreign Affairs. Overall, he has served 28 years in the U.S. Army, including in Iraq, embedded with Kurdish forces, and he's held senior positions, various senior positions at the Pentagon. His current areas of focus include Iran, Israel security, and U.S. strategy in the Middle East, and he is visiting Israel this week. So first of all, Brigadier General Audino, welcome to Israel. Let's talk about those areas of your focus. Iran, first of all, where are we headed with everything that's been going on right now? Where are we going?
2: Yeah, that's a great question. It all depends on the vital national interest, at least from the United States perspective, the vital national interest that is at stake. President Trump articulated that essentially when he said Tehran will not have a nuclear weapon. The discrepancy is, however, the objective that will achieve that, a permanently non-nuclear Iran, has not been stated yet, i.e. toppling the regime. We've stated several other things, but to me, they are operational objectives, and we have accomplished them spectacularly. We've downed all of the Iranian aircraft in the Air Force, but that doesn't guarantee a non-nuclear Iran. We've sunk all of their Navy boats. That's great, too, but that does not guarantee a non-nuclear Iran. So we're going to have to get to this point in terms of securing that vital national interest. And it's up to President Trump to make that decision.
1: At various times, President Trump has said that really even the regime now is different from the regime that existed before he started to attack big time in the way that he has over the last period of time. Do you buy that? I mean, that's not the kind of regime change you're talking about.
2: I don't buy that at all. No, and I'm not even talking regime change. I'm talking toppling this regime, okay? This regime is interested in only in survival. It operates like a mafia, and that's really what it is. Now, to these guys, costs accrued really are immaterial to them. What they care about is losing the ability to continue to control their own population.
1: When you say toppling the regime, though, specify what you mean. People out on the streets and that sort of thing? People in Iran resuming their protests? I mean, they're very afraid to do that because so many of them have been murdered by the regime.
2: You're exactly right. They are afraid to come back out into the streets because the conditions have not been set to make that possible. Now, these same people did it in 1979, didn't they? And they, at the time, they did not have the world superpower acting to support them. In this case, the conditions are going to have to be set for the crowds to take the streets again, and that is suppressing the distributed besiege and IRGC land forces that are purposed to repress the population. That has to happen. The Iranian citizens have to see that the regime is losing its ability, its repressive levers.
1: Indeed, many people point out, I'm sorry for interrupting, but just to make the point that there's a difference even between the political echelon in the regime now, and you mentioned the acronym, the Revolutionary Guard Corps, for example, militia, and so you have to topple them because they are even having a, certainly from the Israeli and American point of view, a negative influence if there's anything that can be done. If the political echelon can even be called moderate, but relatively speaking, these extremists in that militia you mentioned and in the Revolutionary Guard Corps, how do you do it?
2: That's the real power behind the regime. So, you know, you set the conditions for the citizens to take back out to the streets, and you provide close air support during their time on the streets, and you state the following: toppling this regime is our express objective. Now, when you look at the numbers involved, the Islamic regime has 1.6 million troops purposed for internal repression. That's between the besieged and the IRGC, the Islamic Revolutionary Guard Corps, the Pasdaran. How many millions of Iranians there? 90 million Iranians. Even if we assume half of them don't take to the streets or a quarter of them actually support the regime, the regime elements are still grossly outnumbered on the ground.
1: But do you still need more? In other words, when you talk about what, American forces on the ground there, American agents on the ground there, how do you protect the protesters?
2: Well, we're not going to be putting – I don't see that the United States is going to be putting troops on the ground, with the exception perhaps of various special forces or CIA operators and those sorts. I think that's possible. I think they could very well be there now. I suspect there's probably Israeli operatives on the ground as well. No, the boots on the ground come from the Iranian citizens. Again, they did it in 79. They can do it again in 2026.
1: In terms of Israeli security and so much going on, including Iran, Lebanon, Gaza, and we have the confrontation, we've been talking about it even yesterday on our show, between the Houthis and Saudi Arabia, which is part of a larger picture, which is basically Iran against the United States in a certain way in its own right. How do you view Israel's security developing right now amid this very different situation in the Middle East?
2: Well, listen, the Iranian situation is going to improve when the center of gravity for these far-flung operations that are all associated with Tehran, when that center of gravity, which is the Islamic regime, what the IRGC, which is really the power there now, when that is destroyed or toppled, these other far-flung proxies their continued robust operation becomes untenable.
1: Mm-hmm. By the way, I was looking up now to get some proper research on this because you mentioned, and again, I want to make sure all our listeners are aware of what we say. You mentioned the besieged before, and you mentioned the IRGC, which I explained is the acronym for the Islamic Revolutionary Guard Corps. The besieged is itself a paramilitary militia. It's the fifth branch, is that correct, of the IRGC?
2: Well, the besieged are the morality police. They're very irregular.
1: Mm-hmm.
2: The IRGC land forces component is a subordinate element of the overall IRGC. The land forces component is purposed for internal repression. It's got 11 commands spread out over the 30 or so provinces across Iran. So roughly each command is basically responsible for three provinces of repression.
1: Okay, and finally, much has been said about President Trump's, and I'm not asking for a political reply here necessarily, but in general, because he's guided by officials at the Pentagon, where you've been, of course, in the past. Is there a clear U.S. strategy in the Middle East right now?
2: I think the objective is unclear. Everything nests to that. So we have stated help is on the way. All right, President Trump said that. That was back in late December or January or so when he said that. Help is on the way. Does that mean he's going to topple the regime? I don't know. He's actually said just the opposite. He's also said Tehran will not have a nuclear weapon. Okay, that sounds like an objective too. He's also said we're going to sink all the Navy ships. We're going to down all the aircraft. We're going to disrupt the industrial base. He's also said we're going to close the straits or open the straits. So the overall political objective, I think, is still not clear. That means, and this is history speaking, this is not me, no matter how well the military accomplishes any operational objectives, it cannot achieve overall political success until that objective is clearly stated.
1: U.S. retired Brigadier General Ernest Audino. He is a former Deputy Director of Operations on the U.S. Army staff at the Pentagon. He served in the U.S. Army overall for 28 years and is currently a Distinguished Visiting Fellow at the Jerusalem Center for Security and Foreign Affairs, visiting Israel right now, in fact. Brigadier General Audino, thank you so much for your time.
2: That is my pleasure. Thank you.
1: The Saudi-led coalition carried out new airstrikes on oil facilities west of Sana, according to Houthi-linked broadcaster Al-Masira and residents of Yemen's capital. The strikes came shortly after a coalition spokesman urged residents to evacuate the area for their safety. Witnesses in Sana reported hearing explosions. It was not immediately clear which facilities were hit. Not sure if there's an update there, but in a rare statement, the coalition had urged civilians in the Houthi-controlled capital to leave the Yemeni oil company site and a nearby storage area or number of storage areas ahead of a possible strike. Houthi officials appeared to anticipate an attack on the site. The oil company said its storage facilities were empty and that a Saudi strike would not affect oil reserves or supplies for residents. Shortly after the warning, Houthi military spokesman Brigadier General Yahya Sari said on Telegram that any Saudi attack on Sana would be met with what he called a firm and painful response in Riyadh. U.S. President Donald Trump says the Houthis are behaving very badly, as he puts it. Trump was speaking to reporters outside the White House today.
3: They're behaving very badly.
4: What are you going to do about that?
3: I mean, if I told you I made a decision, that would have been... The Houthis have acted very badly.
5: Mr. President, who has broken the ceasefire?
6: I'm hopeful for peace.
3: Iran is a failed country. They have no economy. They have 300% inflation. They have no money. They're not paying their troops. They're not paying anybody. We'll make a decision on Iran first.
7: What about the banking
3: fund?
8: Saudi Arabia. Did you speak to the Saudi Crown Prince?
3: I did, yeah. I can't tell you that. Do you really think I can tell you that? I'd love to tell you, but I'm not going to tell you that.
1: He won't tell us. U.S. President Donald Trump outside the White House today. Now, Nurit Galron, Atahul Echishon, Mukdam.

Israel Aerospace Industries, IAI, and the American Sig Sauer Company have announced that they have completed a successful test firing by the Firestorm 250, a new armed drone. It was displayed for the first time at a weapons exhibition in Washington, apparently. It includes an unmanned aerial vehicle with a weapons position that is installed and operated remotely. A Khan Military Affairs reporter says the Firestorm 250 was tested above a simulated battlefield and spotted and hit with great precision targets from different heights. As Israel continues to fight the drone threat, Defense Minister Israel Katz is to sign a special security order on Sunday, we're being told, which would prohibit the flying of cyber optic and first-person view, or FPV, as they're known in the acronym, those kinds of drones, cyber optic and also FPV, first-person view drones, in Israel's skies. They will be prohibited starting Sunday when this security order is signed by Israel's defense minister. Now, the move is set to be coming amid increasing substantive intelligence threats of attempts to strike at senior officials and of the use of drones by criminals and crime families to gather information and for the purpose of smuggling. The special security order was approved, we are told, by Prime Minister Benjamin Netanyahu in a security cabinet meeting. It happened. The order applies only to cyber optic and FPV drones. Other drones may be used in accordance with the law. Police and the Shin Bet have announced the arrest of an 18-year-old from Umm al-Fahm for allegedly planning an attack against IDF soldiers in Jerusalem's Old City. The suspect is believed to have taken an oath of allegiance to ISIS. At 26 minutes after the hour, look at the top stories at this hour. The student killed in yesterday's Hezbollah ordnance explosion during a school trip near the Lebanon border was ninth grader Elazar Yair Wolensky. It's been announced that he is to be laid to rest tomorrow. Many of those hurt have been released from hospital. One of the students who had been in a life-threatening state is no longer in such danger. The Wall Street Journal is reporting that Iran is bolstering defenses at its nuclear sites. We heard that President Trump said today outside the White House that the Houthis are behaving very badly. Trump says he has spoken to the Saudis, but would not tell reporters what that was all about or what was involved in those conversations. And as we just said, Israel Aerospace Industries and American company Sig Sauer announced a successful firing by Firestorm 250, a new armed drone. That was a successful test firing, of course. The weather outlook in Israel, a bit warmer tomorrow, but a bit cooler on Thursday. A Delta Airlines aircraft that landed at Ben-Gurion International Airport was cleared after undergoing security checks following an anonymous report alleging that what was called a suspicious device was on board. According to Khan, the report came from abroad while the plane was still in the air en route from New York. Upon landing at Ben-Gurion Airport, the aircraft was moved to a remote area and all passengers disembarked. The Israel Airports Authority said security checks found no unusual findings and airport operations returned to normal. Israeli airline Israel Air has decided to freeze plans to expand

0: Some 250 Jewish educators, school principals, and educational leaders from around the world have gathered in Israel this week for the four-day International Jewish Educator Conference, organized by the Diaspora Affairs and Combating Antisemitism Ministry through UniteEd. During the conference, participants, alongside some 100 Israeli educators, are taking part in workshops and tours addressing challenges faced by Jewish schools and communities and sharing professional tools and practices. Among the participants is Holly Cohen, founder and CEO of the Tamim Academy, a Chabad-affiliated Jewish day school network with 20 elementary schools spread across North America. Cohen spoke earlier with our reporter, Nomi Segal.
1: Joining us on the line is Holly Cohen, founder and CEO of Tamim Academy. Thank you very much for joining us. And first of all, tell us a bit about Tamim Academy and its vision.
2: Okay, it's so nice to meet you. Thank you for having me. And I'll, you know, say thank you to the ministry and the conference for having me also. Tamim Academy really was born out of a vision that we could do much better in terms of how many children in North America attend Jewish day school. Today, the numbers are very, I think I would call it catastrophic, in that there are approximately 1.3 million Jewish children in North America, of whom only less than 300,000 go to Jewish day school. And of those 300,000, only less than 25,000 of them go to a school that we would characterize as somewhere like not somewhere on the Orthodox spectrum. So, you know, there's 1.3 million Jewish children out of 1.6 that are not getting this type of education. And what we do know is that Jewish children getting a Jewish day school education is one of the strongest indicators or factors in them growing up as, you know, proud, happy, successful Jewish people, and, you know, to become leaders in their own communities. And I think that we really kind of looked out and said, what can we do about this and how can we make a difference? But we didn't want to make a small difference. I think a really big issue in Jewish day school education and when we're talking about enrollment is that so much of the work that we do, the progress just feels like very, very slow. This is like a generational issue. We're not going to solve it, you know, in 1 year. But I think we also really need some momentum and we need to feel like we're taking some ground. So we kind of looked out at the world of, you know, Jewish children in North America and we said, well, where are they? You know, where are the ones? Let's just like look for the first level that we can find. Where are they? The ones who are not already in Jewish day school. And I guess it goes without saying that we worked on the premise that if the kids were going to go to Jewish day school to the ones that already existed, they'd already be going. So we didn't think that that was like really a viable option at this point. We thought that there needed to be something new. And we really looked out at the world, and we said, you know, what we do see is that the Chabad preschools all over North America are just thriving. People are wild about them. People send their kids there. People who are not, you know, observant really in any other way in their lives are very, very, you know, not strong Jewish connections, but they love their Chabad and they love sending their kids to Chabad preschool. And we just really got to thinking what could be possible if we did something that connected those children to a Jewish day school. And with that, we sort of did our research and started to speak to Chabad centers that had preschools, and they would all say to us something along the lines of, sure, we would love to have a Jewish day school, but we know that we don't know how to do that by ourselves. We would really need a lot of support to make that happen. And that was like, ding, ding, you know, this is what we're going to do. And we have a small team. I have a colleague who is a master educator. Her name is Bryna Leader, and a master operator named Rebecca Goldberg. And the three of us really set to work with the support of, you know, some really incredible visionary donors who believed in us. And we said, this is what we're going to do. We're going to actually create a model, an educational model. We're actually going to create almost like a franchise model for Jewish day schools, and we're going to build them to be academically excellent, but with all of the warmth of Chabad

0: and like the welcoming nature of Chabad. And if we build them from existing Chabad preschools, we have a built-in enrollment pipeline. And, you know, what could the world look like if we, there's 170 plus standalone Chabad preschools, like not ones that are connected to, you know, their own day schools or elementary schools. What if we could really tap into that and make it possible to start building elementary schools from there? And so we started in 2020, like actually we opened our first four schools in the height of the pandemic. And today in 2026, we are operating 20 schools across North America. And just to be very clear, they're not all fully built out K through eights. We start small. We grow them slowly, incrementally. We start usually with a kindergarten and a first grade, and then we expand year by year. And the ultimate goal is that all of our schools will be complete K through eights. We're currently up to seventh grade. But you know, like we started four schools last year that this year have kindergartens and first grade. So they vary in size. And I think, you know, just the premise sort of was like these people love their preschools. They love the people there. And if the people there whom they trust and they trust them Jewishly say to them, you know what, come on, we're going to open an elementary school. Give us a chance. We can do this. And your kid is going to be so happy. They're already happy. Just let's keep them here. And so far, you know, so far so good. We have almost 800 kids in our system right now.
1: And would you say that the children are heterogeneous regarding the level of religious observance from in their homes that they come from, in their Jewish outlook?
0: I think I would say heterogeneous for sure. I would say that, you know, okay, I think this is like actually a conservative estimate, but I would say that 70% or more of the children who go to the Tamim elementary schools in all of our various communities were not headed for Jewish day school. They were going to go to public school or they were going to go to other elite private school. But our schools are really not built for observant kids. I mean, there are certainly some observant kids who go to them in various communities, but they're really built to appeal to and attract a population of parents who never would have occurred to them to send their kids to Jewish day school.
1: And looking at our current time when there has been much discussion that many Jewish communities around the world are not feeling as safe, perhaps, have you felt an impact regarding interest, meaning seeking out a community school, a Jewish community school? How is that having any kind of impact?
0: I think the general data, and there are other people who are more expert at this than I am, but the general data would show that, you know, post October 7th and the way the world is today, there has certainly been like a surge, if not a small surge, but a surge in attendance, enrollment in Jewish day school, and certainly a heightened interest in exploring it as a possibility. And I think that is not going away. Like when I think about that from the perspective of, you know, what we do at Tamim, I feel such an incredible sense of urgency to put as many schools in as many places as we possibly can, because I think that those concerns are going to rise, not fall. And I do think it's also just worth mentioning, I don't like just about the way we run our schools. It's really like built on a franchise model and related to putting our schools in many places, because so many of the things that are so expensive in starting a school, like you have to find your donors and you have to find your physical location and your faculty. And most schools won't start with a kindergarten or a kindergarten in first grade. It takes millions of dollars to launch a new Jewish day school. But because of the model where we sort of do everything at the headquarter level, we provide all of the curriculum, we provide all of the teacher training, we provide the financial model, we provide all of the processes for all of the operational things, we provide, you know, and plus we provide like teacher training and ongoing coaching. So we kind of absorb all of the risk of starting a new school, and we also absorb a lot of the administrative costs that come with having a school that has a high level of academic excellence. And because we absorb all of that at the HQ level, and I don't mean like we absorb it, I mean we provide that across all of our schools are able to operate at very high academic capacity, like levels, in very small communities and even in small schools, schools with like 50 kids or 60 kids, in ways that a standalone community, a small community trying to open a standalone Jewish day school would never be able to afford to do that and maintain the quality.
1: So now that you're here in Israel at this International Jewish Educator Conference, what are the kinds of things that you're interested in, you know, as part of the school, getting out of it, or perhaps contributing in the conversations with your peers and colleagues?
0: Yeah, I mean, first of all, I just want to say, generally speaking, the fact that we're even having this summit, the fact that the Ministry of the Diaspora and Fighting Anti-Semitism has produced this summit and our particular Tamim Academy is part of a particular program with the ministry and United called Project Aleph Bet, which is to increase enrollment in Jewish day school in North America. I want to say the fact that all of this is happening and that, you know, I go back to the States and I can say we are a project of United. We are a project of the Ministry of the Diaspora. It's raising awareness about the importance of Jewish day school education in a way that we've really been fighting for in the United States and Canada, in a way that, like, in other countries, many more children go to Jewish day school. The percentages are much higher. In the United States, it's very, very poor percentages. So just, like, the attention and the fact that they're focused on this and that they're saying this is a critical issue for the Jewish people, that already is, like, incredible for Tamim. And then I think, look, anytime you go to a conference and I get to hear other educators and I get to hear other, you know, visionaries and people who have, you know, grand ideas or small ideas, it's always an incredible learning experience. And we really just got started this morning, but so far so good. It's been really beneficial.
2: Holly Cohen speaking to Naomi Segal. Holly is founder and CEO of the Tamim Academy. In a further step to strengthen diplomatic and economic ties between Israel and Colombia, the free trade agreement between the two countries has been restored, following understandings reached between Israel's foreign minister Gideon Saar and his Colombian counterpart Omar Bula Escobar during their meeting in Washington in July. The two countries today completed an exchange of diplomatic notes, formally reversing the decision of former Colombian President Gustavo Petro to terminate the free trade agreement with Israel. Colombian Foreign Minister Escobar is to attend tomorrow's inauguration of the Colombian embassy in Jerusalem. Colombia's embassy will become the 10th foreign embassy to open in Israel's capital. Doctors at Barzilai Hospital in Ashkelon have been fighting to save the life of a 9-month-old boy who fell off a slide in a playground. The parents maintain that following the fall, the infant did not show any sign of distress. Minutes later, on their way home, say the parents, the little boy lost consciousness. A Magen David Adom team employed resuscitation and rushed the 9-month-old to the hospital. The health ministry reports that the Jerusalem District Court has rejected the appeal of Guy Rofe, appropriate name, the gynecologist accused of sexual offenses, and has left in place the ministry decision to suspend his medical license for 5 years. The court also ruled that he cannot present himself as a physician, provide medical opinions, or treat or advise patients in any capacity, directly or indirectly. The ministry said it will monitor Rofe's compliance with the suspension and take action against any violation of disciplinary measures. My comment a moment ago was due to the fact, for those who don't know, that the word Rofe means doctor. Blues Into the Night is the opening concert of the 2026-2027 season of the Hot Jazz Series, featuring American singer Nikki Harris and London-based guitarist Danny Illett. The performances around the country from October 24th through the 31st promise a night of blues-infused jazz, irresistible groove, and swing. Hot Jazz Series artistic director Ziv Ben spoke to reporter Naomi Segal about the upcoming concert and the series.
1: Joining us on the line is Ziv Ben, artistic director of the Hot Jazz series, and we are speaking ahead of the opening of the 2026-2027 season. And let's talk a little bit about the concert which is launching this season.
3: Yes. Hello. Good day. Hello, Nomi. Hello, listeners.
1: So what's in store for those who come?
3: We will have nine different concerts. It's like, I call it nine different chapters, actually, because every concert is something different, and altogether it's kind of a small booklet, a small story that you can combine together. And if people are coming for all the nine concerts, they have the entire jazz history in their pocket and in their ears. So we'll start with the Blues in the Night, with beautiful Nikki Harris. Nikki comes from the U.S. She was a backing vocalist for Madonna, and she has her own career. She will come with Danny Eilert from London and Peter Long from London, and with some Israeli support musicians. And they will sing the beautifully blues and jazz and all what's between this beautiful, let's say, the first 30 years of the jazz from 1900 to 1930, 1931, into the swing era. The second concert will be, we call it Take Five. It will be in between Johann Sebastian Bach and Dave Brubeck. We'll host the Steve Wilson, the great saxophonist, with Alon Nechostan, is an Israeli pianist for many years, staying in New York, playing with the great cats and the great musicians over there. And then we go for a program, the third one, which will be from New Orleans to New York, with the beautiful Sugar Queen singer, with Michael Varkamp from Holland and Alexander Beats band. They will come all to make the beautiful music from New Orleans to New York. We will host the Ballhouse Jazz Band with the singer Caroline Malanga from Berlin, from Germany, eight-piece band doing also an early jazz and early music from the swing era. People who likes to come and dance are mostly invited. The fifth concert, will be from Bach to the Cuban music. We will host, as many years we love him, Chuchito Valdez, the great, great, great pianist, with Omar Acosta, flutist from Venezuela, and Costel Nisetscu, beautiful violinist from Romania. All the three will do improvisation about Bach in Cuban style. Then we'll have a Balkan music which comes early the 20th century. They came first to Europe, to Paris, and then moved to the States and all over the world with people from Budapest. We'll have the Hermelins for the seventh concert. They will do the jazz of the 30 and the 40. Hermelins are based in Berlin, Germany. It's a family orchestra with Andrea Hermelin, Rachel Hermelin, and David Hermelin, a drummer, a steps dancer, a singer, and a pianist, and the entire band will come as well. Then, just before we end the series, we'll do a beautiful tribute to the Buena Vista Social Club with many Cuban singers. Beautiful Fernando Knopf will be also from here, and we'll have Ray Martinez from Cuba. We have Manuel Machado, also from Cuba, and many, many musicians come for this celebration. We'll finish the series with tribute to the great divas, great female singers, with Dawn Taylor Watson. She will come from Canada, and she will join here for best Israeli musicians who can do swing and blues and New Orleans and even, some fusion. So, this will be the nine concerts.
1: So really a spectrum and arc of music and styles. And these are bringing together, as you noted, international and Israeli musicians with a special...
3: Yes.
1: Is there a special energy in that interaction?
3: Yes. We'll have like seven soloists, seven female singers from all over the world. Nikki Harris, Caroline Malanga, Sugar Queen, Arai Martinez, Don Tally Watson, Rachel Hermelin, coming from all over, Germany, Canada, U.S., Cuba, Netherlands. And then we'll have instrumentalists on the saxophone, Steve Wilson, Alexander Beats from Holland, Chuchito Valdez, Michael Varkamp on the trumpet, Danny Ellett on the guitar, Peter Long, Costel Nisetsko, many, many, I count about 50 or 55 international musicians will come. And this is beyond the three festivals that we produce, the New Orleans Festival, the Latino America Festival, and the Jaffa Jazz Festival, which bring more and more artists. And we hope to make this celebration with beautiful Israeli public that comes and give a lot of applause for the musicians.
1: So let's talk about the first concert, the one that's launching the season, and Blues Into the Night. So how did what were you thinking about in sort of setting the stage in this particular program?
3: Oh, we will have Nikki Harris in front with Danny Eilert. They're both singers. Danny is also a great blues guitar player. We'll have the Peter Long on the saxophone, on the clarinet. And then we have Shai Zellman, Asi Hakimi, and Jonathan Rickles, you know, a sextet, a beautiful international sextet, like all-stars playing together, you know, meeting together with all the fire, with all the passion for the first meeting, doing that on stage. It will be, I'm sure it will be great.
1: So where can one find more information about the upcoming concert?
3: Always in our website, www.hotjazz.co.il, or calling us. We are here from 9 o'clock in the day till 6 o'clock in the evening. Call us, talk to us, or just go to our website.
2: And that was Ziv Ben, Artistic Director of the Hot Jazz Series. More information can be found at the website Hot Jazz, one word, hotjazz.co.il. Before we get to the song to end our show, before the weather and headlines, a couple of updates here from the television newscast of our friends over at Khan Channel 11 News, their evening newscast, which airs at around the same time right now as we have ours each night. So they're reporting some infighting. It's not the first time going on. This is some political news within what's called the Bloc for Change, which is basically parties trying to replace Prime Minister Netanyahu and his Likud party. Within that bloc, and senior people, unnamed of course, within that Bloc for Change, they're accusing Naftali Bennett and Avigdor Lieberman. Now actually, Bennett and Lieberman are two leaders within that bloc as well, of Biyachad, in terms of Naftali Bennett and Yisrael Beiteinu, Avigdor Lieberman. But the two of them, Bennett and Lieberman, are being accused of refusing to come out clearly on their own behalf to say that they are against even forming a national unity government with the Likud. In an interview with that evening newscast on Channel 11, Khan Television, Naftali Bennett, he was interviewed, and he said, this is what he said. He said, the formation of a national unity government with the Likud is possible, but without Benjamin Netanyahu. In the meantime, an unnamed Knesset member who spoke to Israel's president, Isaac Herzog, this Knesset member is saying that Herzog said that after the elections, he will not relent until a government formed. And this Knesset member is convinced that what Herzog was saying, between the lines at least, is that he intends to advance, he himself, the president, who of course then consults after the election with the various parties about how to form a new government coalition, he will not relent until a national unity government is formed. And this Bloc for Change, apparently, it would appear that most of them at least are against such an idea, but Bennett is not ruling it out, and so apparently is being said within that bloc, neither is Avigdor Lieberman. That remains to be seen. That's the latest political news tonight. In the meantime, Karen Pelles, Ein Sof Laila.

0: So a couple more updates tonight on other matters. Apparently the Iranians are summoning, I think, the British. Let's take a look at this story. The British ambassador in Iran is being summoned over the British accusations that Iran is connected to the planned attack, which, of course, was thwarted at the Royal Air Force Base. So that's a developing story. You know, you've heard the comments made by the prime minister, I believe, by other officials as well about that connection. They say in the British leadership about the Iranian connection to that thwarted attack on the Royal Air Force. And so that is a developing story there. Apparently, also, we have a story tonight from the Houthis. You heard before that President Trump says that they are behaving very badly. The Houthis, the Houthi president, it's called, Mahdi al-Mashat, said in a speech that the problem that Taman, that Yemen has, is the Saudi regime. And he is accusing the Saudis of starting this all with its own aggression, conquering or occupying, if you will, Yemeni land, I should say. That's a developing story. As we heard, the president of the United States, Donald Trump, blaming the Houthis for bad behavior. The Yemeni leader, the president, I should say the leader of the Houthis, saying in Yemen that Yemen is not aligned with the Houthis, of course, but that the Houthi leader is saying that, in fact, it is Saudi Arabia, which is an ally of the United States, which is to blame. The Weather Bureau here in Israel says tomorrow will be slightly warmer, primarily in the hills and inland. Thursday, a drop in temperatures with possible light local showers in the north and along the coast. Temperatures forecast for tonight and tomorrow, Jerusalem 18 to 28, Tel Aviv 22 to 27, Haifa 21 to 26, Sfat 18 to 25, Tiberias 23 to 32, Beersheba 21 to 30, and then Eilat from 25 tonight, going up to a high of 32 degrees Celsius tomorrow. The top stories tonight, the student killed in yesterday's Hezbollah ordnance explosion during a school trip near the Lebanon border. Ninth grader Elazar Yair Walensky, he is to be buried tomorrow. Many of those hurt have been released from hospital. One of the students who had been in a life-threatening state is...
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2: From Feature Story News in London, I'm Simon Gaitan. A merchant vessel has sunk after two ships were struck by drones off the coast of Bulgaria. The Bulgarian Prime Minister has summoned Russia's ambassador. The IMF warns the global economy's resilience will stand...
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Welcome back to Teacher's Corner Innovations and Industry Program. I'm your host, Tim Cordray, and that was Lady Madrid, original studio music from Hannah and the Ragamuffins here at Hannah Studios deep in Shelly Lake Woods. And hey, we'd like to have a special shout out to the folks at Pampered Maids at Arlington, Texas. Hey, Asa, thank you. You guys did a great job. We thank you very much for the services that you rendered from Teacher's Corner Innovations and Industry Program here on WRMI Radio Miami International.

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Oh, and how beautiful it is.

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0: The commercial shortwave station in the USA.

It is now time for the Bible Answers program, in which we present a frank and earnest discussion of Bible truths in an endeavor to answer your Bible questions. Our subject for this program is The Earth Abideth Forever. The hope for the future of the human family is as bright as the assurances of

0: Ed, the expression the end of the world has been a frightening one to millions of people. Many have said, I hope the end of the world doesn't come in my day. But is there a real reason for fearing the end of the world? But first, these Bible discussions are brought to you by the Dawn Bible Students Association, publishers of the Dawn magazine in cooperation with local Bible study groups, and by the many friends of Frank and Ernest everywhere. But now, Ed, what does the Bible say about the end of the world?
1: Russell, first of all, I would like to observe that people's fear concerning the end of the world is based on the tradition that it means the destruction of the earth by fire. The Bible teaches, as our topic suggests, that the earth abideth forever, that the earth will never be destroyed by fire or in any other way. The end of the world, according to the Bible, is something which all who love righteousness and seek the welfare of mankind should desire and look forward to.
0: Just the same, though, the Bible speaks about fire in connection with the end of the world. The traditional end of the world theory must have some support in the Word of God.
1: Russell, I think it'd be well to examine this question point by point. First of all, what do the promises of the Lord reveal concerning the earth itself? In Psalm 78, verse 69, we read that the Lord has established the earth forever. Then in Psalm 119, verse 90 reads, Thy faithfulness is unto all generations. Thou hast established the earth, and it abideth. And in Ecclesiastes 1, verse 4, we read that the earth abideth forever.
0: Just the same, though. Remember, the Apostle Peter wrote that the earth and all the works that are therein will be burned up. This must have some meaning.
1: Yes, it does. But it is essential to remember that the Bible uses a great deal of symbolic language. The word earth is often used in the Bible to denote a social order. In Psalms 96, verse 11, David wrote, Let the earth be glad. No one has ever thought when reading this text that the Lord is addressing the literal earth. But when a text refers to the destruction of the symbolic earth, many insist on a literal interpretation which would call for the burning up of this planet Earth, which the Lord says is to abide forever.
0: Ed, you say that the word fire is used symbolically. In such cases, just what does it symbolize, or just what does it illustrate?
1: Well, the Bible uses various symbols to illustrate this time of great tribulation in which we're now living. In addition to fire, the prophecies liken it to earthquakes, to storms, to winds, to a great whirlwind, and to a flood. Each of these, in its own way, illustrates one or another aspect of the great time of trouble, which is right now preparing the world for the full establishment of Christ's kingdom.
0: I see what you mean by the Bible using symbolic language. In fact, one of my favorite texts is the 23rd Psalm, and it reads in part, The Lord is my shepherd, I shall not want. He maketh me to lie down in green pastures. He leadeth me beside the still waters, and so forth. And I know it would be rather unpleasant to think of lying down literally in wet green grass. Nor are we actually sheep. Nor is our Lord an ordinary shepherd. However, Ed, the lesson which the 23rd Psalm symbolically teaches me is really very wonderful, and thank you for the idea that it is symbolic language.
1: Well, getting back to the symbolic use of the word earth in the Bible's prophecies, we have a good illustration of this in the 46th Psalm. In this prophecy, we're told that the earth would be removed and that it would be melted. But in the final picture presented in this prophetic psalm, God speaks to the peoples of the earth, saying, Be still and know that I am God. I will be exalted among the nations. I will be exalted in the earth.
0: Why, Ed, that text indicates that after the earth is removed and melted, it still exists, and that God's name is exalted in the earth.
1: Exactly, which reveals that the earth referred to in the prophecies as being destroyed is the symbolic earth, Satan's social order to be exact. And this must be destroyed to make way for the kingdom of Christ, that wonderful government of the prophecies which is to extend its sphere of influence unto the uttermost parts of the literal earth.
0: Well, that surely would be the answer to Jesus' prayer, Thy kingdom come, Thy will be done in earth, even as it is in heaven. Are we to understand then, Ed, that the end of the world philosophy, which has so frightened people for generations and made many of them hope that it wouldn't come in their day, is merely another of the human traditions which have attached themselves to the teachings of Christianity?
1: There's no doubt about that, Russell. Why, the prophecies of the Bible are filled with assurances of the triumph of righteousness in the earth, to be brought about through the authority of Christ's kingdom. For example, in Isaiah 11:9, we read, "The knowledge of the Lord will fill the earth as the waters cover the sea." Just how could a promise of this sort be fulfilled if the earth is to be destroyed?
0: That would be quite difficult to understand, I'll have to admit. We're learning something today, Ed. Thank you.
1: And in Isaiah 25, verses 6 to 9, we're informed that the sickness and death will be destroyed, that the righteous shall no longer suffer persecution, as has been the case during the reign of sin and death, that the rebuke of God's people shall be taken away from the face of the whole earth.
0: Which emphasizes to me that the earth itself is the scene of the fulfillment of that prophecy. Certainly a prophecy like that could not refer to the angels in heaven.
1: That is correct. When our first parents transgressed God's law and were driven out of the Garden of Eden, the Lord said to them, "Cursed is the ground for thy sake, and in sorrow shalt thou eat of it all the days of thy life." But this curse is to be removed, and then the earth will yield her increase.
0: I wonder if that is the way the food shortages will be taken care of in view of the rapidly increasing population of the earth. Surely something will have to be done along this line, for if what the Bible teaches concerning the resurrection of the dead comes true, there will be all those countless millions of people to be fed.
1: Yes, that's true, but the Lord has that matter well in hand. Just remember that the command given to our first parents was to multiply and fill the earth. The earth was not to be overfilled, and we can have confidence that when the divine purpose in this has been accomplished, the population explosion will cease.
0: However, Ed, many areas of the earth are already overpopulated. We have been told that the population of the earth will double within the next 30 years. And besides, you have told us that all the dead will be restored to life. Doesn't that place quite a strain on one's faith?
1: Not at all. Remember, there are still immense areas of the earth that are uncultivated. The desert shall blossom as the rose, the Bible assures us, and with the whole earth yielding much more abundantly than at the present time, there will be plenty of food for all.
0: And plenty of room for all also?
1: That's true. And there can be no doubt at all as to what the divine purpose is with respect to the earth and the family of man. He was created to live on the earth, and he's adapted to earthly conditions. And the earth was created to be man's home, and here he will dwell forever. Redeemed from death by the blood of Christ, man will be awakened from death, and those who then obey will never die. Russell, will you tell our listeners about how they may get the little book that explains that the earth abides forever?
0: Yes, I will, Ed. It is the little book, God and Reason. Every listener in our radio audience may have one free simply by asking for it. God and Reason presents the promises and prophecies of the Bible from the standpoint of reason. And certainly if there ever was a time in the history of the world which called for calm and unbiased reasoning on the part of everyone, it is now. The hearts of many are fearful as they look ahead to the things coming upon the earth. Is there any way out? The promises of the Bible assure us that there is, and God and Reason examines the meaning of these promises in a manner to increase our faith and confidence in the Word of God. What is the end of the world? That's a good question often asked. Why have Christian efforts failed to convert the world? What is the prophetic meaning of conditions in the Mideast? These and many other questions of vital importance are scripturally answered in God and reason. And we are very happy to be able to send this book to you without cost. Address your request to Frank and Ernest, Box 60, General Post Office, New York City. That is Frank and Ernest, Box 60, General Post Office, New York City. 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
2: 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And now, goodbye, and may God bless you.

The Holy Spirit speaks through my wife Erica's music, telling us that Jesus is the one reality. He is for you, for me, and for life. The program is On the Path. I'm Kurt Mattson, and my subject today is failure. What is failure? It's not achieving a goal. It's not getting it right in some way. It's giving into temptations that take you down the wrong path into self-destruction in varying degrees. There's also the aspect of how the world views you and what you represent, your achievements or lack of achievements. Like the runner who loses the race, who fails, but vows to win the next race by working and trying that much harder, we too, after suffering failure, must pick ourselves up and get back into the race, so to speak. The Bible is filled with examples of failure or apparent failure that in reality were only temporary setbacks. In Exodus 5, verses 22 and 23, Moses, after approaching Pharaoh unsuccessfully in his attempt to free the enslaved Israelite people, complains to God that he's not getting anywhere, but in fact is just making more trouble for the people than before he came along. Moses was discouraged and thought he was failing, but it was only a part of what would prove to be an overall positive chain of events. As we well know, Moses, in spite of his timidity and apprehension, became increasingly effective as God's servant, and indeed the Israelites escaped from slavery and established their nationality that is still a reality after some 3,500 years. Obviously, Moses succeeded, though his path had its many moments of failure and discouragement. Moses' key to success was his obedience and devotion to God and to his commands. He wanted to do exactly what God wanted him to do in spite of human weakness. The true definition of failure and success is perfectly illustrated by Jesus' parable of the beggar and the rich man in Luke chapter 16, verses 19 through 31. The beggar named Lazarus, who was seriously ill and malnourished, was ignored by the rich man, who even denied him crumbs from his table, and in fact stray dogs showed more compassion by licking the beggar's running sores. The rich man and the beggar died. Lazarus went to Abraham's side, where he was given comfort and loving care. The rich man went to hell. In verse 24, the rich man called out to Abraham to, quote, "Have pity on me and send Lazarus to dip the tip of his finger in water and cool my tongue, because I'm in agony in this fire," unquote. Abraham replied, "Son, remember that in your lifetime you received your good things, while Lazarus received bad things, but now he is comforted here, and you are in agony. And besides all this, between us and you a great chasm has been fixed, so that those who want to go from here to you cannot, nor can anyone cross over from there to us." Unquote. In this parable of Lazarus and the rich man, Jesus makes it crystal clear who failed and who succeeded. In the eyes of the world, Lazarus the beggar, clothed in tattered rags and covered with open sores, who had to beg for food to survive, was the obvious failure, and the rich man, the obvious success. But when it was all over, the world's assessment was totally wrong, backwards, upside down. As Jesus said to his disciples shortly before his arrest and crucifixion in John 15, verses 18 and 19, "If the world hates you, keep in mind that it hated me first. If you belonged to the world, it would love you as its own. As it is, you do not belong to the world, but I have chosen you out of the world, and that is why the world hates you." Unquote. From a worldly perspective, Jesus Christ, the man, though he was the Son of God, and spiritually the co-creator of the entire universe, was regarded as a failure. Granted, he made a great impression on the public with his performing many miracles. However, in the worldly sense, since he appeared to be an ordinary and rather poor man, apparently at the bottom of the economic scale, he seemed to be anything but a success. Interestingly, one of the 12, Judas Iscariot, bitterly disappointed in Jesus, labeled him a failure because he refused to lead a Jewish rebellion against the Roman oppressors, and was thus moved by Satan to betray his master to the worldly successful religious Jewish hierarchy, the Sanhedrin, who hated Jesus and murdered him on the Roman cross of crucifixion, even as Jesus had told his disciples, quote, "The world hated him." But the world, in crucifying Jesus, did exactly what God the Father and the Son had planned.
It was Jesus Christ dying on the cross, the shedding of his pure and innocent blood that atoned for man's sins, and his resurrection to life on the third day, his appearance before many followers, and his subsequent return to heaven to his Father, that proved totally his claim to being one with the Father, God's only begotten Son. Without the crucifixion and the resurrection of Jesus Christ, all humanity on this planet since Adam and Eve would be spiritually doomed to death, since according to Romans 6:23, the wages of sin is death. But the gift of God is eternal life in Jesus Christ our Lord. Unquote. The gracious and loving plan of salvation for this dark planet was put into place in ages past. God knows the end from the beginning, and he will do all his pleasure, according to Isaiah 46, verse 10. Jesus Christ, the man, was the physical embodiment of God the Son, incarnated on the earth as planned long ago, to show man, on a human-to-human basis, how very much God, the Father and the Son, dearly loved and cared for their human children, and how they wanted as many as possible to live on into spiritual eternity, to have life, not death, to succeed, not fail. Though the opportunity to fail has been with us since the original Adamic sin, thanks to Satan's manipulation of modern science and technology, man now has an almost infinite choice of error to bring about his downfall. He has not only the obvious weapons of mass destruction, but a multitude of everyday opportunities through addictions and temptations of astounding variety, coming through the TV, radio, music, films, internet, all media, as well as mind and body destroying drugs such as meth and crack, say nothing of alcohol, which is just as ruinous today as in the days of Noah. However, with all these opportunities to fail, we also have been provided with a clear pathway to success. By answering the call to come to Jesus Christ, fully and completely, and thus receiving the Holy Spirit to help you fight your battles, to overcome failure, to truly succeed, to bring you eternal life and, in the interim, to help you bear the pain and suffering that Satan's deceptions will inevitably bring into your life. I must point out, however, that while going through your failure experiences, you are also building strength of character, which is why God permits Satan to bring about all these terrible errors on the planet. If you never experienced failure, you would not comprehend success. A person without a background of failure, of suffering and pain, of making mistakes and learning from those mistakes, remains undeveloped, without character, a vacuous person without depth or feeling or compassion for others. Yes, God really does know what he is doing in all possible ways, whether we understand it or not. Those who make it to heaven will have truly overcome through failure, suffering, and persecution. God does not want mamby-pambies in heaven who had it all handed to them on a silver platter. Like the lukewarm Laodiceans of Revelation 3:16, Jesus Christ will, quote, spew you out of his mouth. But to him who overcomes, Jesus says in 3:21, I will give the right to sit with me on my throne, just as I overcame and sat with my Father on his throne. Unquote. Do you want to succeed? Do you want to overcome failure? Then accept Jesus Christ as your Savior and Sovereign Lord. Otherwise, you most certainly will fail. No matter how successful you are in this world, and by this world's standards, you will physically die and spiritually die. At the time of judgment, you will go down with Satan, the devil, and all his cohorts, all his fallen angels and demons, into the lake of fire, as so stated in Revelation 20:15. John 3:36 states, Whoever believes in the Son has eternal life, but whoever rejects the Son will not see life, for God's wrath remains on him. Do you want to succeed with Jesus Christ, or do you want to fail with Satan and receive God's wrath? It's up to you. It's your choice. God dearly loves you and wants you to succeed, like Lazarus the beggar, not to fail, like the rich man. John 3:16 and 17 state, For God so loved the world that he gave his only begotten Son, that whosoever believeth in him should not perish,
but have everlasting life. For God sent not his Son into the world to condemn the world, but that the world through him might be saved. Come to Jesus Christ. Answer his call. Come to success. Thank you for listening. 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The physical address is P.O. Box 328, Eureka Springs, Arkansas, 72632, USA. Until next time, on Radio Pan Am and Radio Africa, this is your friend and brother in Christ, Kurt Matson, saying, stay on the path.

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I'm Jeff White. This is edition NWS 920 for release on Sunday, October 11th, 2020.

0: in a book titled Freedom at Midnight, which was published in 2005. Here with some extracts from that book and other sources is Ray Robinson in Los Angeles.
1: Thanks, Jeff. The book was researched and written by Larry Collins and Dominic Lapierre, and it recounts the story of the partition of India into the two heavily populated countries, India and Pakistan. With meticulously detailed and factual information, the authors present the story of the partition of India at midnight between Thursday, August the 14th and Friday, August the 15th, 1947. As an aside, I might mention that that was a very fateful date, as it was exactly 2 years after the surrender of Japan at the end of World War II on August the 15th, 1945, and also exactly 20 years before the British Marine Offences Act went into effect on August the 15th, 1967, forcing the closure of most British offshore radio stations. Well, in 1947, that critical occasion ended the rule of the British Raj in India, and it provided independence for two nations, the ancient and historic India, now in its new form as the Union of India, and the equally ancient, though very new, Dominion of Pakistan, with its two territories, West and East Pakistan. Back in 1947, in West Pakistan as it was, or just Pakistan as it is now, only two official radio broadcasting stations were on the air, VUL Lahore with 5 kilowatts on 1086 kHz and VUP in Peshawar with 10 kilowatts on 1500 kHz. However, three clandestine stations were also on the air in Karachi, Peshawar and in the Kashmir border area between the two countries. This is the radio story for today here in Wavescan, and we take these stations in chronological order. Back about 18 months before the epic events of Freedom at Midnight, there was a man from Filibit, up near the border with Nepal, by the name of Tahir Hussain. He owned a radio shop in Delhi, and he agreed to assemble a radio transmitter and a power supply, which together were smuggled in three large fruit baskets into a house in Peshawar, occupied by Sardar Abdul Rab. On April the 24th, 1946, this new clandestine radio broadcasting station was activated on 70 metres, 4285 kHz, in another home in Peshawar. The programming broadcast over this low-power radio station was intended to influence the vote in a coming local political election. The station was moved several times within Peshawar in order to avoid detection, and its short lifespan ended when the elections were over. More than a year later, another unusual radio station was inaugurated in Karachi in anticipation of the official recognition of the new Pakistan. This semi-official, semi-clandestine station was set up in Karachi with the approval of personnel serving in the government of the Sindh province. The transmitter for this radio station was assembled from equipment procured from junk shops in Karachi, and it was installed in the Akak Army Barracks at Malir on the eastern outskirts of Karachi. The first test broadcast from the station took place on August the 5th, 1947, just a week and a half before the critical partition day. 5 days later, the station launched into a schedule of regular broadcasting. And then on August the 14th and 15th, the station presented a series of broadcasts in honour of Independence Day, with live programming made up of official speeches, commentaries and music. But 10 days later again, the station was closed. The station, which had been established without a license in Karachi during the last few days of authority under the Indian government, was now declared illegal under the new government of Pakistan, and so it was no more. On Thursday, August the 14th, the All India radio station VUL in Lahore, with 5 kilowatts on 1086 kHz, was on the air with its regular slew of normal programming. At 11 p.m. on that fateful night, announcer Zahur Azhar made his final station announcement under All India Radio. Then, exactly at midnight, he played the new identification signal for the new Pakistan Broadcasting Service. This same announcer, Zahur Azhar, then gave the opening identification announcement for the Pakistan Broadcasting Service Lahore, a station with no official call letters at the time. The opening announcement in English was followed by a similar announcement in Urdu, now the official language of Pakistan, by Mustafa Ali Hamadani. A similar transition took place at the AIR relay station VUP in Peshawar, with its 10 kW

0: dropped on 1500 kHz. Soon after 11 p.m. on August the 14th, Eunice Sethi made the final announcement on behalf of All India Radio. Then at midnight, an opening announcement was made on behalf of the Pakistan Broadcasting Service in Urdu by Aftab Ahmed Bismil, followed by a similar announcement in Pashto by Abdullah Jan Mahmoon. But very soon after partition, Pakistan and India began an armed conflict over possession of the princely state of Kashmir, and as part of the Pakistani War of Words, a mobile shortwave station was quickly assembled and inaugurated. An old 500-watt communication transmitter from World War II was procured from a junk dealer, repaired, and installed with other equipment on an army truck. A second truck carried a power generator. This mobile shortwave broadcasting station, installed in two trucks that had previously been Indian Army vehicles, made its first test broadcasts on a tropical band shortwave channel on April 10, 1948. A regular schedule of programming began almost a week later on April the 16th. This was the original station at Charkel that we told you about last week, Azad Kashmir Radio, or AKR, Azad meaning free. It was moved around at times in Kashmir to avoid detection and was eventually lodged behind a grove of pine trees at Charkel, a small village some 25 miles inside Kashmir. This small village had, for a temporary period, become the capital for the Pakistani side of Kashmir. Here, the radio equipment was taken off the trucks and moved into a room at the isolated rural location. The 500-watt tropical band shortwave transmitter of AKR was surprisingly well heard, with a clear signal in Peshawar, Lahore, and Srinagar, and reception reports were received from as far afield as Iran, Saudi Arabia, and Kenya. In July 1948, Indian forces bombarded AKR Charkel, but without inflicting any real damage. At the beginning of 1949, Pakistan was allocated radio call signs in the range APA to ASZ, or ASC. And so, using the AP series first, the existing station VUL in Lahore became APL, and VUP Peshawar became APP. New stations were established in Karachi and Rawalpindi, with the call signs APK and APR, respectively. In Pakistan today, private stations are licensed on FM only, but the government-operated Radio Pakistan does still use some 20 or more transmitters on medium wave, although call signs are no longer used. The most powerful is a 500 kilowatt unit on 585 kHz in Lawrencepur, now known as Fakirabad, about 20 miles northwest of the twin cities of Islamabad and Rawalpindi. And as for the station in Charkel, also during 1949, a set of more professional equipment was obtained and the location of the station was moved to Rawalpindi. It was licensed by the Pakistani government as Rawalpindi 3, but publicly it has continued to identify simply as Azad Kashmir Radio, AKR, to this day. Back to you, Jeff.
1: Thanks, Ray, for that interesting look at the history of radio in Pakistan. Next week, Ray will be delving into radio events that happened during World War II in some of the neutral countries and also in European colonies in Africa. A report by the U.S. State Department's Inspector General concludes that rapid, sweeping operational cuts at the U.S. Agency for Global Media, USAGM, severely undermined American broadcasting capabilities and national interests. Following a March 2025 executive order from President Donald Trump directing the agency to scale back to legal minimums, the USAGM leadership acted within 24 hours without standard planning, cost analysis, or reliable data, the report says. The watchdog noted that bypassing established procedures hindered the agency's ability to counter foreign disinformation and fulfill its core mission of providing independent news to closed societies. The real-world impacts of these rushed reductions became clear during major international events in 2025. For instance, when the Voice of America attempted to resume Persian language coverage during the June 2025 strikes on Iran, only two personnel remained, one of whom did not speak Persian. Similarly, Radio Free Europe, Radio Liberty, was forced to suspend broadcasting in 27 languages due to sudden federal funding cutoffs. Federal courts subsequently ruled the mass terminations unlawful and ordered employees reinstated. However, protracted legal disputes left 420 staff members on paid administrative leave as of July 2026. This ongoing limbo has cost U.S. taxpayers roughly $83 million annually. Scott Nover of The Washington Post reported that the government is paying an estimated $1.6 million a week to keep 420 of its staffers on administrative leave. Tracy Wood has informed us that Radio Marti is now being relayed by a commercial AM radio station, WQBA in Miami, on 1140 kHz. He says listeners have confirmed this, but we don't know the exact time or times of those broadcasts. Radio Marti's own AM transmitter in the Florida Keys operates on the frequency of 1180 kHz, just 40 kHz away. Cuba operates dozens of radio stations throughout the island on that same frequency of 1180 AM. In the past, Radio Marti has also bought airtime on other local stations in Miami, presumably to reach Cuba. At the recent HFCC shortwave conference in Yerevan, Armenia, one of the very interesting people we had a chance to talk to was Rokus de Jood, the former Radio Netherlands staff member who's now involved with the M-Globe shortwave station in Madagascar. During a brief coffee break at the Yerevan conference, I managed to find a few minutes to talk with Rokus for Wavescan. Rokus, you and I have known each other for, I think, decades now.
2: Decades, indeed, yes.
1: When you were back at Radio Netherlands doing frequency management.
2: Yes, correct.
1: And
2: up to 2012, indeed.
1: Uh-huh, okay. And you were not only doing management for the station in Holland, but also Radio Netherlands had, as many of our listeners will know, relay stations in Madagascar and Bonaire.
2: Yes.
1: And Bonaire disappeared, right?
2: Yes, after, let's say, the government funding for Radio Netherlands ended in the end of 2012, which I really, Jeff, still remember very well, especially the closing ceremony.
1: Mm.
2: But then I did some research on behalf of the management at Radio Netherlands at that time to see if we could continue the operation in Bonaire shortwave and Madagascar shortwave. Mm-hmm. And in the end, for Bonaire, it was basically a sad story because it was just not possible to continue the station in a kind of commercial way, mainly because the price per hour would be too high because we had to generate all the electricity ourselves. We had five huge Deutsch generators, but in the end, the price per hour was just too high for any commercial customer. For Madagascar, the situation was different. We just moved the former transmitters from Radio Sweden, from Herbie. The year before, in 2011, we moved three of them, 500 kW transmitters, to Madagascar. And since we were connected to the grid in Madagascar, the electricity grid, it was much, how would you say, commercially much not easier, but we could set a good commercial price for quite a lot of customers. So there in 2012, we continued the station in Madagascar as it was handed over to the government, and the government handed it over to us, the local government. Uh-huh. And since then we continue the station now already for, let's see, the end of 2012, so that's 14 years already.
1: Under the name of M-Globe.
2: M-Globe, yeah. Malagasy Global Business. Uh-huh. That's because we also do a little bit of other business in the country itself.
1: Mm-hmm. Now, were you all former Radio Netherlands people that operated it?
2: But when we started, yes. Basically, all... of course, we had to downsize the staff. You know, if you start a small commercial company, you look again at your staff, and then you really will use the staff which are technically skilled, and there we reduced the number of staff indeed. But of course, since we talk about 2012, quite a lot of these people already retired. Mm-hmm. And so we had to hire new technicians, mostly new technicians. And the station is still operative with three transmitters of where we use the former Radio Sweden transmitter from Herbie. We use them at 250 kilowatts or 125 kilowatts, depending on what the customer wants.
1: Mm-hmm. And how many people work at the site?
2: At this moment, around, if I'm not mistaken, around 18.
1: Oh.
2: Yes.
1: Okay.
2: Because the station is still, you should realize that the station is operated not really automatic. It's in a semi-automatic way. So we still need technicians to, let's say, start up the transmitters, change frequencies, etc. And basically this is done partly manually.
1: Can you find technicians there in Madagascar?
3: Good question.
1: Train them?
2: No, I guess you have the same problem in the States. To have this expertise, you really need to find, let's say, a general technician or engineer who has the ability to learn and learn on the job. You cannot find a transmission engineer anymore in the world right now using high power AM transmitters.
1: Yeah.
2: No, that's true.
1: But you're able to train local people?
2: Yes, we can. Yeah,
1: okay.
2: Yeah, we can. Yeah.
1: Hmm. And who are some of the stations that are broadcasting from M-Globe?
2: Our main customer is still BBC World Service. Next to that, we do transmissions for Adventist World Radio, Transworld Radio, since TWR closed their station in Guam, they also came to us.
1: Mm-hmm.
2: So we're doing their transmissions to India, to South Asia. And we still operate the station for our target transmissions to Sudan and South Sudan,
1: mm-hmm.
2: respectively for Radio Dabanga, which is a Dutch foundation, and Radio Tamazuch, which is a Kenyan foundation.
1: Mm-hmm.
2: Yeah.
1: So.
2: And I still want to add, sometimes I see in listener groups and hobbyist groups that they found Radio Dabanga or Radio Tamazuch a kind of clandestine operation. But I want to reassure that these are just well-known foundations in the Netherlands and in Kenya. So there's nothing clandestine for me about it. And by the way, I forgot also an important customer where we have an exchange agreement with Vatican Radio. So we also exchange. Sometimes we use their station. Sometimes they use our station, depending on, let's say, propagation.
1: Mm-hmm. And these stations use you mainly to transmit to, you mentioned South Asia and India, but I suppose more to Africa?
2: Yeah, the majority of our transmissions is to indeed to Africa, and considering the strategic location of the island of Madagascar, mm-hmm. southeast of Mozambique, a little bit east of Mozambique,
1: mm-hmm.
2: I think our main hub areas, nobody can beat us there. With our 250 kilowatt signals.
1: Yeah. You how many antennas do you have?
2: Operative around 13 antennas.
1: Wow.
2: Yeah, including a rotatable lock pair antenna,
1: mm-hmm.
2: which originally came from Adventist World Radio, by the way.
1: Yeah.
2: Yes.
1: Wow.
2: Yeah. Yeah.
1: Okay. We are here now in Armenia at the B26 coordination conference. For the first time, I guess it was, we weren't quite sure whether everybody was going to be able to get here, right?
2: True.
1: With all of the conflicts in the Middle East, but things have calmed down a bit.
2: And being very close to Iran, by the way, you mentioned that even in your opening speech.
1: Yeah, you can. I guess you can walk across the border, right?
2: Well, it's still far away. So I was not planning to, by the way.
1: But it's a strategic location here, for reaching Middle East and so on, and we're going to be visiting the Naratis transmitter site. Mm-hmm. Have you been there before?
2: No, I have not been there before.
1: Okay.
2: No, I'm curious about this location. It seems to be a huge area of land with a lot of transmission facilities maybe in use or not in use anymore. I know the medium wave from there is still active for some of our participants here.
1: Yeah.
2: But it seems to be a very huge area, and as you mentioned also in the past, used for jamming.
1: Now, you didn't have that problem though, did you? Radio Netherlands?
2: Not really, but sometimes in those days when the shortwave bands were really piled up with transmissions, the trick for us in coordination was always to avoid existing jamming, of course.
1: Mm-hmm. Yeah.
2: And at that time, frequency coordination was much more difficult as right now, of course.
1: Yeah.
2: But I still remember the jamming. I still remember it, monitoring it, and was still amazed of. Yeah, all these signals. So I remember once our visit to Playa de Pals, uh-huh. one of the former Radio Free Europe, Radio Liberty stations, just up north Barcelona, where they had huge antennas, 8x8 dipole antennas, which were not even slewable in the horizontal way, but also in the vertical way. These were amazing facilities.
1: And then they just sort of dynamited them all in the end, right?
2: Yes. Yeah.
1: Some famous videos of that, I know. So everything's going okay for MGlobe? You're going to be continuing? And
2: yes.
1: Yeah,
2: if there's still a demand for shortwave, especially to Africa, yes, we continue. That's our plan, indeed.
1: And Africa is probably the area where there are more shortwave listeners than per capita than anywhere else, right?
2: Yes, we suppose so. It's difficult to measure, of course. Audience research is always difficult for our organizations. But if you look at the latest ITU publications over 2025, if you then look at internet connectivity and use of mobile phones and how many phones are owned by people, then for sure shortwave still has a demand. Should have a demand for large areas in Africa. I'm convinced about that.
1: And you know as well as I do that in most parts of Africa you can get shortwave receivers very easily, right?
2: They are easily, usually the cheap Chinese analog models, but they work. Mm-hmm. I bought several of them on markets in Madagascar, for instance, and they just work. Mm. Yeah.
1: Well, that's good news for the continuation of shortwave for a while. Well, good luck with everything at MGlobe, Rukus, and thanks very much for talking with us.
2: Okay, thanks, Jeff.
1: We were talking there with Rukus de Jode of MGlobe in Madagascar. Our regular listeners to WaveScan will remember that we've spoken with Rukus many times here on the program about various aspects of shortwave and international broadcasting. And it's already Christmas in the Philippines. Henry Mathai, our correspondent there, tells us Christmas is September, October, November, December, 4 months a year of Christmas. That's great. All of the BER months, September, October, November, and December. Now here's Henry with his DX report from the Philippines.
3: Hello, everyone. Welcome to the October 11th edition of the Philippine DX report number 235. I'm Henry Omaday from Bacolod City, Negros Occidental, Central Philippines. Thank you for tuning in. Special QSL card, a special 19th anniversary QSL card, will be sent to all listeners who submit their reception reports this year. I would like to thank our DXer friends for most recently sending in their reception reports, Mr. Adrian McCallop in the island of Malta, Mr. Richard Lemke in Alberta, Canada, Mr. Alokesh Gupta in New Delhi, India, and Mr. Jan Zachary Alvarez here in the Philippines. To all of you, thank you very much. Reception lags for September 2026. September 5, Radio Taiwan International on 11915 kilowatts in Indonesian from Pauchong at 1043 UTC SAO 333. September 5, NSK World Radio Japan on 15280 kilowatts in Japanese from Miyamata at 0915 UTC SAO 333. September 5, RTM Sabah FM on 11885 kilowatts in Malaysian from Kajang at 1044 UTC SAO 333. September 12, Richbian Australia on 11650 kilowatts in Korean from Kununura at 1048 UTC SAO 333. September 13, KNLS Alaska on 9685 kilowatts in Chinese from Anchor Point at 1017 UTC SAO 333. September 20, Adventist World Radio on 11700 kilowatts in Chinese from Agat Guam at 1100 UTC, SIO 444. 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And September 27, NSK World Radio Japan on 11815 kHz in Japanese from Miyamata at 1127 UTC, SIO 343. 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This has been Henry Omaday for Wavescan, reporting from Bacolod City, Negros Occidental, Central Philippines. Say mabuhay at maraming salamat po.
1: Thank you very much, Henry, and Merry Christmas.

0: And we're ending the program today with more Armenian folk music that we obtained from our friends at AR Radio Intercontinental in Yerevan, Armenia, when we were there. Thanks for listening to Wavescan, the international DX program researched and written in Indianapolis by Dr. Adrian Peterson and in Los Angeles by Ray Robinson. Next week, neutral and colonial radio during World War II, Part 1, Africa. 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Wavescan is heard weekly in the Americas from WRMI in Florida and WWCR in Tennessee. 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I'm Jeff White at WRMI Shortwave in Okeechobee, Florida. 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
4: I was telling everybody about this vision. Eventually somebody said to me, you need to go get a New Testament. So I got a New Testament, started devouring it and showing my dad verses. And then they became very, very concerned. They actually hired the most famous deprogrammer in the country. His name is Ted Patrick. They brought him in from San Diego, California. Him and a couple of his bodyguards, they actually abducted me, kidnapped me for the police, according to deprogram me. Yeah, he and Biff is with them. And I walked into the room there. The door closed behind me. And the head deprogrammer looked at me and said, we're going to talk about cults. Looked at me and said, but you... you've been living like a normal person for 20 years, and I consider it a personal challenge to snap you out of this. So they basically, I couldn't leave the room, kept me there for 3 weeks.
5: 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And from John Klicksek, author of School World Order, The Technocratic Globalization of Corporatized Education, all about artificial intelligence and how our school kids are being programmed. On next, folks, after the music, stay tuned. 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

0: Well, folks, on Quorum Radio, we like to explore lots and lots of different subjects, as you well know. One of them, of course, is this interesting phenomenon of billboards popping up across the country that in different places that basically very cryptic, and it's it basically says Jews.com. Is that right? I'm on with Messianic Rabbi Kurt Schneider. Wow. I was looking at that, and I initially thought, gee, is this the same as the Jew Belong campaign? And it's not, but it seems like it's, right? That's not you, correct?
1: That's exactly right. In fact, there was just recently a social media post from Jews Belong comparing what they're doing to what Jews.com is doing. So we're bringing the message of Messiah Jesus to the Jewish people, and Jews Belong, they do not believe that Jesus is the Messiah. So I've been called to directly challenge Israel with the Messiahship of Jesus. We're all over New York City right now with huge billboards. We're getting a ton of response. And because it's digital, you know, it's all over because the major Jewish newspapers have all reported on it. So it's become a nationwide, worldwide. Yeah, even in Israel, they're reporting on it.
0: Oh, yeah. So let me give people a fuller idea on who Rabbi Kurt Schneider is. He's a Messianic Jewish Christian and a believer in Jesus as the Messiah. At the age of 20, he had a supernatural vision in which Jesus appeared to him as the prophesied Messiah. And Rabbi Schneider imparts the revelation of Jesus' identity and heritage and how he fulfills Messianic prophecy in the Old Testament and how the Old and New Testaments tie together. Messianic Rabbi Kurt Schneider holds that the Jewish people are central to the Lord's plan and can explain the reality of Jesus Christ's prophecy coming true in Matthew 23:39. Quote, for I say to you, you shall not see me henceforth till you say, blessed is he that cometh in the name of the Lord. His website, folks, is www.jews.com. That's www.jews.com. Amazing website. Oh, my goodness. That must infuriate people in the Jewish community who reject Jesus as Messiah. Your comments?
1: Well, you know, the same attitude that Yeshua, we say in Hebrew, Jesus is Yeshua, the same attitude that people had in the first century towards him still prevails in the Jewish community today. In other words, the religious leaders in the Jewish community 2,000 years ago tried to cover up who Jesus was. For example, in John 11, after he raised Lazarus from the dead, the Jewish leaders got together and they said to themselves, what are we going to do with this man, speaking of Jesus? For if we let him continue, we're going to lose our place and our nation. And from that point forward, the scripture says they sought to kill him. So they tried to suppress Jesus so that Jewish people wouldn't follow him because they were afraid of losing their power base. Well, the same attitude of covering up who Jesus is still in the Jewish community today. And it's coming from rabbinic Judaism, but I should very strongly also state that Jewish people have suffered so much persecution from Christians that they find it very, very difficult to entertain the thought that Jesus could be the Messiah.
0: Right. So it's all fascinating. First, let me just delve into this. Your vision. You were a teen at the time when you had this vision. You were
1: asleep. I was 20 years old. It was 1978.
0: Wow. And so tell us about the vision, Rabbi.
1: Yeah, so I was at a place in life. I was going through, I would call it an identity crisis. I was feeling very lost. I had wrestled all through school. I was a very, very committed and disciplined athlete. But when I walked off the wrestling mat after I wrestled that last match in high school, it was like I lost my identity because I realized it didn't really mean anything anymore. So I was in that state searching, and I went to sleep one night. It was a hot August night. And I was awoken from my sleep into what I would call a conscious state of awareness. I was suddenly aware that I was aware. And in that state, in color, Jesus appeared on the cross. There was people in the distance looking at him as he was being crucified. And then a ray of red light from straight through the sky, from above the blue heavens, came down on his head. And when I saw that ray of red light from the heavens coming down on Jesus' head, I knew that it was God showing me that Jesus was the way to him. Now, I need to say very strongly that I had no exposure to Jesus at the time at all. I grew up in a very Jewish environment, a very Jewish world. Jesus was as far away to me as the man on the moon. No one had ever witnessed to me. I had never read the New Testament. I never thought about Jesus for a second in my life. So that's how I was brought to faith supernaturally almost 50 years ago.
0: Oh my gosh. So here you are. I assume you're living at home, or were you in Taos at the time, Rabbi? Or?
1: I was, at that particular time, I was living with my parents in Pepper Pike, Ohio.
2: Were they devout Jews, or just like many that are Reformed Jews, or what?
1: What was I? I was bar mitzvahed in a conservative synagogue. So there's three different.
2: So your parents were conservative Jews, right?
1: Well, most conservative Jews are not. Are still pretty secular. So that is the truth of the American Jews. Period. So I grew up in a very typical American Jewish home, not Orthodox. We were very, very Jewish in our identity. Like my dad would say, I'm a Jew from the top of my head to the bottom of my feet. But in terms of being religious, we were not religious.
0: Okay, sure. So they basically, you had the cultural, let's say, formation in Judaism.
1: Exactly.
0: Oh, yes. So, man, how did you react to this? This must have been shocking.
1: Well, it wasn't really shocking to me because, like, I never thought about Jesus. Jesus was never brought up in my home. If Jesus was ever brought up in my home, and I don't ever remember him being brought up in my home, but if he was, it was as a swear word. So it was just like, when that happened, I didn't really know what to think. I just saw the ray of red light from the sky coming down on his head. I understood instantly it was coming from God. As an American, I knew the person on the cross was Jesus. I was at a place in life where I was searching. So I actually, what happened was immediately I got out of my bed after the vision, and hope had filled my heart because of the vision. I knew that God was with me now. I knew that God loved me, and I knew that everything was going to be okay. But that was like I said, it was 50 years, close to 50 years ago. But now I have a specific mandate to bring the revelation that Jesus is the Messiah of the Jewish people to Jewish people. I've been broadcasting all over the world now for 25 years on television and radio and many, many other means as well. But never have I been so focused as I am now on actually reaching and challenging and confronting Jewish people with the Messiahship of Jesus. And I encourage everybody that's listening right now, go to Jews.com, look at the material, because it will help you in your own walk, even though you're not Jewish, most of you. And also, I want to encourage you, share the link, Jews.com, with Jewish people that you meet, because many Gentile Christians don't know how to witness to Jewish people. Now all you have to do with Jews.com is just text somebody, send somebody by email, or just tell a Jewish person the link. Hey, check out this website, Jews.com. I think you'll find it interesting. And the website does the work. And by the way, we've got over $3 million invested in this, and we don't ask for one nickel on Jews.com. It's specifically for Jewish people to bring them to Jesus. 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And if you want to donate and help us with this, because we want to continue to go to other metropolitan cities after New York, you can make a donation toward this through Discovering the Jewish Jesus, which is my main website, discoveringthejewishjesus.com. And I really appreciate your financial help and your prayers.
0: So you wake up in the morning. Did you tell mom and dad I had an interesting dream last night, folks? Or
1: yeah,
0: what happened?
1: Yeah, I did. I told them. I told them the next morning immediately, and they didn't react too much at first because they probably thought it was just a dream. And I was so naive. I didn't really have like a sense of what would happen. Because again, Jesus was never discussed in my home. It was never like, don't believe in Jesus. It wasn't, we just never talked about Jesus. And you just kind of by osmosis. But what happened was as time went on and they saw how serious I was about this, I was telling everybody about this vision. Eventually somebody said to me, you need to go get a New Testament. So I got a New Testament, started devouring it and showing my dad verses. And then they became very, very concerned. They actually hired the most famous deprogrammer in the country. His name is Ted Patrick. They brought him in from San Diego, California, him and a couple of his bodyguards. They actually abducted me, they kidnapped me, was a crime to deprogram me, yeah.
0: You were just basically hustled off and handcuffed or what?
1: Well, my dad told me we were going to meet somebody about possibly buying a restaurant. He was going to buy a restaurant, and I was going to be in business with them. And I walked into the room there, the door closed behind me, and the head deprogrammer looked at me and said, we're going to talk about cults. And they started showing a film of the Hare Krishnas, and he pointed to a little kid in the film. He said, I can't help that little kid. That's all he's known his whole life is Hare Krishna. But he looked at me and said, but you've been living like a normal person for 20 years, and I consider it a personal challenge to snap you out of this. So they basically, I couldn't leave the room. They brought me to San Diego, California, where their rehabilitation house was set up, kept me there for 3 weeks. And exactly. They got in my van. The lead one got in my van and basically took my wallet. That was what happened.
0: Well, what are the essentials to witnessing
2: to Jewish people?
1: Well, I think, I mean, that's a really good question. And I wish I had one answer because everybody's different. Every Jewish person is different. So what's going to make a difference for one Jewish person is not necessarily going to make a difference for another Jewish person. So, I mean, it sounds like a trite answer. But the first thing is just that two things are required. The first thing is courage. And the second thing is to be authentic. For many Jewish people, they're dealing with the same types of problems that everybody's dealing with. You know, maybe they've got family issues, maybe they've got health issues, maybe they're feeling confused about things, maybe they're just stressed. And so sometimes the key is, you know, to be able to speak to that need and then just say, you know, Jesus said that he came to bring a comfort and a peace that's not of this world. Have you, you know, Jesus was a Jew. Have you ever considered him? So you have to be creative. Many people think that messianic prophecy is the key to witnessing to Jewish people, and it is for some Jewish people. But most Jewish people do not know the scriptures well. The best messianic prophecy, as most of our listeners may know, is Isaiah 53, where it speaks of a person dying in the place of the guilty. But the thing is that most Jewish people don't know Isaiah 53. And then secondly, if they have heard of Isaiah 53, the rabbis have told them that it's about Israel, not about Jesus. I have a book called Awakening to Messiah. And the last chapter of my book, I actually cover how to witness to Jewish people. But I would say this, the best way to witness to many Jewish people is to just give them my website, Jews.com, because on the website, I walk a Jewish person through how to understand who Jesus is. So that's why
0: I'll give it to. Sure, go ahead.
1: Well, I'm just saying that it makes it so easy. I believe it's the greatest tool that God has given the church to bring Jewish people to faith today. Just email someone the link, Jews.com, verbally tell it to them, text them. It really is designed to bring Jewish people to faith.
0: Rabbi Kurt Schneider, check him out, folks, www.jews.com. It's been great having you on Quorum Radio. Hope we can do it again.
1: Shalom, everybody. God bless.
0: Well, folks, we all know that education in the public sector is disappointing people. Tens of billions spent. We have kids that can't do a push-up, much less add and subtract. It's just sad. We've got massive, massive problems with our youth today. And that's not always the case, but oftentimes it is. And after so much effort regarding the Department of Education trying to raise standards, we're still falling short. That's why I'm on with John J. Klizik. He's got a master's degree in English and has taught college rhetoric and research argumentation for over a decade. His literary scholarship concentrates on the history of global eugenics and Aldous Huxley's dystopic novel, Brave New World. Klizik is the author of School World Order, The Technocratic Globalization of Corporatized Education. That's a Trinday book. And he's a contributor to a number of publications on Limited Hangout, New Politics, the Center for Research on Globalization, The Activist Post, and many other publications. In addition, he holds a black belt in classical taekwondo, and he's a certified kickboxing instructor to the International Muay Thai Boxing Association. We know that he's not a couch potato, at least we assume that. And his book, again, is School World Order, The Technocratic Globalization of Corporatized Education. It's from Trinday. It's great having you on Quorum Radio. John, how are you today? How's everything going? Are you still active in, you know, as a kickboxing instructor? Is that taking the back seat to book promotion or what?
3: Well, the gym where I got my certificate, my Thai certificate, is closed during lockdowns, and I never made it back. I mean, it closed, and they never reopened, and I found my way into another one, but I definitely stay in shape. I run several times a week, hit the bag every week, and I do all kind of other kind of circuits and whatnot. But I haven't really done any sparring since lockdown. I ran into a buddy that I was comfortable enough to know that. I mean, I'm 42 now, and I have to do this type of stuff, like use my brain and speak. So I probably don't need to get hit in the head like gym war style, but I was sparring light with a buddy, and then our schedules haven't been able to really keep up with that. But otherwise, no, I do it enough to keep my to stay healthy and in shape and stuff.
0: Great. Well, listen, you know, apparently you cite the work of somebody who's an education whistleblower named Charlotte Thompson Isserbit, who's been looking into the public-private partnerships in American education. Why is this a problem? It goes on all over the world, but why is this something that we should be maybe worried about, and what does it portend, and where are we at? If you can give like a kind of a 30,000-foot overview of American education today and why we need to be worried.
3: Yeah, so the public-private partnership issue is pernicious for several reasons. I mean, first is that it removes any sort of local control, any sort of public control. It privatizes things, corporatizes things. There's two main branches through which that happens. One is what are called community schools, and these have what are called pipeline services, so they partner with other in-demand industries in the local area. Could be for workforce training or healthcare or criminal justice, et cetera. Then you have the school choice industry, which is public-private partnerships, either the charter schooling industry, which is private companies that receive public tax dollars, or you have these vouchers and neo-vouchers that funnel public dollars into either private schools, could be parochial, could be religious, could be a homeschool. And by extension there, what you get is actually the expansion of government into the private sector. So basically you're getting the merger of corporate and state from both ends, sort of creating one system that extends into and evolves into this technocratic system that we're seeing evolve. And so those public-private partnerships are basically there to facilitate all of this ed tech stuff that's for data mining, for social credit, developing AI, and things like that.
0: Are they using extensively computer tablets and what have you that can record what they write and how they think and store it for future use with who knows what agenda? Is that happening, or how is it that they're, you know, they're tapping into what kids are thinking and doing?
3: Yeah, so the virtual schooling industry kind of began around sort of the online schooling industry, but especially post lockdowns, you know, everything is either blended or hybrid, some form of blended or hybrid learning, and that just means that those are combinations of where you're using virtual online technologies, which are also potentially in a classroom for at least part of the week. And so those are either you're using it in the classroom or maybe you take it home and use it. Oftentimes they're assigned by the schools. The schools are able to basically monitor how the students surf on the web and what they use it for otherwise. But my book looks at a progression of the series of technologies. So starting with what are called screen-based adaptive learning courseware. This is either basically the digital version of B.F. Skinner's operant conditioning, the teaching machines that he made back in the 50s and 60s. He was a behavioral psychologist that said, I can make a pigeon a high achiever. But then they also have what's called social-emotional biofeedback wearables. These are largely pitched. They're supposed to help students with various learning disabilities. Could be ADHD, et cetera. So these are wearables that data mine either students' heart rate or their brain waves with a halo or a bracelet, and they usually come with like a meditation that's supposed to help them with test anxiety or things like that. But both of these types of technologies, they plug these things into the what are called learning management systems. These are the dashboards that you use, whether it's online, virtual, hybrid, or blended learning. And then all that data has been, for a long time now, it's been extracted, run through machine learning neural network. It's basically what has fed the AI tutors that we have now that companies like OpenAI and Khan Academy are facilitating. And from here, there will be another recursive round of data mining and which feed the AI. And ultimately, that AI, that data is going to be used for basically to put the students in social credit databases, social credit
0: programs. Oh, my God. Really? So how is that? I mean, is it going to kind of like saying, hey, good boy, you gave the right answer, and that's you're helping to build a better, more equitable society? Or how is this thing used as social credit? It's like it's disturbing.
3: And it's correlated to this thing called social impact investments in human capital bond markets, and they have provisions for these in what's called the Every Student Succeeds Act. It's a main federal bill that governs K-12 education, and those are called pay-for-success impact investments. But basically, all that technology I just mentioned, you know, they pull this data out of students and it profiles them in terms of like their propensity for a particular what they call career pathways. And then the AI creates these predictive analytics and, you know, in terms of like how far they think the student can go in a particular field. And then they convert that into money's gained or lost in the economy. So they basically securitize it. And then this is where the contract comes in. There's all this data that says that when students don't do good in school, it costs the government money because they end up in jail or need to be retrained. Maybe they have mental health problems. So the pay for success, the impact investments are contracts in which, based on those predictive analytics, a private company comes in with the government and says, hey, we'll help you cover those costs, and we'll try to avoid some of them by helping the student achieve the outcomes that are in the analytics. And what they do is they attach those converted outcomes into a bond, attach it to the student's their analytics, and as the student basically deposits data based on what they do on their modules, their different courseware apps, that those bonds appreciate based on the data they deposit, and then that company gets its money back. Potentially, it can make a profit, and then this basically, you know, controls based on those social credit analytics, where what job the student gets, and then whether or not they get another round of tokens for their next round of apps, and then this expands into other
4: tokens,
3: you know. Yeah, tokenized. This is part of how it has teeth. So, like in the school choice stuff in particular, so some of the Neo vouchers are called scholarships, and then they're.
2: What are the outcomes that they're seeking? I would love to go on that. Yeah, go into that issue.
3: You know, there's basically two ends of the outcomes. The outcomes are, one is, you know, workforce based, and this is going to be based purely on like econometrics. But then they have sort of other like values based, kind of politically correct, kind of where they want to shape the students, their political cultural identity in ways that is conforms to sort of the global planned economy that they're orchestrating. And you know, the more that I see AI evolve, and the more that the economy itself and jobs are intermediated between the AI. You read some of the workforce training, and the bulk of it is really the values conditioning. Because, I mean, there's not for the average sort of worker bee, you know, other than prompting AI, there's not a whole range of like skills that they really need to be trained in, you know, as far as like the industry specific, you know, specialized training. So, I would say a lot of it is value stuff, but ultimately it's all about making the human resource supply chain run smooth.
2: Right, so they want to make sure that they have, behavioral issues, responded for and under control. But, I mean, isn't it, like, focused on teaching verbal and math reasoning skills? You would think that they'd be interested if there's some sort of a private-public partnership that the private sector wants high school graduates and college graduates that eventually can fit in because of the fact that they're smart and they can deal with problem solving. Is that maybe like not a priority?
3: Sounds like it isn't. Definitely some of the rudimentary, you know, like, so again, the adaptive learning course, where certainly it has, you know, the sequence of various mathematics training, and they even have ones for, you know, language arts and the ISPA. They made me use one a long time ago at one of the schools where I was adjuncting. Things called Applia. You know, and there's just these sort of these prescripted kind of curriculums that run you through what appears to be on the surface like a general, you know, basic, you know, 3 hours type curriculum, but it's all the back end stuff is where the data mining comes in. But when it comes to language arts, at least, we are being very much, and that's my specialty, rhetoric, language arts. We're being very much encouraged to like try to integrate the AI and like, you know, find ways to use it and to more or less encourage the students to use it. In my humble opinion, you can't using a large language model to assist you in composing an essay doesn't work because it requires the nature of writing is the nature of thinking, which is metacognition, thinking about thinking, being able to monitor if the ideas in your head match the actual world, right? Whether you have contradictions in them, and you know, this is the process of writing. So if you're having AI kind of either edit your stuff for you or generate it for you or reorganize it, whatever it may be, you're basically outsourcing that metacognition to the AI. So, you know, they might say that, yeah, this tech is fundamentally geared to build basic skills, but functionally, it doesn't really do that.
2: It just seems like it just enables cognitive atrophy. Basically, getting students to outsource their brains. To listen to the entire episode, go to WeLoveShortWave.com. That's WeLoveShortWave.com or to QuorumRadio.com. 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

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On this edition, recorded October 8, 2026, Afghanistan, Armenia, Australia, Brazil, China, Cuba, Czechia, Chile, Egypt, Finland, Germany, India, Indonesia, International Waters, Japan, Kiribati, Mali, Mexico, New Zealand, Nicaragua, Nigeria, North America, Oklahoma, Scotland, Somalia, Turkey, USA, and the Propagation Outlook. Standard disclaimer via Mike Cooper, BBC Monitoring Reports. A new radio station has started operating in Kabul, Afghanistan. It's named Haqiq, H-A-Q-I-Q, as reported by the pro-Taliban station Hurriyat Radio on the 1st of October. It says it will present accurate and timely info and carry out media activities professionally. However, the Taliban had

19th at 07:57. Also heard on the 20th from 07:51 with Jazz and Spike Jonze Humor. Both days it closed at 08:44. Ron Howard reports on Radio 4DX 5055, October 4th, tuning via remote in Queensland. Both at 17:35 and 19:35, there was just an open carrier dead air. So he inquired about this from Al Kernan and got this informative reply. Guaranteed local hours are from 06 to 09 UT. However, these are usually extended on Friday past midnight UT Saturday. Presently, only 80 watts resting carrier or 320 watts peak on transmitter number 2. Hopefully, Chris VK4TRP can fix the 1,000 watt transmitter number 1 on Friday the 16th. Parts are on their way. And from the printer, QSL cartons are also on the way. My very basic website is www.radiofigure4dx.com.au, says Al Curtin. He made a similar reply to Vasily Lazarev in RustDX, adding this, overseas DXers, if possible, please include $2 for return postage. Media Australian DX News, this from drive.com.au. 5 October. Buyers of the cheapest Tesla ever sold in Australia will be unable to access emergency alerts during natural disasters, or even stream music when phone signal drops out, after the built-in radio was deleted to cut costs. It has removed FM and digital DAB from its latest Model 3 RWD sedan, after AM tuners were cut from its vehicles more than 5 years ago. The removal of FM and DAB digital radio is an unprecedented step. A 2023 study found that removing AM, let alone FM, would save car makers about $50 to $70 per vehicle due to the shielding required to protect the receiver from interference produced by the electric motor. Brazil, from Tudo Radio via Medium Wave News, the migration from AM to FM is still underway. 1,257 stations have moved to FM since 2017. However, they don't say how many are left on AM. And here's yet another apparent unlicensed station in Brazil on shortwave, 7350. In New Zealand DX Times, Brian Clark reports Radio Scala, S-C-A-L-L-A, with continuous pop classical orchestral music, Fly Me to the Moon vocal, film scores, a poor but steady signal measured on 7349.930, past 0715 UT when it started fading on the 6th of September. However, Dean Lindenberg in New Zealand says, I heard Radio Scala 7350 on 28 February 2025, emailed a reception report, but no reply. That is, until 28 September this year. It was an official reply in English and Portuguese, apologizing for the long delay, and saying, we do not broadcast on shortwave 7350 or any other frequency. What you captured must have been, via the remote receiver, an experimental broadcast independently transmitting old recordings from our former FM era when they were on 99.3 in São Paulo. China, Tony Pavick in Hope, BC, says, I monitored CRI Japanese October 2nd at 13 UT on 41 meters, noting a brief announcement and the often heard soft piano music, but there were no time pips or ID, just non-stop music. 7325 and 7410. So as CRI Japanese flipped to all music, like the German or Portuguese services, or had gone to partial music? Cuba, on October 5th, 6th, and 8th, I noted 15140 back on the air at 19 UT for an English hour, with the usual modulation problems. And in fact, on the 5th, there was nothing but some tones over and over, but I could make out Ed Newman's voice among the wind howl interference, self-imposed, on the 6th and 8th. Through a remote such as one in Georgia, take a look at the waterfall in tune to 15140. There's a very interesting display, broad diagonal swaths of wind howl, slowly crossing 15140 several times a minute, but varying considerably in angle, width, and intervals as time went on. Tony Paddock says, another English hour started at 02:31 UT October 7th.

760. QAnon, as we reported recently, Radio Marti, is also on WQBA 1140 in Miami, but it's not always the same program as on their own frequency, 1180. Pavel Milanes in Callaway said, October 5th at midnight 56, WQBA 1140 had different programming from 1180 Radio Marti about the Cuban situation, while on 1180 it was a baseball program, the strongest signal on the dial. Check in, Mike Terry forwards this from Radio Prague International, 5 October. The 2 355-meter-high masts of the Libice transmitter near Český Brod are due to be demolished by controlled explosions in October. In its time, the complex built in 1976 was the most powerful medium wave transmitter in Central Europe, with an output of 1.5 megawatts. Czech radio broadcast from the site until the end of 2021, after which the transmitter was temporarily used by country radio. Broadcasting from Libice finally ended in March of 2025. And more about this from metro.cz via Roger, or from chesky.radio.cz. Demolition is scheduled for October 12th to 16th. Cutting up and removing the steel structures will continue until the end of November. The final frequency was 639 kHz. Chile, I ran across a carrier on 7535. With some barely audible talk October 7th at 2112 and 2125. The Ivy List shows the only thing on that frequency at this time would be Radio Compañía Worldwide, between 20 and 01 UT. That's a well-known but presumably parent station. It's not in the WRTH 2026. The only one there is 5825 Radio Triunfal Evangelica, though it also lacks a call sign. And I was again hearing something on 7535, October 8th, dead air at 0625. Egypt, Alexander Miatnikov says, thanks to Stig Hartvig Nielsen's article on his visit to Radio Cairo in the October issue of DX Focus, we have current links to online streams of Radio Cairo external services. In Russian, confirmed at 19 to 20 UT, Italian at 18 to 19, and a slightly different stream in German at 19 to 20. There are also broadcasts in English, which have not been confirmed. Those would be at 17 to 18, The Voice of Africa from Radio Cairo, and the European service at 21:15 to 22:45. Anyhow, the streams start at www.maspero.eg/stream and slant the number, such as 22 or 23. Apparently, Radio Cairo English is still not on shortwave, but Dan Robinson was hearing a carrier on 9872.50, October 7th at 15:35, just above China in English on 9870. Walt Sullivan says, yes, it's definitely Cairo with a low rumble and some very weak speech, totally unintelligible, a strong signal haver into Masset BC at 15:41. And Bill Tilford replies, I would love to see Cairo come back for real. They had some wonderful concert music segments back in the day. If they can't manage a transmitter rebuild, they should try WRN or WRMI. Finland from Facebook via Roger in Germany, Zoom Rock FM is on the air on 1242 kHz. It's in Turku with 800 watts, rock classics from seven decades, 24 hours a day. 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Germany via Tonino Marabello and Manuel Mendez. 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Probably detailed reception reports of at least 15 minutes will be confirmed by a special anniversary QSL. 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It's the music of Laika and the Cosmonauts. Then Sunday, October 18th at 10 UT on Channel 292, 6070. It's a reprise of Texas Music Outlaws.
India. J.R.X. Nuzzo reminds us that there are some English segments in other languages broadcast by All India Radio or Akashvani, rather than a specific English broadcast. For example, during the French hour on 9620, Friday, October 2nd at 2007 until 2017, there was Spotlight in English. Indonesia, Ron Howard reports on monitoring RRI Nabiri on 7289.9. At 09:30 UT, October 4th, via remote in Queensland, they were already off the air. Schedule is quite erratic, but the day before, October 3rd, he was hearing them from TuneIn at 10:50 till tuning away at 12:25 via remote in California. A long segment of almost all nonstop Christian religious songs and one segment of preaching in Indonesian. After 11:45, a Dolly Parton song. QRM after 1200, but they were still on the air at 12:25. 7203, RRI Program 3 is still silent on that frequency. But 9690 is being heard much better, Ron Howard says, on October 7th. It's at Chimangas, Depok, West Java. He says, a huge increase in their signal strength via remote in Jakarta at 10:25 to 11 UT. Also heard via Half Moon Bay remote in California. During that hour in English, Mauno Ritola says, a couple of days ago I noticed that they were up to a full 1 kilowatt, had been only 50 watts. International Waters, non, from ARRL via Mike Terry, a reminder in North America of the Hurricane Watch Net. It's on 14325 USB during the daytime and 7268 LSV, starting at 23 UT and overnight as required. Japan, Takahito Akabayashi in Tokyo, quotes a press release from NHK World that they are ceasing their additional shortwave broadcast in Japanese to the Middle East, which started on March 11th. As of October 1st, they are remaining only at 17 to 19 UT on 12060 and 22 to 2350 on 17800. Kiribati in New Zealand DX Times, Brian Clark reports that Kiribati Broadcasting and Publications Authority, BPA, bypassed the broken 1440 AM transmitter by launching a zero-data online streaming service and dedicated mobile apps. Traditional over-the-air AM broadcasts remain offline. The original physical antenna was accidentally lost in September of last year when it was struck by a vehicle, completely disabling terrestrial AM transmissions across the islands, but they are planning to install a new physical antenna and restore AM services. 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Box 1684, ENID OK, 73702. Molly, the 5995 frequency from Bamako, continues to provide rough noise only, unpredictably instead of regular program modulation. This was the case after 06 UT on October 4th and 7th. Strangely enough, I see some DX editors refuse to publish our numerous logs of the noise, but that's what's news, not regular broadcasting. Also, Cherry Kruger refers to it as massive meat grinder noise blob. Mexico, Rick Barton in Arizona has newly logged the Mexican on 1620, which is XECSCGU in Guachochi, Chihuahua. This was UT October 1st at midnight 45. With a religious program or in Spanish, lots of hallelujahs. I was pleased to be getting some Mexican sporadic EFMDX in October. On the 7th from midnight 26 past 0106 from XHJE 94.1 in Puebla, 1200 miles away. Radio New Zealand Pacific updated their schedule again already on October 2nd. During the hours when reception is good into North America, it's now rounded off
05 to 07 UT on 13690, 07 to 11 on 9700. Via Mike Cooper, the Cuban news agency Prensa Latina in English, reported that Russia Today, the international television network RT en Español, has begun free-to-air broadcasting in Nicaragua on UHF Channel 31. They plan to expand to other departments of the country in the coming months. It's already been available on cable. Nigeria Non, Richard Langley in New Brunswick says, playing back a recording of WRMI 15770, Monday 5 October, I heard a program in progress at 0725 in the Yoruba language. It's not on the schedule. AI translated the first bit of the recording as the Democratic Republic of the Yoruba, about work as an antidote to poverty. What is this program and who produces it? Tony Pavic says, several years ago I logged a station called Yoruba National Radio, possibly via Wolverton. So I asked Jeff White about it. He says, I don't have much info about this one, but it's on a schedule to continue until October 23rd, currently daily, at 07 to 08 UT only. North America, some more pirates showing up on unexpected frequencies outside the 43-meter band, heard by Mark Taylor in Wisconsin, NASA flash sheet. 4185 USB, WTF Radio Worldwide, October 1st at 0210 to 0236. And on 4185 AM, October 4th at midnight 13, WTPK with electronic dance music. 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At 2019 UT until off at 2057, September 29th. 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Terry Kruger in Florida believes he heard it Sunday, October 4th at 1850, with an old whitey man preacher on 27184.92 approximately. And I was hearing them relaying the House FM 89.7. October 8th at 1431, varying from 27184.66 to 0.76. Scotland Non in the British DX Club, Christian Gibaudot in France says, following the death of Tony Curry, the station's team decided to suspend broadcasts from Ramul, that's Radio 6 International on 1467 kHz. However, this does not mean they will not resume. Somalia, presumed war song radio reported by Brian Clark in New Zealand, DX Times, 7750, September 16th at 1758. It was actually 10 hertz below that frequency. It was better at 1925 with indigenous music and chanting, but it seemed to drop away at 1933. Had a notch sound of Taiwan nearby on 7750.168. Which was initially stronger. Tibet Non, in Australian DX News, Rob Wagner in Victoria reports, Voice of Tibet via Uzbekistan, 9856.92, suddenly opening at 2340 UT, September 30th in Tibetan, a good signal until Chinese jamming found it at 2350, but still a fair signal until the band began to close for the morning. Sign-off was just after midnight UT. Turkey, something erroneous at Emirlar, the English broadcast at 22 UT October 6th, was not heard at first on 11785, but checking the remote in Holland, where it would be closing at 2255, instead of going off the air, it stayed on with interval signal and IDs in German, and then another full hour in German at 23, when it's not supposed to be on shortwave at all. Just before midnight UT, October 7th, they were about to go into Portuguese, also unscheduled on 11785. However, JRX in Brazil says by midnight 23 that date, Portuguese was on the proper frequency 9870. October 5th at 2151 UT, I carefully copied one of those USAF crypto exercises on 11175 USB. It turned out to be a very long one, 179 letters and numbers in a row, and that took about 9 minutes to utter. I joked, good luck in decoding it. Well, Alan Rowe in England did just that.
on a whim, he says, he pasted it in Gemini AI, and in 5 seconds, it came back with this message. The secret code to unlock the door is 4 numbers. Do not share this with anyone. Well, we're keeping those 4 numbers confidential. Anyway, so not very hard to decode. But Alan says, out of curiosity, I pasted the code into Gemini AI again a couple of times, and it now says it cannot decode the message. Very odd. And the previous decode may be unreliable. Just a passing whim in the first place. From the Washington Post, October 2nd, via Mike Cooper and David Cole, White House pays $1.6 million a week to keep Voice of America staff on leave, more than a year after the administration attempted to dismantle VOA. It's paying all that to keep 420 of its staffers on administrative leave, according to July numbers revealed in a State Department Inspector General report. The report paints perhaps the clearest picture yet of how much the Trump administration effort to shutter the government-funded news outlet has cost taxpayers. USAGM Strategy Director Kate Nieper and VOA White House Bureau Chief Patsy Widakuswara, plaintiffs in a separate employee lawsuit against the government, said the harm is to taxpayers but also VOA's audience. The report did not measure the deeper damage of losing the attention of 360 mega people who trusted and relied on VOA every week. Thousands of journalists built that trust over decades, and we fear it may be irreplaceable. More about this from Politico.com via Sheldon Harvey, CIDX. USAGM is rebuilding what the administration dismantled in the early months of Trump's second term. It includes reinstating canceled contracts, rehiring staff, and buying new equipment, all paying 420 employees $3.2 million every 2 weeks to remain on leave, according to a new State Department IG report. Prior to the cuts, VOA broadcast in 49 languages. As of July, it broadcast in 7. About Radio Free Asia from RFA.org via Mike Cooper. Marking a key milestone in its history, when listeners in Beijing first tuned into RFA's inaugural Mandarin broadcast, September 29, 1996, RFA President and CEO Bai Fong outlined a refreshed strategic direction and vision for the company. A year ago, RFA's future was far from certain. Today, we are in a very different place. As we mark 30 years, we are also beginning an important new chapter, rebuilding our organization from the ground up and laying the foundation for RFA's next 30 years. We have been given the rare opportunity to reimagine RFA, building on what makes our journalism unique, while embracing new ways to serve our audiences. About World of Radio scheduling, Jeff White says our Friday 22 UT on 9955 has now been resumed until further notice. Last week, the WTWW broadcast on 5085 appeared an hour earlier than expected at 02 UT Saturday. I still don't know whether that's a deliberate change or whether it'll be back to 0300. In random day and night checks the last week, I've not been hearing WBCQ on 9330, so I wonder if the World's Last Chance relays have stopped again. Greg Harrison had been hearing a Spanish station on 670 kHz, which turned out to be KHGZ in Glenwood, Arkansas, near Hot Springs. It identifies as Radio La Ley, like some other stations in Arkansas. It's supposed to be a daytimer only, but heard in the middle of the night, QRMing WSCR. They make a subaudible heterodyne of 1.4 hertz. Yes, saw. Rick Barton updates on the reactivated station in Phoenix on 1510 KFNN. He says there are still some issues. They were off the air all weekend, but came on Monday morning with Stephanie Miller, Tom Hartman, and going through to late afternoon, Amy Goodman's Democracy Now! Same on Tuesday, but they went off the air at sunset before they would have made a power or pattern change. At 21 UT, they were only broadcasting an open carrier. In medium-wave news about another 1510 station, as we mentioned last week, WMEX Boston, which went off the air forever. They say
In recent years, WMEX operated at a low-power shadow of its former self, trying to hang on to an audience based around nostalgia. Earlier in 2026, it switched over to the True Oldies channel, but the economics of AM radio were not helping. At the time, the station was generating less than approximately $3,000 per month in advertising revenue, while the actual cost of keeping it operating was approaching $30,000 per month. From DX Guides via Russ DX, transmission schedules for the B26 shortwave season will be published after 11 October at https://new.hfcc.org/data/B26/all. The propagation outlook from SWPC issued October 5th. Geomagnetic field expected to reach G1 minor storm levels on 22 and 31 October. Active levels likely on 21 and 23 October. Unsettled on October 11th to 14th and 24th. Numerically, ANKNSC speaking at 22 and 5 October 22nd, 30 and 5 October 31st. Quietest states of 8 and 3 or 5 and 2, October 8th to 10th, 12th to 20th, and 25th to 30th. Solar flux rising from 90 October 11th to a peak of only 110 October 19th, and down to 75 by October 28th. For much more info, consult our website, worldofradio.com. 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

0: Antônio Ribeiro da Mota, deixista de São Luís do Paraitinga, estado de São Paulo, Brasil. 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
1: Hello, my name is Valerie Coleman, and I'm the host of the College of the Ozarks podcast, Our Story. The vision of College of the Ozarks is to develop citizens of Christ-like character who are well-educated, hardworking, and patriotic. As America approaches her 250th birthday, we celebrate the enduring ideals that have shaped our nation. Faith, freedom, sacrifice, and service. From our campus, we share stories that honor our past, strengthen our present, and inspire the next generation to lead with courage and conviction. This is Our Story. Thank you for joining today. I have with me Senior Public Relations Major Maddie Lewis. Maddie has actually worked in the Public Relations Office now for about 2.5 years. She's also been interning with the Silver Dollar City Sales and Marketing Team, and she graduates in 19 days. Maddie.
2: Yes.
1: Wow.
2: Yeah.
1: How's your week been? I know it's only Monday.
2: It's been good. I'm recovering from a very busy but very good week last week with all the filming with Westfall Gold. That was really great, just being able to tell my story. So,
1: yes. Yeah. Thank you for that. We have been, I feel like, all over campus, all around the world and back.
2: Yep.
1: and lots of fun things, too, this weekend, your wedding shower.
2: Yeah, I had my bridal shower, and that was so fun, and just getting ready to get married 4 days after graduation.
1: I was going to say, you're 19 days from graduation, so you're
2: like 23, 24-ish days away from the wedding.
1: From the wedding. Yep. Okay, well, this is truly a countdown, and I know there's been so much going on. So thank you for taking a few minutes with me today.
2: Yeah, happy to be here.
1: Oh, thank you. We've spent the last few years planning for this moment, telling your story, graduating, and then getting married. You made it. How does it feel?
2: It feels very, very good and like a very big blessing. The Lord has really blessed me over these last couple years in college, and so it's just so exciting to finally be here and see it all come together.
1: Yeah, and you've been working with me for 2.5 years, but you've been on campus for 4 years, is that right?
2: Yeah, since the summer of 2022.
1: Okay, so you were just a regular, traditional 4-year college student?
2: Yep.
1: Okay, mm-hmm. Got it. Well, that is awesome. So for our listeners who love to celebrate the wins with us, let's take them back in time for just a moment. We won't stay there, but tell us a little bit more about your background, because this makes this moment even sweeter.
2: Yeah, so I grew up in poverty in a pretty broken home, and I really, really wanted to go to college, but I did not have the resources to go. And I was in the foster care system for 7 years. But I found out about College of the Ozarks through my swim coach in high school, and her daughter went here, and so she told me about it, and I toured the school, and it felt just like home and such a big blessing. And so, yeah, I came to C of O the day after graduation from high school. So, and then I aged out of the foster care system my sophomore year in college. And, yeah, so it's just been a journey, but it's been great.
1: Wow. Maddie, so you came to College of the Ozarks the day after graduation, meaning you came to start the work program and actually start as a student at C of O?
2: Yes. So, I graduated high school, and then the next day I drove to College of the Ozarks and got my housekeeping uniform on for the Keter Center and went to work.
1: So. Oh, my goodness. Wow, that is so incredible. Yeah. So it sounds like when you toured the college, something connected in your spirit right away.
2: Yes. Yeah.
1: Yeah.
2: Yeah.
1: And it felt like home.
2: Yes. Yeah. And it's almost kind of an unexplainable feeling that I just had walking around campus. Just a lot of peace, and my spirit was very rested. You know, I felt very peaceful on campus.
1: Mm-hmm. Amen. Well, we certainly have loved having you in the office and getting to know you, and of course getting to know your story pretty deeply. Mm-hmm. And we're just so pleased to see you succeed, have that experience, that great experience at College of the Ozarks. Most importantly, that you were able to deepen in your relationship with Christ. Mm-hmm. You were able to meet some great mentors and friends along the way, and your fiancé. So tell us a little bit more. Walk this back and tell us what it was like to actually meet Isaiah Mitchell in our orientation program called Character Camp.
2: Yeah. So we met I guess it was his first week on campus, but we started our orientation program, our character camp program. We were in the same family, and we just became really good friends, and same old story. But yeah, so about 3 months later after character camp, we became really good friends, and then started dating, and we've been together since. So got engaged last May.
1: That is so amazing. Yeah. Congratulations on all of that. It's just been such a dream to really see it unfold. You've come in and talked with us before on the radio and podcast talking about Character Camp because Character Camp is such a special program because, like you said, we structure it as families. So you have an upperclassman, mom and pop, mm-hmm. and everybody can see my air quotes, I'm sure. but you have a mom and a pop that lead you through all of the ups and downs of starting at College of the Ozarks. So you learn where the calf is and some of the basics, but also really become introduced to our character development concept, our mission, our vision, and our goals, and you also do some fun things Character Camp.
2: Yeah. So
1: would you say it's a fun week?
2: Oh, it's such a fun week. You go to Silver Dollar City completely for free, get to run around the park. You get to go to the track in Branson and go to Andy's and see the Ferris wheel. It's such a fun week.
1: I love that for our students because, you know, we have students from everywhere, first of all, so they may not have experienced Branson before, but it's such a fun way. There's a lot to take in and a lot to learn, but you also get to have fun with it. So.
2: Oh, yeah.
1: And it must have been a good week because then you and Isaiah turned around and were chosen to be mom and pop to another family. Tell us about that.
2: Yeah. So it was really fun. We loved our character camp experience, just being in character camp as the students. And so we loved it so much, we wanted to be the leaders for new incoming students. And so it was such a fun week to just be in that leadership role and to create those forever friends. And, we just were able to mentor them throughout their first couple semesters, and we still meet with them. They're coming to our wedding. A lot of them are able to go, so it's been really sweet.
1: Oh, that's so wonderful. Yeah. Such a good time. And even that in itself, getting a chance to turn around and become that leader.
2: Yes.
1: And have people relying on you. That's such a sweet full circle story, mm-hmm. I think. So what did it feel like overall to be on campus where you had routine, you had people that cared about your success? We all just wanted to see Maddie Lewis thrive. What did that feel like to have that structure and that care?
2: Yeah, it was really, really amazing because I come from a very unstable background. So just to finally have some stability and routine just really set me up for success because it was the first time I was able to really focus on academics, figuring out who I really am, and making new friends without having the worries of all my basic needs. All my basic needs were met. So it was an incredible feeling.
1: Amen. And now we would be remiss if we didn't say College of the Ozarks, students are able to work for their education mm-hmm. and they don't pay tuition out of pocket. They work for their tuition. Mm-hmm. So what a blessing that is now to graduate debt free.
2: Oh, yeah. Yeah. And I feel like with Isaiah and I graduating debt free, we just have a really good chance to set ourselves up for success. And just be financially free, which is a great blessing because I grew up with a lot of financial insecurity. And so just to be able to have the opportunity to buy a home in the next couple years and not have to worry about debt is truly a blessing that I think we'll even realize as we go on.
1: Sure. You know? Yeah, absolutely. Because you'll have opportunity after opportunity that presents itself. But you both already have jobs lined up. Tell us a little bit more about that.
2: Yeah. So Isaiah, he's finishing his student teaching this week with Blue Eye High School. And then it will be a high school social studies teacher. So going back to where he went to school is really, really sweet. And he's super excited. And they have just really been great to him. And then I am currently doing the Silver Dollar City marketing and sales internship. And so that's been really exciting and hoping to go full time with them after graduation. So, yeah, just big, big things happening.
1: Wonderful things. And a shout out to Angela Davis.
2: Yes.
1: And one of my old friends. And she and I have worked in this town, and it's just such a lovely place to be. I love that you have really already started to branch out in Branson.
2: Yeah.
1: Because it's just such a fun place to live, I feel like.
2: Oh, it's so fun. And working for a theme park is so, so cool.
1: Yeah. Does it get any better than
2: yeah.
1: that?
2: Yeah.
1: I don't know. Graduate debt-free and then go to work for Silver Dollar City.
2: Yeah.
1: That'll work. That'll work. Well, Maddie, I can't say it enough. We love you. I'm so thankful to you for putting your story out there. You've been willing to do that all along the way. I just feel like you're way more mature than you should be, but you're very poised and you have such a sweet spirit about you. And it's been important. I feel like there's reasons, and God's going to use it so much. And I know that He already has, but I'm thankful to you for putting your story out there and for being willing to articulate that. I know it's important to you too. So I want you to kind of talk to us just a little bit. I know you and Isaiah both, you've got a solid future ahead of you, but I know too that you're dreaming about 5 and 10 years down the road and
2: yes.
1: some things that you want to say and the impact that you want to make. So tell me a little bit more about that. What is Maddie Lewis dreaming about?
2: Well, dreaming about, I would love to just continue to share my story. And I'm not sure what that looks like, what the Lord is planning, but it's definitely on my heart to continue to share my story just to encourage others who have grown up in a similar situation and that there is hope. And I firmly believe that just because you were born into a certain circumstance that you can definitely come out of that with faith in the Lord and just leaning on your community. So just being able to share that with others, I'm very excited about.
1: Amen. I love that. And we see it so many times at College of the Ozarks,
2: yes.
1: transformation stories.
2: Mm-hmm.
1: People who come to the college come with their dreams and maybe a backpack, and sometimes that's all.
2: Yeah.
1: You know, sometimes that's what they have in life. But I think it's a great fertile ground to learn who you are and what God has created you to be and
2: yeah.
1: start to learn about your skills and your giftings and man, then that transformation of just being able to go out into the world debt-free
2: yes.
1: once again, it's not a bad thing, but I'm just thrilled. And I've seen through you telling your story, even in this past week,
2: mm-hmm.
1: that the Lord has had His hand on you always.
2: Oh yes. Yeah.
1: Don't you feel like that?
2: Very much. I can see all the way through to as early as I can remember where the Lord has worked in my life, and He's definitely had a hand of protection over me. So
1: Amen.
2: Very thankful.
1: Amen. Well, I'm just sitting here thinking of the other people coming up, the other young men and women who maybe went through a hard time or a similar story to yours. Or maybe mom and dad are working hard and they're teachers or farmers or pastors and or maybe they have 13 siblings and there's just not enough money to send
2: yeah.
1: everybody to college. And I love the opportunity then where College of the Ozarks steps in.
2: Yes.
1: It's such a rich, fertile ground for opportunity. So if you would think about this with me for just a moment. What would you say to a high school student, maybe someone who is considering applying at College of the Ozarks, but they're thinking, I'll never get in, or I don't have what it takes to succeed, or I don't know what I want to major in or what I want to do with my life. I don't think I'll go for it. What would you say to that young man or woman?
2: I would say that to always give it a shot and don't discourage yourself from applying. I was not the best academically. I tried really, really hard in high school, but I didn't get the perfect ACT score. but I thought I'd give it a shot. And with lots of prayer, I got in, and so it's always worth it. And College of the Ozarks is just a great place to grow and find who you are, even if you don't have everything figured out, because I certainly did not. And I've really had a lot of support, and I have been able to grow a lot and become who I am. And so, yeah, don't be afraid to try.
3: Oh, well said, Maddie. Thank you for that. I always like to bring it back around to hope and bring it back around to that encouragement for anyone who's listening. If you have sons or daughters or grandkids or niece or nephew, anyone, to go ahead and apply. If it's on your heart to apply, apply.
2: Mm-hmm.
3: Because you don't know until you try. And it's not hard. It's just like any other, it's just like any other college. You can go and apply right online and get that taken care of and see where God takes your dreams. And I love what you said about you didn't have it all figured out.
2: Mm-mm.
3: You didn't know everything about what you wanted to do or be. But that's where College of the Ozarks people really come alongside you, professors, advisors, workstation supervisors, and man, it's just really, it's a magical thing that happens, I think.
2: And it's free to apply, which for a lot of colleges, you do have to have a fee to apply. And so College of the Ozarks makes it really easy to apply for free. There's no essay that you have to write when you apply, so it doesn't really take a lot of time. And the administrators that look over those applications, they're really amazing, and they pray over them. And, yeah, it's just a great place to even just come and tour.
3: That's right. Come and visit us. You know, we're talking a lot about America 250.
2: Yes.
3: And we're so glad that we just feel like the whole nation is singing from the same page in the songbook with us. And this is what we talk about all the time is we love our nation. We love our history and our heritage. Come celebrate it with us. There's lots of fun things to do on campus this year. So go over to the Keter Center for some of the apple pie. What is more American than apple pie, right?
2: Yep.
3: And the America's Birthday Cake ice cream.
2: I'm excited.
3: Have you tried it yet?
2: No, but I got to get over there.
3: Oh, girl, you've got to try it. It is so good. Is there anything else, Maddie, that we maybe didn't hit on that you would like to touch base with today? Anything you'd like to add?
2: Yeah, I just couldn't thank the college enough and those who support the college. It's been the biggest dream come true to be able to attend College of the Ozarks and just to have an education. And so just thank you for all the support, and especially to the staff and faculty at the college. I couldn't thank them enough either for all their support. And you, Miss Val, you have been incredible and a big part of my journey here at the college. So, yes, thank you to everyone.
3: Oh, thank you. Perfect. Thanks, Maddie. Well, Maddie, again, thank you. Stay in touch with us let us track with you. And we're gonna love to hear updates about how your life unfolds and all the places that the Lord takes you. We love you and we support you. And listeners, we have been talking so much about America 250, and so we hope that you have enjoyed today, because honestly, our graduates are the future. 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And thank you so much. We'll talk to you soon, Maddie. Take care.
2: Thank you.
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0: We've been talking over the past several weeks about freedom in the fire and what it has to do with our Christian faith walk in this day and age. 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
1: Coming to you from the radio studios of Souls Harbor Covenant Church in Miami, Florida, USA, this is Walking in Power, a dynamic life application Bible study with Vern Zumpano, anointed author and teacher of authentic Christian doctrine. Vern Zumpano's spirit-filled teachings on practical Christianity have touched and transformed the lives of many people who have opened their hearts to God's Holy Spirit as a result of Vern's instructional teaching. Vern shows us how Jesus Christ is the same yesterday, today, and forever, and how He can change your life and circumstances. We invite you now to listen in with family and friends as Vern discusses Christian issues and answers that will teach you to walk in the power and the knowledge of God through the Holy Spirit. And now, here's Vern.
0: Thank you, Glenn. Before we get started, let's pray. Father, on behalf of all of the people of Souls Harbor Church and all Christians worldwide, I come together in agreement, firstly speaking our voice of thanks, praise, glory, honor, exaltation, and majesty to your holy name, to all of the men of the earth and to the ends of the world. Anoint the people worldwide with eyes to see and ears to hear. We agree that all demonic scales are broken off of their spiritual eyes and ears, and that they will see and hear with the eyes and ears of your Holy Spirit. By the Spirit of power and might of your Holy Spirit, we call a clear, wide, open, unobstructed path cut to the heart, mind, soul, and spirit of every person listening, and to every man upon this earth, and agree that you will shine your light and truth upon them and into them. We agree for and call in, by faith, the greatest spiritual end-time harvest that the world has ever seen. Also in agreement, we bind Satan, the prince of the power of the air, the princes of the north, south, east, and west, all principalities, powers, rulers of the darkness, wicked spirits in high places, all territorial spirits everywhere, all ruler spirits over all communities and peoples worldwide, all spirits above, around, and below them, all spirits of Antichrist, lies, deception, religion, witchcraft, python, unbelief, doubt, divination, all spirits of harm or immorality of any kind.